0: additional areas within the park available for subsistence ATV hunts. Still, residents could only access about 1% of the gates of the Arctic. Stone says residents and local leaders have been advocating for ATV access to the park for subsistence for decades, but with no progress.
1: We felt like it wasn't getting anywhere and we weren't getting the answers that were needed.
0: Last year, local leadership traveled to Washington, D.C. and asked the Interior Department to restore ATV access to the park. This May, the department announced the decision to do that. Interior Secretary Doug Burgum wrote in a social media post that, quote, "No one knows or cares for this land more than the people who live here," end quote. A department spokeswoman said in an email the old ban was inconsistent with supporting subsistence. She said the Park Service will consult local communities within 6 months to establish the new rule. Kristen Mori is an Anaktuvik Pass hunter and a mother of two. She says the announcement means a lot for her and her children.
2: I have no words of what of what just happened because it just makes me really emotional and I'm excited to be out there and to no longer have to worry about when we have to stop because I'm out there year round as well.
0: The Park Service said local hunters should contact the gates of the Arctic for current information on using ATVs while the regulatory process is underway. In Anchorage, I am Alena Knighton.
3: And I'm Jill Freitas.
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7: Good Tuesday to you. Nice to have you along for Main Street on listener-supported Prairie Public. I'm Eric Detheridge in the hosting chair for Craig Blumenschein this week and a little bit of next. Coming up later in the broadcast, how worried should you be in this part of the world about a deadly contagious disease on the other side? We'll speak with a UND biomedical expert about the latest facts surrounding Ebola. And just ahead, I'll take you to an alley in Fargo for some patriotic public art. And while we're talking about patriotism, as you know by now, the spotlight shines bright on North Dakota for the 250th birthday of our nation. Prairie Public President and CEO and Prairie Pulse television host John Harris has this conversation with State Tourism Director Sarah Audie Coleman.
8: Sarah, thanks for joining us today.
9: Always great to be here.
8: Well, as we get started, tell the folks a little bit about yourself and your background.
9: So I've been directing the state's tourism efforts for about 23 years now, and did that same kind of work within the Bismarck-Mandan community for 15 years prior. So I've been selling North Dakota and all our great stories and great attractions and scenery going on 40 years. It's just a super fun job. It's a changed so much with the marketing and the expansions that we've had with the offerings that we have. So it just never gets old.
8: Well, let's start off with the basics. What is North Dakota tourism?
9: So what we do is really try to inspire visitors to travel to North Dakota. And we do that by helping increase awareness. Not that many people know about North Dakota, which you may not be surprised at. We just did some recent research that showed only about 23% of Americans know anything about North Dakota. You know, part of that is we haven't done an extensive marketing for decades and decades and decades, but the marketing we are doing is super successful. So we really lean into what's successful. How do we get more awareness? How do we create an image for North Dakota? Our team works beyond tourism, so we do the business-to-business marketing, we do the state branding, we do the talent attraction marketing with our other partners within commerce and state government. So we have a big portfolio, but the ultimate goal is we want people to come to North Dakota, visit, stay longer, spend their money, and go back and talk about how great we are.
8: Yeah. So talk more, expand on it. What is your role as director of North Dakota Tourism and Marketing entail, and how many staff do you have?
9: Yeah, so we have a team of about 15. And as I mentioned, we work throughout commerce beyond just the tourism marketing. But our team really works in a lot of different areas, specifically paid marketing, earned media. You know, we work really hard to try and get national media coverage, whether that's specific to some industry sectors for economic development or whether it's key placements on national publications or national, you know, broadcast or you name it. We do a lot with digital strategies, of course. Visitor services is an important piece. People, you know, we're a big state. People don't know how to get from here to there. And so we do the travel guide and all of the website and all the social stuff. We have a great bot she does a great job helping answer questions. And then we also do some content creation, of course, social media, you know, all of the digital assets, whether they're photos or videos, we keep track of those. We've got designers that kind of help us do that. We also work with agency partners to do that. We have some project managers that really help make sure all those details come together.
8: Yeah. Can you give us a brief overview of how last year was and just in comparison, up, down, yeah, about the same?
9: Absolutely. I did miss global marketing and group travel. So those are two other areas we work in. And on the global marketing side, you know, last year was pretty good domestic. Domestic travel was pretty strong throughout the United States. Last year, of course, we saw still global numbers are down. And then, of course, we consider Canada kind of a domestic market, but they were down significantly last year too, about 25% in border crossings. So we did have a little bit of a dip in terms of visitation and spending last year. Visitation was down about 2.6%, but we're still talking over 25.6 million visitors who spent, you know, $4.3 billion in the state. That's over 9 million a day. So still a really strong, strong year. And we're seeing strong indications that this year is going to be even better.
8: Well, something exciting happening this year. In fact, we're going to talk to you about it, is the Theodore Roosevelt Presidential Library grand opening. For those who don't know, what is the TRPL?
9: The Theodore Roosevelt Presidential Library is one of only, it'll be the 14th in the country. So it isn't a library full of books where you can go but you can learn so much. This facility, I mean, it's over $400 million facility that blends beautifully into the North Dakota Badlands just outside of Medora. The design is, in itself, is worth a trip just to go and see the architecture. It has a living roof. 400 different types of native grasses and forbs have been planted on this living roof. It connects two buildings. It was designed by Snohetta, the same architecture firm that designed the 9/11 Memorial in New York and the Oslo Opera House, amongst many others. But the attraction itself is going to be so immersive and offer so much for whether you're a casual, you have casual interest in Theodore Roosevelt, or if you're a Theodore Roosevelt, you know, a huge Theodore Roosevelt fan and you want to learn more. I can't get more excited about what an impact this attraction is going to have to really put North Dakota on the map. It's a once in a generation attraction.
8: Yep. So why North Dakota?
9: You know, North Dakota, Theodore Roosevelt said, you know, if it wasn't for his time in North Dakota, that he would never have been president. And he came here to heal. He came here after he lost his mother and his wife on the same day to just kind of live the rugged lifestyle. It really, North Dakota transformed him from kind of a sickly young man to a strong leader who developed his conservation ethics and his leadership ethics here in North Dakota. And it's just the perfect place to tell that story. The library, of course, will tell the stories, immersive storytelling in the galleries throughout his life. So it isn't obviously limited to just his time in North Dakota. It starts with him as a youth in New York and works all the way through his time in North Dakota and into the presidency with just some great artifacts and really interesting interactive displays. It's gonna be one of those attractions. And once the word gets out and youth are aware of it, their goal is to be a place that the kids drag their parents to.
8: Oh, good. So how does the location of the library complement sort of the other activities and destinations in that area?
9: Yeah, so it's actually, if you haven't been to Medora recently, I would encourage everybody to get out there this summer. This is the summer to go out. Medora has really been transformed in that the road that led up to the Burning Hills Amphitheater, where you enjoy the Pitchfork Fondue and the musical, has been kind of widened a little bit and changed a little bit, because that's the same access point to get up to the Theodore Roosevelt Presidential Library. It's on that same, they'll share a parking lot. Of course, it'll be expanded a little bit, but it's in that same beautiful bluff area. You can see Theodore Roosevelt National Park from there. There is a boardwalk, three quarters of a mile boardwalk that is connected to it, where you're actually out on the Little Missouri National Grasslands. You can ride horse, you can bike to the Presidential Library, you can drive a car. They have new shuttles that are available, trolleys, I should say, that will take people there. So it's just really a thoughtful location for the library, and you can almost not see it because it just blends into that landscape.
8: Yeah. So has North Dakota Tourism, are you collaborating with the president?

0: We've been working with them. You know, the JIC has been employed with the governors. The governor did employed that. So all state agencies are really working to coordinate and make sure that everything flows really smoothly. We're working with them on coordinating some media and just logistics. So, yeah, we're working closely with them and super excited to have the grand opening happen on our 250th anniversary of America.
1: Absolutely. So can you give us more of what can people expect during that grand opening event?
0: Yeah, so July 4th, the grand opening event happens in the morning. Tickets for the library are sold out for the 4th, but they're available for the 5th. You could stay further out and work your way in to Medora and take part and see some of those activities and then participate in the library tours on the 5th, 6th, 7th. You know, there are tickets available then after the 4th. It's going to be one of the places to be in terms of America. There were only, I think, 10 or 12 places that were listed as kind of these signature events for America's 250th, and this is one of them.
1: How does North Dakota Tourism anticipate the library's opening to impact visitor numbers?
0: You know, this library, I think, will really help put us on the map. Between that and the fact that people are really curious about North Dakota because they don't know a whole lot about it, we've gotten some great accolades. Nat Geo listed us as a top 25 location last year, the North Dakota Badlands. The National Park was on Lonely Planet's top 26 list. So this is just going to augment that. It's going to give people a reason to go to North Dakota. I already have probably a half a dozen colleagues who are coming out this summer from around the country because this is what it, you know, this was the motivating piece that just kind of made them say, yep, now's my time to go to North Dakota.
1: Well, I have to ask you, what are some of the staples for destinations that people should make, especially if they've never been to North Dakota before?
0: Never been to North Dakota? Well, you absolutely have to hit the Badlands in Medora. The North Unit near Watford City and Williston, that area is a must-see. I would highly encourage a visit to Newtown. The MHA Nation has tremendous cultural resources and really great experiences in a beautiful area of Lake Sakakawea. In the eastern part of the state, Devil's Lake is important. The Turtle Mountains are really important. The Pembina Gorge is another area. There's just so many areas and clusters that I highly encourage. The Pembina Gorge State Park just opened, so brand new state park. So people should get up there and see that too.
1: What's the best part of your job?
0: I think the best part of the job is really helping communities and attractions and people who love North Dakota tell their story. And seeing how people from outside of North Dakota and even outside of the U.S., how seeing them really immerse themselves and learn and come away with a really great, relaxed experience, but also having a different perspective of North Dakota.
1: Mm-hmm. So if people are interested in learning more about North Dakota tourism, where can they go?
0: ndtourism.com is your best place. We have all sorts of great itineraries to make it really easy for you. You don't need to go out on AI. You can go onto the website, and there's some great options for summer travel.
1: It's an exciting summer, Sarah. Best of luck to you.
0: Thank you.
1: Thanks for joining us today.
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2: I'm Eric Detheridge in Roberts Alley in downtown Fargo. And no, I didn't have a rough night last night. I didn't pass out in an alley. But if you're not familiar with this wonderful place, it parallels Broadway. So if you're not from Fargo, but you know Broadway, then it's just kind of behind there. It's got a really cool big city vibe. There's lots of shops, lots of restaurants, bars that you can enter through. It's pretty cool. But adding to that cool city vibe is this mural that I'm looking at right now, celebrating America's 250th

0: birthday. It's right on the back of the Fargo VFW. It's set to become one of this neighborhood's largest works of public art. Joining me to talk about that is Amanda Frost. She is marketing manager of the Funky Event Organizers Folkways. Amanda, first of all, the clock is ticking. Are you going to get this thing done by July 4th?
1: Yeah, I think we're looking right on schedule. We're painting it until the 23rd. And then tonight we are doing kind of a celebration with a burger feed to show people the progress so far. And it's going to be a great time.
0: Well, I love the idea of this mural. It happened so organically. Can you tell us that story?
1: Yeah. So Leslie Ann Wild, who is our arts and programming curator here at Folkways, about a year ago, she applied for a grant through the North Dakota Historical Society, and we received that grant. So that's been able to allow us to contact Meg Felix and Upper Hand Signs, who are really the powerhouses behind this project and the painting behind it. And so Meg, who by trade is a tattooer, and Upper Hand Signs, they paint traditional signs. Their two traditional skills came together, and now we have a beautiful mural right in Robert's Alley.
0: So the whole germ for the idea came from a tattoo on one of your co-workers' chests, no?
1: Yeah, I think so. Dexter, which is Leslie Ann's husband, and Dexter works at Folkways as well. So those two came together. They both have tattoos from Meg. I have a tattoo from Meg. She is really a tattoo staple in our community. A lot of her work is inspired by Percy Waters, who was a famous tattooer, I think around like World War One, World War Two. So a lot of the designs you see on this mural are influenced by that time, which obviously really represents the veterans who have served for our country.
0: Yeah, you don't necessarily think of patriotism being sort of the vibe of downtown hip tattoo artists, but that's kind of the thing. And in a way, it's like solidarity with generations of soldiers past.
1: For sure. And with Upper Hand Signs, I think it's really cool how both of their traditional work is very similar. They create a design. They trace it out for Upper Hand Signs. It's on paper and then onto a wall. For Meg, it's onto tracing paper and onto skin. So the two traditions kind of coming together is really cool to see.
0: All right, so Amanda, here comes the challenge being in radio. We are looking at the mural. We're in Robert's Alley. Best you can, describe what we're looking at.
1: Yeah, so we got, you know, the traditional American colors, red, white, and blue. But we have imagery like a bison, there'll be Lady Liberty, the poppies, and these are all just like iconic Americana symbols that really represent our country and honor our veterans.
0: And since you're in back of the VFW, what do you have to honor the VFW?
1: Yeah, the VFW is a really great place for veterans to come together and commune and be with others who might have similar experiences as them. And Folkways really values bringing people together. And what better way to do that through public art and helping people feel a sense of place. And some people might say, like, why an alley? It might be stinky or dark or whatever. Whatever you think of when you attach the word alley to whatever comes to mind. But what's really cool about Robert's Alley is this actually has been designed to be a walkway for people, so people can access their work, their home, restaurants, businesses through this alleyway. So it gets a lot of traction. It's kind of a cool way to welcome people into downtown. And because the VFW sits on the edge of this alleyway, somebody who might not ever have been to downtown can drive right into downtown and see this mural. And especially if they've served our country, what better way to like welcome them in and make them feel like they belong here.
0: And tell us about your partners and the funding model for this mural.
1: Yep. So we did receive the grant from the North Dakota Historical Society, but creating murals is expensive. You can see this, I mean, not on radio, but standing in front of me is a big lift. That is expensive to rent, the paint, the time for both Meg and Upper Hand Signs. So there's a lot of working parts that go into creating a mural. So we're still raising some funds, and you can join us tonight from 4 p.m. and 7 p.m. at VFW, post 762, for a burger feed.
0: Okay, so burgers is a rage du jour in downtown Fargo with the Burger Slam once again. So what kind of burgers are going to be served at the VFW today? What kind of feast is going to be on tap?
1: Well, these burgers are free burgers, the best kind.
0: That beats anything, right?
1: Yeah, but there will be different toppings. I think like cheese and grilled onions. If you're not a burger person, there will be hot dogs. I believe there should be some chips. Anthony Chapeau is also going to be playing live Americana tunes. So that'll be a great way to just enjoy time together. So tonight when you are at the Burger Feed, there will be these stickers only available at the Burger Feed, and they are images created by Meg that will also be on the wall. And then with a patch, if you donate over $100, you can receive a patch put on your jacket. So on the sticker, we have the buffalo, an eagle, and Lady Liberty. So if you donate, I think it's $25 or more, you can receive a sticker. And then with $100 or more, you can receive a patch of the bison that is also on the wall.
0: So, you know, it's really hard, as it is for all of us, to think about people in our downtown community who are struggling, who are unhoused, dealing with addiction, food insecurity, you name it. We see it every day and we feel it, but it especially smarts when you think of our veterans who served our country going through that. What do you hope this mural can do to maybe, you know, help them feel like they're seen?
1: Yeah, we would just hope that it brings them a sense of place and a sense of home and welcoming. Everyone in our community belongs here, and so we just hope that this really pays homage to them and the services that they have done for our country.
0: Well, Amanda, it looks absolutely fantastic. America 250, hopefully you'll get this done by the 4th. How does this fit into the larger celebration in North Dakota? Of course, the opening of the Theodore Roosevelt Library. This is on the other side of the state, obviously. But how does that all tie us together as a state?
1: Yeah, I mean, we have the iconic buffalo on this mural, so that really ties into the North Dakota of it all. Public art, I think, is just a great way to bring people together and to beautify our city.
0: Well, I can't let you go without asking you, what other funky events does Folkways have up their sleeve for the summer?
1: Well, next Thursday is Night Bazaar Renaissance. That will take place on Broadway Square from 5 p.m. to 10 p.m. We encourage everyone to dress up. You can dress as a fairy, as a joust, whatever it is that Renaissance brings to your mind. And there will be a lot of food, vendors. It's like a street carnival. And then our opening day for the Red River Farmers Market, which is the largest farmers market in North Dakota, starts on July 11th and runs until October 31st.
0: Amanda Frost is with Folkways in Fargo. We're here back of the Fargo VFW in Roberts Alley looking at this beautiful mural taking shape. Should be done in the very near future. Thanks so much, Amanda.
1: Thank you so much.
0: We couldn't leave Roberts Alley without talking to one of the folks actually painting the mural.
2: Jared Froeber, J-A-R-E-D. Froeber is F-R-O-E-B-E-R.
0: And you're from Upper Hand Signs?
2: Correct, yep.
0: So what do you, I mean, the name would suggest, but what do you guys do?
2: So we're a sign painting company. Mostly what we do is all hand-painted signs, kind of traditional stuff. But we do everything from smaller scale stuff to large scale walls. We do windows, we do kind of a little bit of everything. And once in a while, we kind of cross over into the mural territory. We've worked with Folkways a few times in the past on just various projects. And we've also known Meg for quite a long time. We're big fans of her artwork. We actually painted her sign for her shop. So in this one, kind of all those pieces sort of came together. Folkways was the one who kind of initiated the project, asked if we'd be interested in painting some of Meg's artwork at a large scale. And yeah, we were on board right away. So we said yes, and Meg developed the artwork, and we were kind of facilitating the painting aspect of it.
0: So percentage-wise, how close are you to being complete?
2: I'd say we're probably about 50% done right now. We've done kind of a lot of the heavy lifting so far. So.
0: Of course, the X factor you can't predict is Mother Nature, and yesterday you had kind of a rough day with that. How did you work around the rain?
2: You know, as well as we can. We keep an eye on the radar, but we're no strangers to working in upper Midwest weather, so that's something we're sort of used to. So,
0: any issues with the paint smearing when it rains, or how do you overcome that?
2: Yeah, we got hit by a pretty big rainstorm that came out of nowhere, caused a lot of paint to start sliding down the wall, so we ended up having to get all the other colors back out and fix everything that we had done. But it's just one of those things. It happens and makes a good story, I guess. So
0: hence why we're talking to you.
2: Yeah.
0: Well, art is, you know, a lot of it is emotion. What kind of emotion is going into creating this?
2: There's a lot of different emotions. I think it's a lot of excitement for me. I think the 250 celebration is quite a big deal. So it's, yeah, a lot of excitement and a lot of honor as well, I think.
0: From a chest tattoo to a beautiful piece of public art. Congratulations.
2: Thank you.
0: That was Jared Frober of Upper Hand Signs, taking tattoo artist Meg Felix's patriotic tat design and painting a mural in Roberts Alley on the back wall of the Fargo VFW that honors people who served our country. You should definitely check it out next time you visit downtown Fargo, or you can peruse some photos of the mural at prairiepublic.org. 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Meet the leaders thinking bigger and differently about what's possible for their communities in Minnesota, North Dakota, South Dakota, and the 23 Native nations that share that same geography. More information at bushfoundation.org. I'm Eric Etheridge. Glad you're listening today. Coming up in the second half of the show, we're going to ask some important questions about the Ebola virus. Of course, every once in a while, every few years, it seems like it rears its ugly head on the other side of the world. This time, though, it's a new variant and new concerns about its potential spread to other far-flung corners of this planet. We're going to hear from a UND biomedical scientist who has the latest facts about Ebola. Plus, what can an old community cookbook tell us about life on the northern prairie? For his Plains Folk essay, Tom Easern dives into the recipes that reveal North Dakota's history and the legacy of Olive Johnson, a cafe owner who spent decades feeding the community of Max, North Dakota. But right now, let's get you caught up on some news from around the region.
3: For Prairie Public, I'm Danielle Webster. North Dakota lawmakers have finalized an official estimate for how much a ballot measure to provide free K-12 school meals would cost the state. That story now from Judith Ruiz Branch.
4: The Department of Public Instruction approximates the price at between $124 to $134 million every 2 years. Amy Jacobson with Prairie Action North Dakota says one critical component of the proposal requires the state to maximize federal reimbursement to supplement program funding. Jacobson notes it also allows for legislative discretion on funding sources.
5: But if there's ever a point in time where they find difficulty in doing that, we do direct them to use our state legacy fund, a pot of money that's meant to be there for the future of North Dakota. And we think if it ever needs to be tapped, this would be the perfect match.
4: Voters will consider the measure on the November ballot. If passed, public schools will be required to provide one free breakfast and lunch to all students starting in the 2027 to 2028 school year. Critics argue the state shouldn't have to pay for free meals for families who can afford it. They also worry that if fewer families stop applying for traditional federal free and reduced price meal programs, the state could lose federal funding and face even higher costs. I'm Judith Ruiz Branch reporting.
3: And North Dakota's National Guard will have 50 troops activated to assist with state activities around the 4th of July that celebrate the nation's 250th anniversary. The State Emergency Commission approved $283,000 from the State Disaster Relief Fund. Brigadier General Jackie Huber is the Assistant Adjutant General for the National Guard.
6: We have these folks on for 8 days, approximately the 29th of June through 6th July.
3: Governor Kelly Armstrong had signed an executive order in April activating the emergency operations plan to support the celebrations.
7: We're going to have some really cool events going on in North Dakota, and the National Guard has been instrumental in preparing us for all of this.
3: Armstrong also says this is independent of potential firefighting because of dry conditions in parts of the state.
7: We're getting some rain, but McKenzie County is pretty dry. Golden Valley is pretty dry. So we're monitoring all of that.
3: For Prairie Public, I'm Danielle Webster.
8: This is Main Street on Prairie Public. I'm Craig Blumenschein. And when most of us hear the word Ebola, we think of frightening headlines, hazmat suits, and deadly outbreaks thousands of miles away. But infectious diseases don't recognize borders. And what happens in one part of the world can influence public health planning, medical research, and emergency preparedness, even here in North Dakota. The recent Ebola outbreak has renewed concerns among health officials and researchers, while also highlighting the remarkable advances scientists have made in understanding and combating the virus. Joining us today is Dr. Matthew Nellis, an associate professor of biomedical sciences at the University of North Dakota School of Medicine and Health Sciences. His work focuses on microbiology and infectious disease, and he's here to help us understand what Ebola is, why it remains a concern, and what lessons of this current outbreak may offer us for the future. Dr. Nellis, it's a pleasure to have you with us on Main Street.
9: Well, thanks for having me.
8: Pleased that you are with us. Let's begin with the basics. And I know that you haven't spent your life studying Ebola, but I think you can give us a pretty good idea on exactly what Ebola is and why it's now become one of the most feared infectious diseases in the world.
9: So Ebola is a virus, you know, much like SARS-CoV, like influenza, like the viruses that cause the common cold. It falls in a genus called Ebola virus. And for humans, there's four species that can cause disease. One of those being Zaire Ebola virus, which is actually the virus that we're most familiar with. So the majority of outbreaks that we've seen in the world are caused by this Ebola virus, Zaire. The current outbreak, however, is not caused by Zaire. It's caused by another Ebola virus called Bundigijo. So it's Ebola virus, but it's not the one that we're most familiar with.
8: I've come to understand that this outbreak is more worrisome, perhaps because of what we know about this particular strain, if you will, and the fact that it is very contagious. Is that accurate?
9: My understanding is that case fatality rates with Bundigijo is actually somewhat lower than Zaire. But having said that, case fatality rates with Ebola virus infections range from about 30 to 80%, depending upon the context and the particular virus involved.
8: I wonder how contagious it is. And you talked about that just a moment ago. It seems to me, I'm the layman, that different viruses spread, others don't. What are the common misconceptions that you've come to understand about the transmission of this particular virus? And I'm going to extend that to why should we care here in the state of North Dakota?
9: Okay, so in terms of transmission, Ebola virus is transmitted via direct contact. So you have to come in contact with someone who has the virus, or you have to come in contact with fluids from someone who has the virus, or contaminated objects. So it is not spread via aerosol. There's absolutely no evidence of aerosol spread between humans with Ebola, which is important. And while it's a scary virus, that lack of aerosol transmission does make it a little easier to deal with. Why should we care in North Dakota? Well, people traveling is one reason, and being good citizens of the world and trying to understand what's going on in the world around us. But here in North Dakota, I mean, honestly, our risk is really low, but it's not zero.
8: Do we learn from something like this that can then be applied to the way we manage other virus outbreaks that can cause severe illness?
9: I think every event like this, there's potential to learn things. Like with Ebola, they've learned very well how to kind of try and contain these outbreaks. And contact tracing becomes really one of the biggest tools here. So because it is just spread via direct contact, once you identify people who've come in contact with a patient and you quarantine them, you isolate them, you break that cycle of transmission. And that's one of the really important lessons of Ebola is understanding the contact-driven spread and then breaking that chain. And that's really the important concept, is we want to break the chain of infection.
8: Visiting with Dr. Matt Nellis from the University of North Dakota. Dr. Nellis, your research focuses on microbiology and infectious disease. So tell us if you can, what happens when Ebola takes hold in someone's body. What do you know about that?
9: So Ebola virus, when it enters the body, the first cells that it interacts with are called macrophages or dendritic cells. And these are cells that are sentinel cells in the body. So the job of a macrophage is to find something that doesn't belong in the body, ingest it, and destroy it. Dendritic cells are similar to that, except dendritic cells are really important in taking something foreign that they find in the body and bringing it to a lymph node. And they bring that organism or whatever they've ingested to the lymph node, and they essentially tell the rest of the immune system about it. Importantly, the group of white blood cells that we call T cells. So dendritic cells process the infectious agent, bring it to the lymph node, and present that to the T cells. T cells then organize the immune response. And so what Ebola does, it screws that up. So when the dendritic cell gets infected with Ebola virus, it goes to the lymph node. And instead of just presenting it to the rest of the immune system, Ebola virus causes more damage when it gets to the lymph node. Once it's established itself in the lymph node, it then spreads to other parts of the body, notably to the liver and to the spleen initially. And what Ebola does is it will then trigger an overzealous immune response. So you then start getting this overzealous immune response, and the body makes mediators that cause inflammation. And inflammation is one of these things that there's good aspects to inflammation and there's bad aspects to inflammation. So we need a controlled inflammatory response to clear an infection. But once those responses become uncontrolled, that's when we start seeing a lot of damage. So Ebola virus will do this. It leads to this dysregulated immune response. So it goes to the liver, spleen. It will then cause damage to the inner lining of blood vessels. And once it does that, that starts a coagulation cascade. So things start, your blood starts clotting. And then as your blood is clotting, you activate this lining of the blood vessels and it becomes loose. And fluid leaks out of those blood vessels into the body. That drives your blood pressure down. And then that's what leads to this hemorrhagic feature of the disease, where you start getting fluids coming out of the body that are associated with blood products because the blood vessels open up. The cells are no longer joined as tightly as they once were.
8: I think one of the challenges that I perceive with infectious diseases like this, and certainly maybe with COVID as well, is balancing awareness and fear. Have we learned lessons in the last decade about how to better manage how we present information like this to the public without causing alarm? I know in this case, the alarm bells are ringing a whole world away, but still, we have to understand, I think, information. What have we learned about how to best do that?
9: Oh, that's a really good question. And that's kind of getting out of my field. But it's important that I think as a scientist, we want to present accurate information. The other thing that we need the public to realize is when we see something new like SARS-CoV-2, COVID-19, Ebola virus, we need people to realize things change rapidly. You know, as scientists, we don't know everything. And when faced with a new infectious agent, there's so much that we don't know. And so sometimes, if we go back to the COVID epidemic, what we saw there is in real time was the scientific community, the public health community, trying to get information out. But that information is changing as you're presenting it. It's just a matter of we didn't know these things and we learn them as we move. And I think the public hopefully can appreciate the position I put scientists in as well. Because as a scientist, the last thing I want to do is tell you something that's not correct.
8: You might even, for lack of better descriptive way to say this, change your mind about what you thought you used to know based on new information. And I think at least during the COVID era, many people, that was unsettling to them. That, oh my gosh, he's telling us one thing. Why did he tell us that? Now he's saying something else. But we all learn. Is that an accurate way to think about this?
9: Yeah, absolutely. You know, so we learn new things as these diseases progress, as they spread, as we understand more about them. And that something like Ebola, though, you know, our understanding of Ebola is somewhat limited. So we're kind of stuck with trying to understand human infection in people that are severely ill. Because that's what we see, right? So we see the people get really sick, and they are really sick. The bodies are in terrible shape. So it's difficult to try and learn what's going on. And we can't recapitulate the disease. So we can't take human volunteers and give them Ebola. I mean, certainly that is absolutely unthinkable. But with Ebola, we also don't have great animal models. And without a good animal model, it can be hard to understand how the disease progresses, how the symptoms are caused.
8: Where does technology and the ability to provide adequate simulation impact the way you do what you do in your world now versus, say, 10 years ago?
9: Well, simulations are kind of a new concept in infectious disease. And I'm not super familiar with what a lot has been done with simulations, partly because interactions between pathogens, whether it's Ebola virus, SARS-CoV-2, other bacteria like the one that causes whooping cough, the interactions between those organisms and our bodies are incredibly complex. Years ago, we used to think, okay, you go out, you get infected with a virus, it causes damage, and then it gets cleared. What we now know is there's very sophisticated interactions between viruses and hosts. And then if we look at like bacterial infections, they become ridiculously complicated. Because when they interact with the host, the bacteria is responding to the host environment and causing the host to change. But as the host changes, the bacteria changes what it's doing. Viruses are a little simpler in that they don't really change what they're doing in real time. A virus is, I hate to say it's simpler. It's probably more accurate to say it's less complex. None of this is simple. We don't have great computer models to try and understand these interactions yet, but that is clearly an aspect we would love to develop. Because it's way nicer to sit down on a computer and say what happens than go and spend a lot of money on, say, like a non-human primate model, which is tremendously expensive. And do we really want to be doing monkey experiments, for example, as a scientist? You know, sometimes we do those sorts of experiments because we need to. That doesn't mean that we necessarily want to.
8: Sure. What should we take away when diseases like Ebola present themselves, whether it's in the United States or another part of the world? What is it that you, as someone who studies infectious disease, want us to consider thinking about as we talked about earlier, as we continue to learn and as we continue to progress in our knowledge of medical sciences?
9: Well, I think we need to keep in mind that the world is complex and always changing. So as we see changes in climate in regions, as we see changes in development, so as we build out communities into, say, jungle areas, forested areas, we encounter new things. And some of those new things are diseases. Well, I mean, Ebola, we see it because people have moved into areas where the virus was existing. So as people spread, we encounter new things. And that's always going to be the case. It's not that those things change. It's just we run into them.
8: Dr. Matthew Nellis is an associate professor of biomedical sciences at the University of North Dakota School of Medicine and Health Sciences. And while Ebola outbreaks may occur far from North Dakota, the science behind understanding and controlling infectious diseases is increasingly global. The research, the preparedness, and public health lessons that emerge from these events help us all respond maybe perhaps more effectively to future threats. Dr. Nullis, it's been a pleasure. Thanks for sharing your time with us today.
9: Yeah, thanks for having me. I enjoyed speaking with you.
10: You are listening to Main Street on Prairie Public. I'm Eric Dethridge, the hosting chair for Craig Blumenschein. You just heard a nice conversation, an informative one at that, about Ebola that Craig had with an expert there at UND. Just ahead, Plains Folk essayist Tom Easer takes you to Max, North Dakota, where he'll dive into the recipes that reveal North Dakota's history and the legacy of one Olive Johnson.
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12: An old friend left an orphan cookbook on our doorstep, and it proved to be of more than passing interest. It is a centennial cookbook from the town of Lignite, near the Canadian line, published in 2007. It's a rich register containing some recipes I'm going to try out, each credited to a particular person. I've never been satisfied with recipes for beer cheese soup. Judd and Jen Tracy's recipe from the Chieftain in Carrington comes closest. But I think I can work with the one contributed here by Nancy Nodland Hermanson. We also get a peek at what fine dining looked like in Lignite. I'm reading Tammy Berry's instructions for Aunt Martha's Company Casserole. This isn't just some hot dish. It's a casserole. And what makes it fit for company service, not just your family, is that it encases your hamburger and noodles in cottage cheese, cream cheese, and sour cream. Well, here are some other takeaways from the Lignite Centennial Cookbook. Everybody has a recipe for ringneck pheasant. Pheasant egg rolls, jalapeno pheasant wild rice soup, pheasant in cream sauce, easy pheasant and gravy, pheasant in wine and cream, red rooster, and just pheasant. There's some ethnic diversity in Lignite. Baklava, lutefisk, Danish spritz, and a considerable sweet tooth. Given the season, I'm going to give rhubarb sour cream pie a go, even though I just polished off a rhubarb custard pie. Some cooks partake of the land with wry humor in their naming protocols. First prize in this category goes to Nadine Sandberg for old-fashioned oatmeal rocks, submitted in memory of her father, Ralph Lundgren. Was that because he liked the cookies or because he picked so many rocks? The most endearing quality of this centennial cookbook, the thing that sets it apart, is its homage to Olive Johnson, proprietor of Johnson's Cafe from 1957 to 2001. She will be remembered, say the editors, for her radiant smile, her friendly ways, and her genuine kindness to everyone she encountered, and for 28 pages of her recipes at the front of the book. I'm going to attempt her Icelandic coffee cake. My granular sources say Olive was born in 1893 in Minnesota and married George Johnson after coming to North Dakota. It appears they left no children. When Olive ran the cafe in an old bank building dating from the town's founding, George ran a repair shop in the back. The town was her family, and she fed them. Perhaps the reason this cookbook came into my hands, however, is that its preface presents a ballad from 1910, when Lignite was waging a county seat fight in the new county of Burke. The author of the ballad, Lignite for the county seat is Thorvald Kopsvold, the postmaster. Born in Norway, he had come to North Dakota by way of Wisconsin. He dug in his heels at the railroad town of Lignite and put his postmaster's pen into service in the fight. Lignite, our prairie queen, she will next fall be seen in the front rank. Little she is, but sweet, she

0: Lignite didn't have the votes to win the county seat, but it wins for the ballad, all eight stanzas of it.
1: There's nothing like hearing the voice of Tom Ezern and his Plains Folk Essay. It's like comfort food for the North Dakota soul. 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
2: This is Dakota Datebook for June 16th. Following his 1820 expedition to map the American West, Major Stephen H. Long named it the Great American Desert. Other early explorers like Zebulon Pike confirmed Long's assessment that the Great Plains were unfit for cultivation. But the East was settled, some said overly settled, and Americans needed room to grow. The brave and the dreamers packed their bags and headed west, with visions of turning the Great American Desert into the Great American Breadbasket. Those early settlers faced obstacles they had not anticipated. Winters were harsh. Tornadoes swept across the land. There was too much rain, and then not enough. Hailstorms could wipe out a crop. Temperatures fluctuated unexpectedly, with intense heat followed by unseasonable cold. And then there were the pests. Rootworms damaged corn roots. Cutworms attacked crops in their early stages of growth. Grasshoppers became famous for consuming huge amounts of foliage and wiping out entire fields. Farmers might get one pest under control, but another was sure to pop up. On this date in 1930, three counties were being ravaged by wireworms. Wireworms. According to Professor J.A. Monroe of the North Dakota Agricultural College, entire fields in Morton, Cavalier, and Towner counties had been destroyed by the worms. He said that while only three counties had reported damage, it is well to be on the lookout in other counties in the western and northwestern section of the state. Wireworms were a notable pest in the early days of settlement. An article in an 1883 Pembina newspaper admitted, "We do not know of any practical method of ridding the land of cutworms and wireworms." Wireworms are the immature stage of the click beetle. They can damage a variety of root crops, including onions, potatoes, and carrots, but they are not particular. They can decimate a field of sunflowers or strawberries just as easily. According to a study by the North Dakota State University Agriculture Department, wireworms are a resurging pest problem in North Dakota, particularly west of the Missouri River. The early settlers battled wireworms, and farmers, still today, must remain alert for possible infestations. Today's Dakota Datebook was written by Dr. Carol Butcher. I'm Merrill Pepcorn.
3: Dakota Datebook is produced in cooperation with the State Historical Society of North Dakota, with funding by the Study ND, North Dakota's largest lifelong learning community.
1: Well, that's it for this Tuesday edition of Main Street. I'm Eric Etheridge. It's been my pleasure. If you're listening during the afternoon broadcast, All Things Considered is next. Kelly Corgan Wonders comes your way. If you're listening during the evening, she has got Claire Danes, the actress from Homeland, on the show. Lots of great listening ahead here on member-supported Prairie Public.

0: Overnight, cloudy, becoming breezy in the west. Showers and thunderstorms likely through the night. Lows in the upper 40s to mid-50s. Tomorrow, partly to mostly cloudy and windy. Chance of showers and thunderstorms through the day. Tomorrow's highs in the 60s. Tomorrow night's lows in the 40s. Then on Thursday, partly to mostly cloudy. Chance of showers and thunderstorms. Highs in the 60s to low 70s. Friday, chance of showers and thunderstorms northeast. Highs will be in the 70s. That's our forecast from Prairie Public. 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

0: Welcome to Kelly Corrigan Wonders. I'm Kelly Corrigan, and today I'm wondering about some very big questions at the absolute heart of every life. Questions like, how should we live? What should we hope for? And how would a good life feel? The questions came to me through a book that I recently read called Life Worth Living, A Guide to What Matters Most, which is based on a course at Yale. Because I found the questions so valuable, I wanted to book club it. And so I asked two Yalies, the great actress Claire Danes and the great divinity professor Kate Bowler, to join me in New York for a long, unguarded, non-judgmental, curiosity-forward conversation about what makes life worth living. Join us.
1: Live from NPR News in Washington, I'm Ryland Barton. In Georgia's Senate race, Republican Congressman Mike Collins has won a primary election runoff and will challenge incumbent Democratic Senator John Ossoff in November, according to a race call by the Associated Press. The matchup will be closely watched nationally as the major political parties vie for control of the Senate. President Trump backed Collins after early voting ended for the runoff. Federal prosecutors in Minneapolis have charged 15 people for conspiring to impede federal agents, but prosecutors didn't identify specific incidents where law enforcement officers were injured by the alleged conspirators. Estelle Tamar Wilcox of Minnesota Public Radio reports the indictments stem from the immigration crackdown of the Twin Cities earlier this year.
2: The 15 defendants are accused of coordinating blockades at a federal building in the Twin Cities and threatening federal agents, among other actions. U.S. Attorney Dan Rosen says the defendants put agents at risk.
3: They all joined an agreement, a conspiracy, to interfere with lawful immigration enforcement operations. The conspiracy was not to interfere by their voice, but to do it by force.
2: Rosen did not say how many, if any, agents were harmed as a result. Federal prosecutors have previously brought cases against 36 people in Minnesota for impeding federal agents. Half of those charges have been dropped. For NPR News, I'm Estelle Tamar Wilcox in Minneapolis.
1: President Trump's dinner invitation to Versailles following the G7 summit is causing controversy in French political circles. NPR's Eleanor Beardsley reports the criticism has been mostly from the left.
4: Far-left leader Jean-Luc Mélenchon says President Macron should not have invited Trump to Versailles. What are we getting in return, he asked. The threat of 100% tariffs on French wine. The debate is playing out on French TV. He's threatened pretty much every country on the planet, said socialist lawmaker Romain Eskenazi. You don't give a dinner in gilded splendor for someone like that. But others call Versailles a diplomatic tool that should be used when needed. The French-U.S. relationship is extremely important, said far-right leader Jordan Bardella, for once holding his criticism of Macron. The president is just trying to get Trump to stay at the entire G7 summit, he said. Eleanor Beardsley, NPR News, Paris.
1: The price of oil dropped below $80 per barrel for the first time since early March today as optimism continues following a tentative deal on the U.S.-Iran war. And today, South Africa is marking 50 years since the Soweto uprising by students, a pivotal moment in the fight against apartheid. On June 16, 1976, over 200 young protesters were killed by police, sparking further demonstrations, drawing global attention to the system of racial oppression. Survivors and experts say challenges like inequality, unemployment, and poverty remain. This is NPR News. Limited tracking data shows that the B-52 involved in a deadly crash during a test flight at an Air Force base in California yesterday made a sharp right and then nearly completed a 180-degree turn before plunging to the ground at nearly a mile a minute. All eight people aboard in the crash of the Boeing B-52 Stratofortress were killed. It's not yet clear what caused the crash. A new study finds patients who modified their diet and exercise in their 50s have fewer chronic diseases in their 70s. NPR's Allison Aubrey reports it's a 20-year follow-up of the landmark diabetes prevention program study.
5: An estimated 115 million adults in the U.S. have pre-diabetes, and it's well known that lifestyle changes can help reverse metabolic disease. Now, a new study shows that people who began exercising more and eating better in their 50s were up to 43% less likely to develop two or more serious chronic conditions, such as kidney disease, heart failure, and COPD. Dr. Marcel Saliv of the National Institute on Aging is the study author.
6: I think it's very surprising to people that a modest amount of exercise and dietary changes can lead to these kinds of benefits.
5: The research found lifestyle changes were more effective than medication at fending off the chronic diseases. Allison Aubrey, NPR News.
1: Meanwhile, McDonald's is frying up some apple pies to honor America's 250th birthday, the first time in more than three decades. The fast food chain replaced the pies with baked ones in most of the U.S. in 1992 in response to growing concerns about fried foods. This is NPR.
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0: Welcome to Kelly Corrigan Wonders. I'm Kelly Corrigan, and today is the first of three episodes with Claire Danes and Kate Bowler discussing what makes a life worth living. A conversation inspired by the book, Life Worth Living, A Guide to What Matters Most. From authors and Yale professors Miroslav Volf, Matthew Crosman, and Ryan McAnally-Lintz. Claire Danes, you know from her unforgettable performances in My So-Called Life or Homeland or Fleischman Is in Trouble. My kids know her because she was Leonardo DiCaprio's Juliet in the Baz Luhrmann film. She spent some time at Yale, and she's a fellow New Yorker who I've enjoyed getting to know since I moved here. Kate Bowler, you likely know from her books or her podcast. She has been a guest here and also on my PBS show, Tell Me More. She's a Duke Divinity professor, a stage four cancer patient, and a really important friend of mine. So here is part one of a three-part conversation about life worth living with Claire Danes and Kate Bowler. So the book, I'm just going to dive in.
8: Am I doing great?
0: I love you. Such good positive affirmations. So the book says something early on that no one is neutral, that we all like come into our lives with a story or come into our consciousness with a story about what is the world and what is our role in it. So like, what was the first story that you remember thinking, oh, this is how it's all set up?
9: Well, I grew up in a very secular home. So there was no formal place to think about what it is to be a good person. I mean, I am the composite of my parents and the values that they carry and this city and, you know, the 80s. You know? So it's hard to distill, but my parents, you know, I feel like it's a series of idioms that just kind of made up my moral landscape. Like, you're not the only pebble on the beach, you know?
0: Great delivery. You really are a good actress.
9: I feel like that was the essential message. You know, both my parents grew up in New England, so I think there's a kind of puritanical streak in there. My mom was one of five. So yes, this idea that there was this wasn't even inherited from her mom or anything. It was like a schoolyard taunt that she again would repeat a lot, which is, you think you're so big, which is not unrelated to you're not the only pebble on the beach, right? So I think that it was, you're one of many, and, you know, humility was a big, important deal. They're also artists. So I think art was the big organizing principle more than religion even. But, you know, they took it seriously, and it meant it meant many things, and they were all very profound. Uh-huh. So to do it well meant that you were interested in deep stuff and applying yourself with real focus and determination and self-awareness and care.
0: My mom used to say, oh, for God's sake, Kelly, who's looking at you? Which is the same thing.
8: Oh, so we all had the same parents, though.
0: Yeah, that was
8: every like take it down all the notches is so key to my personality.
9: Yeah.
8: I mean, one, Canadian. I mean, can we get lower?
9: Well, no,
8: can we get,
9: say
8: can,
9: no
8: can we get more.
9: More
8: grateful to be in the Olympics? It's the Summer Olympics is our thanks for trying. Oh my gosh. I worked in a Olympic wear store for a season, and every time we were like, oh my gosh, thank you so much for your support.
0: Oh,
8: like,
0: God.
8: Of your own country. So go for bronze is so important to me. It really is. Yeah. And we had a lot of, sometimes my dad says it in a really dramatic way, but it's always like, memento mori, Kate. Like, remember, thou art mortal, something he has said, I don't know, at least one time this week.
9: Uh-huh.
8: And I'm like, oh, Dad, like, do you think that I really struggle with being an asshole?
0: Right.
8: I just kind of feel like maybe 42 years into my life, you know, like, self-esteem is not exactly, like, high on my list of virtues. But we had a lot of, I guess maybe because we were all kind of very sensitive, musical kids. My mom's a professional musician and my dad's a historian. And so I think the desire to constantly present historical facts in our childhood classroom presentations or sing songs or like over, like share our deepest vulnerabilities gave us a high tolerance for like, just put it all out there, and also low expectations of like, this will be very well received. So I guess I did always think, no one thinks you're that great, but you have a huge responsibility to do your very, very best, even if it's kind of emotionally costly. And I kind of, I didn't hate that.
9: Right.
8: We had it in a bunch of mottos that my parents put up on the wall. Don't let the turkeys get you down was, I think, actually a mug from a woman named Sandra
0: Yes,
8: Boynton.
9: Oh, yes.
0: Remember?
9: Yes, Sandra Boynton.
0: Yeah.
9: Yes.
8: You had a profound impact on my parents'
0: everyone
8: life
0: at this
8: philosophy.
0: Table. Right.
8: Yeah, there's a lot of that. And maybe combined with, my parents had become converts to Christianity as adults.
9: Oh.
8: And they both were very unusual about it.
9: Oh.
8: In a, like, my dad read Augustine, was like, well, I guess that's it.
0: Yeah.
8: Like, what does that mean?
0: Yeah.
8: But he was he's like, this is a worldview. This is a story about history. And it really clicked for him in that way. So he taught a lot of Western Civ, Grand History, Big Ideas courses. And he always thought of it as fundamentally a story about when the best of all of us championed the underdog. And he always, he always told like the grand narrative that way. And then my mom is like beautiful and sweet and tender. And someone handed her a pamphlet in a community, like at a student center, and was like, would you like to make a saving commitment to Jesus Christ? And she was like, sure. Like, I think she's the only person the pamphlets actually worked on. It was like a nice little
0: trifold.
8: That's
0: why they keep making them. They're like, there's a lady in Canada. Changed your whole life.
8: Yeah. She's like, well, I guess this is me. It made her very kind of meditative and sensitive. Yeah, just like it like clicked. It was, for her, it was like a deep heart story.
9: Uh-huh.
8: So after that, we were very churchy. I grew up Mennonite, so we're, you know, pacifists and very proficient furniture makers. And we can undo a flat pack IKEA in 10 minutes or less. So somewhere in the middle of that just kind of mostly became a story about humility, service, don't think you're all that great.
9: Right.
0: Yeah.
8: And someone's going to save the day, and it's cosmically, and it's probably not you.
0: Uh-huh. My parents are super Catholics. They grew up Catholic. They went to church every day of their lives. My dad used to leave work in New York City and go to St. Patrick's for noon mass and then head to lunch for like the three martini, you know, customer lunch. And my mom has a light touch. And I have wondered often if she and my dad decided together, we're not going to force this.
8: Mm.
0: We're just going to show, don't tell. But I also have felt her over the years when things get rough for any one of us, wishing that she could like give us this warm coat before we get out there in the cold.
8: Mm.
0: That is religion for her, that is Catholicism. But interestingly, in our version of Catholicism, there is no talk of Jesus. We would never have like a...
9: Really?
8: Yeah.
0: No, there's no crosses in our house. Yeah. We don't like refer to him. Like that's like what holy rollers do.
9: Oh,
0: we're Catholics.
9: Oh.
0: And so we talk about the Pope, and we talk about the Vatican, and we talk about like Mother Teresa.
8: Do you talk about Mary at all?
0: Yeah, Mary comes up a little bit.
9: Kind of Jewish approach, almost like God is.

0: when figures were safer somehow, yes, or more appropriate, right?
1: Yeah, well, before they were not safe.
0: Well, sure.
1: But yeah, the smallness is something we all have in common for sure, which I really value that to this day. Like I think it's a little tiny bit maybe missing, mm-hmm, from the conversation. My kids are much older than yours. They're 21 and 20. I don't know if they're in touch with that feeling as much as I think is good for a person. Like there are 8 billion people here, mm-hmm, and it's a conveyor belt that only goes one way. And it's not like a terrible thing to be in tune with that. Mm-hmm. Did you have a thing, like what was the first, I was thinking about the first vision I ever had for like what kind of life I was going to lead. Mm-hmm. And then this crazy memory popped back into my head, which is that I had this rolling toy cart, uh-huh, and I put a white terry cloth towel on it. And then I put on one of my dad's white button downs, uh-huh, and then I put candles on it. And then I mashed down a little piece of bread and I made it into a circle.
2: That's good.
1: And I played priest. Oh. And then like one of my brothers blew by and was like, you know, you can't do that. And I was like, why? And he's like, because you're a girl. And it was like, I hate this. But I don't think I really wanted that. I think I really wanted like to be Atticus Finch. I think reading To Kill a Mockingbird, I was like, that's it. Mm. Like justice and like the savior. Like I was into that vision. Yeah. Do you remember the first vision you had?
0: Well, I'm pretty weird because I knew I wanted to be an actor when I was 5, and I'm not kidding.
1: Yeah.
0: And it was very clear to me. And I started dancing when I was 4 and like performed in a, you know, semi-professional way, really just because some dance companies would come to my dance class looking for young talent and I was hammy and conspicuous and would often get picked. And I mean, these were very modest productions on the Lower East Side, you know, these black box theaters, but I had a taste for what it was to be performing to an audience of 11 people. And really liked it. And then it wasn't too long after that that I kind of realized that acting was a subdivision of performance in general. And that was particularly exciting to me. And I, you know, took acting classes at Lee Strasberg as a kid and blah, blah. Wow. And then, but somebody told me when I was around 9 that actors didn't typically make all that much money, that it was a fairly insecure life, which did concern me. So
1: it did?
0: Yeah. I mean, I grew up, again, New York City. I mean, I was aware of the realities of play. And so I thought, okay, I'll be a therapist and I'll do acting workshops on the side to, just to feed my spirit. I was going to live in the suburbs next to my best friend, Arielle, who's still my best friend.
1: Aww.
0: And is actually a therapist. And we were,
1: so
0: you know, and we were going to like share a pool that we would have 2 slides in our respective yards. That we'd go. Like it was very
1: amazing.
0: But after a year of having that, that line and that plan, I made a formal announcement to my parents and said, who am I kidding? Like, money or no money, this is it. I'm an actor.
1: And you're at 12 at this point?
0: I was 10. I wasn't long after. I went to Performing Arts Junior High School and met other professional kid actors and, you know, figured out how to get an agent and managed to actually get one and went on auditions and started getting jobs. And that developed into something like a career, which it happened very, very quickly to all of our astonishment. You know, my parents were bewildered, you know. I mean, acting was like something I did after school, like gymnastics or piano. And then it just kind of collected this momentum. And we were on this comet together. I deposited my parents in Los Angeles with a job that I got when I was 13. And they've been there ever since. So anyway, so I don't know why that is. I mean, it didn't hurt that I was in a place where I could find opportunities to make something of that, you know, that interest and have it become material pretty quickly. But yeah, it was just, you know, innate. It's peculiar and it's been a great gift to have this linear focus that has been very fulfilling. You know, it did not lead me astray in any way. Yeah.
1: Did you know why you wanted to be an actor? Like, did you know what was happening between the stage
0: and
1: the audience?
0: My first memory of acting was when I was in nursery school. It was like pre-nursery school. There was an Indian woman named Slo.

0: who I loved. And it was nap time. And I was a terrible napper. I am a terrible napper to this day. And it was always very lonely for me because I was just looking at the other kids blissfully asleep, you know. But I was pretending to be asleep because I wanted Slow to believe that I was a good girl and doing what I was supposed to. And I had remembered observing my mom twitch in her sleep. And so I was kind of doing these very subtle, nuanced twitches. And I thought... Ooh, that's good. That's good stuff. Yeah, she's never gonna know that this is feigned. And yeah, so that was my first memory, and it's exactly what I'm doing now with all of my supposed training and experience. It was the same impulse, and it was just a very strong urge to imitate. And I love to draw too. My parents are artists, but the reason I love to draw is the same reason I love to act, which is try to attain a kind of verisimilitude, right? Like try to really honestly call back, replicate what I'm taking in from the world. Mm-hmm. And that's the thrill. And it doesn't really go much beyond that. Mm-hmm. Mm-hmm. Yeah.
1: What did you want to be? What was the first thing you wanted to be?
2: Oh, I was actually just trying to figure out how old I was when I was experiencing your verisimilitude. Was I, because when I was just desperately in love with my so-called life, how old were you?
0: I was 13 when I did the pilot, and then I was 14 when I shot the series.
2: Holy crap.
1: Yeah.
0: Which is, I felt so old. And now, you know, that I have a 10-year-old, I'm sort of like, holy smokes.
1: Yeah.
0: You know, like I was very close to, launching my career at the point. And he's,
1: his nose. And
0: he's amazing. I adore him. And he's, really very clever and accomplished in his ways. But he can't tie his shoes.
2: Yeah. Yeah. Totally. We're still working on Velcro in my house. Yeah.
1: Yeah.
2: Man, that is wild.
0: Yeah. It's strange. It's strange. So I don't know.
2: I did get a lot of good advice about being a teenager from that show.
0: That's all Whitney Holtzman. That was the writer, who's still one of my dearest, most cherished friends. Wow. She's like my fairy godmother. She's really amazing. I know that was such a thrill to get that script when I was a kid, because I was, in junior high and amazing. Just acutely miserable. And for somebody to give voice to my frustration and passion and angst and, just like seemed to come from heaven or something. Yeah.
2: Gosh, layered teenage heart. It's one of the...
1: Yeah.
2: I think I still feel like... I think the rawness of that, will these feelings ever match? Like, will these deep desires ever match either gifts I know how to give or people who then can love me?
1: And yes.
2: I mean, I don't know if that feeling has ever gone away. That kind of desperation is really honest.
0: Ugh.
1: Yeah. I think that's the final word on that. Coming up next, Kate tells us about the first vision she had for her life and why curious lives are good lives. We'll be right back with Kelly Corrigan Wonders.
3: Hi, I'm Danielle Webster, and I've been a regional news reporter on Prairie Public for 15 years.
4: What did you want to be when you grew up, and do you think the childhood you would approve of your chosen profession?
5: So, yeah, childhood me would be blown away by the cool job I have today. Ask anyone I grew up with, from family, friends, classmates, teachers, acquaintances all around town. I was always telling a story. I was always a storyteller. And to this day, I love to sit down with a friend over coffee or a beer and tell stories. So it's only natural that I'd end up in a newsroom. I don't think I knew as a kid that I wanted to be a reporter, but by the time I got to high school, I definitely did. Listen for regional news on Prairie Public, telling North Dakota's story.

0: Welcome back to Kelly Corrigan Wonders. I'm Kelly Corrigan, and I'm talking with Claire Danes, the great actress and author, podcaster, and professor Kate Bowler about what makes a life worth living. What did you want to be? What was the first vision you had?
1: Yeah, I wanted to be...
0: What you are?
1: I wanted to be a historian.
0: That's so funny, because really? I wanted to be a writer. Like, everybody got what they wanted at this table, which is kind of amazing.
1: Yeah.
0: And perhaps obnoxious. We don't know.
1: A historian. How did you know that you wanted... What was the moment? Was there an epiphanous, like, point?
2: My dad is a historian, and now I can say it because both my parents are retired. The worst university in Canada.
3: Congratulations, University of Manitoba, for ranking last of last every year on the... It is
2: the worst university in Canada, and we live right on, basically on the edge of campus.
0: Okay.
2: And every August, it's often an agricultural school, so they'll test manures.
0: Uh-huh.
2: And we would go out into the yard, and my dad would be like, oh, learning has begun. I was like, wow, this is not the glamour that I...
1: But I basically grew up in this bungalow,
2: just so many book spores library.
1: Right.
2: And I knew that good lives are curious lives, and you could do this forever.
1: Uh-huh.
2: And that was kind of the feeling with books and stories.
1: Right.
2: Is like, no matter how many books I read, it will just, on the long, clothesline of my mind, I will just get more and more and more and more hooks.
1: Right.
2: And it will make life hilariously lower middle class, if I am lucky. Because my dad had been terribly depressed for most of my childhood because he had never gotten the job that would have validated all of the time he put in to become a historian.
1: Right.
2: And so working adjunct meant that one semester, I think he worked at 8 different colleges around town.
1: Mm.
2: He was it was gutting him.
1: Yeah.
2: And this was like before the invention of Prozac. And so I just have so many really clear memories of this brilliant, unbelievably depressed man, this just inundated by books. And I saw how the career aspect could be absolutely soul crushing.
1: Mm-hmm.
2: And yet there was always this little flicker of a flame of vocation that was so bright even to me.
1: Mm-hmm.
2: And so by the time he decided that he was going to write anyway, I mean, he was 70 when he published
3: he'd written some other stuff before, but he self-published his dissertation just to not put it through the machine of publication, just to be like, screw you. I opened the acknowledgments and I was like, oh, Dad, it looks like you've congratulated the indefatigable drones of the academic industry. Thank you. And he was like,
2: It really gave me an account of beautiful long-form storytelling. And you can be the one that like drills the well yourself and finds all the original research, or you can be the one that like knows how to create lovely accounts culled from all of these other sources. And I just realized that even like in whatever version, I never thought of myself as going, I'm going to be a writer. I thought, I'm going to know how to tell a really long story.
1: Mm.
2: So that was
1: long.
2: Long.
1: Not even good.
3: It'll last forever. And then podcasting was invented, and I was like, I love this microphone. I'm never going to stop 5 hours in.
0: So in the book, there's this really interesting like opening idea that life is determined by this amalgamation between circumstance or like luck, personal agency or gumption, and then affect, like what it feels like. And I think the assumption underneath that is that if things feel good, we'll do more of them. And if things feel bad, we'll do less of it. And then the setup goes, maybe it's like the old kids game war, where you just have, there's no moves.
1: Uh-huh.
0: You apply no agency to it. You're just flipping cards and whoever wins, wins.
1: Yeah.
0: And then there's poker. How did that land on you? Like, did you think, oh, it's definitely X?
1: I think everybody wrestled with the ratio in the book. I'm very suspicious of people who take disproportionate credit for the success or failure of their lives.
0: Yeah.
1: So I think we are heavily informed by just the, to use the war metaphor, the cards were dealt, the circumstance that we arrive in for whatever reason. But yeah, it's a push-pull, right? I mean, we are always interpreting those cards. I mean, some games afford us more latitude than others, but we have a certain amount of control and responsibility. But I would say my compass is internal. I imagine most people's are, you know, this is probably another big question, but who are we responsible to? I don't know. I think they're kind of connected. But that's my like divining rod is, well, how does this intuitively land? Does this feel right or not? This choice that I'm making, the sensation that I'm having, am I aligned or not?
0: I was thinking about Edward meeting my husband and thinking that on the one hand, like what luck? Why would it be that we would both be in the same room on the same night that of all the people at the party? I mean, I didn't talk to everybody at the party. I only talked to five, and he happened to be one of them. And and there we go. And of course, it's like the total cornerstone of my life. And yet, whoever I dated before and walked away from was a series of agency moves where it was like, it's not, this isn't right. And like, maybe I could, but I'm not going to. And, you know, there were some serious things before Edward that a person could have stepped into. And then it's like, why did you go on the second date? You know, or like, so it's both an insane fluke and miracle, and also a reflection of a series of tiny choices that meant that I was there and single and receptive to what he was peddling.
2: I do love how people tell that too, especially with their person. I met a couple the other day and I said, how did you guys fall in love? And he said, entirely sincerely. And like, these are not glad. I just want you to picture two people wearing the equivalent of just like a series of potato sacks, like not glamorous people, just particularly not glamorous people for the sake of illustration. Yeah. And I was like, how'd you two fall in love? He was like, she wore a yellow dress. And he said it in the most unbelievably romantic way. And all of a sudden I could see a grand love story where I thought there was just...
0: But you know, there's also agency in the stories you tell yourself.
2: Yeah. Well, like, it couldn't have been differently because she was wearing this yellow dress. Right. That is the determinism I find so interesting. Most of the architecture of my life, most significant things that have ever happened have happened to me. And so right where I was born, the career patterns of my family and the way that shaped me, but mostly like, did I spend most of my 30s trying not to die of cancer?
1: Right.
2: How long did I have miscarriages and then had one kid that I felt so lucky for? Mm-hmm. But just like ding, ding, ding. I would say most of the kind of primary movers have been not mine. But that has oddly made me even more intense about the choices I have. So even though I have like a real framework for limited agency, I'm very, very intense about the few choices I have. So like you'll see the crazy in my eyes because I'm just like, I'm like a full bulldozer about like what I can choose, I will.
0: Yes. Well, that sort of goes to like, what's a moment when you saw the world act on someone you love and the world did kind of act on your dad in a way that made you probably pursue a career in a different way.
2: Yeah, I think too, maybe because a lot of the mental illnesses that we are all very familiar with, like are maybe also just best understood as agency limiters. You know, someone who is overwhelmed with depression, it so constricts their framework for possibility that it's almost like it's the disease of despair.
1: Yeah.
2: And so because of that, choice just kind of slips away. So when I see anyone with choice, I do feel like I just want to like, you know, grab it and like cup it in my hand, knowing it's always water.
1: Right. Well, I'm very pregnant as I speak with you today.
0: And we're ready to catch. Like, that's how pregnant she is. She's sitting on the edge of her chair, listener.
1: This was not intentional, this pregnancy. Yeah. And it's been an interesting ride because I assumed that I had willed the previous children into being. And this really punctured that illusion, right? So I am very humbled by this. And it's, you know, I think I I really love enjoying the fiction that I am authoring my reality.
3: Yeah.
1: And every once in a while, I'll get a very a resoundingly clear message.
3: A clear sign. Like, oh, the next 18 years of my life is something different now.
1: Nope. So for whatever that's worth.
0: Yeah, that's a perfect
1: came to
0: example.
1: Mind. Yeah.
3: Yeah.
1: It's very disorienting when that happens. You know, it's really a struggle, right? Yeah. To accept the passiveness that I think a lot of us really do have.
0: It's also kind of bonding. Like, I feel like if you were never surprised by the power of circumstance to bump your life, that you would become utterly unempathetic. You just wouldn't even be able to appreciate how many lives are ruled by circumstance.
3: Right. Yeah.
0: And I also think it gets to be a little bit of it could frame your political position because you could believe, if you believe that all people can have the power to, quote, pull themselves up by their bootstraps, you would believe in one set of policies.
3: Yep.
0: And if you believe that things like ACEs, like adverse childhood experiences or whatever, are real and limit people's potential, then you would vote for a different set of policies.
3: Right.
0: And so it is like a question that's really worth wrestling with in the specifics of your own life, and then like opening it up more broadly. And living in New York City, man, do you see it all every single day?
1: Yeah, I'm going to, this is a little risky, but I'm going to assume that more women are inclined to think that they are the recipients of fortune
0: than misfortune
1: than, you know,
3: choosers, titans of
0: industry, masters of
1: I think that's probably a fair generalization to make.
0: Yeah,
3: all the people I'm picturing when we were describing that type of person are.
0: Turns out they're all women.
3: Well, the ones who've explained, I mean, I do struggle to have compassion for people who think of themselves overwhelmingly as choosers. Uh-huh. The life is a series of choices, people.
0: Yeah.
3: They're always in like a slim cut button up and they're just like between lunches.
1: Right.
3: And I want so much to be happy for them.
1: Right. Every meal is a lunch.
0: Yeah. Yeah.
1: That they're doing.
3: That's right.
1: And I also have a 4-year-old and I have, oh gosh, is he struggling with his limited agency. You know, he's just in torment. And we are too. you know, it's like he's in such conflict and he's very loud about it. but I relate, you know, it's not that removed from what I wrestle with on a daily basis. Like, I got more control than I have.
0: You know? Oh, that we were videotaping this. Listener, you missed it, but that was so good.
3: That's a perfect interior monologue.
0: Like, I always think it on the
3: airport, me in a car.
0: When you're landing in a plane,
3: me reading,
0: and there's
3: school
0: the one
3: emails.
0: Kid going bananas, I am always looking at the kid. Like, we're all doing that internally.
1: Right, we've
0: just been socialized not to let it out. But 385 people feel exactly like you feel. We all want to be like, okay, so I think one of the trickiest knots in this book is this Smokey the Bear thing, which is like only you can stop forest fires. And so I wondered, had you ever thought about the question itself, which is to say, who are you responsible to?
1: Mm.
0: And then have you an answer to the idea of like how big is your forest, so to speak? Kate Bowler.
3: Well,
0: hit it.
3: This is, I do feel like my forest is supposed to be very expansive.
0: You're a divinity professor.
3: Also,
0: you're definitely supposed to have an expansive
3: Canada
0: forest.
3: Canada has a lumber industry. But I remember times also when you're introduced to a people you're supposed to feel responsible for and then you don't.
1: Uh-huh.
3: Like I remember the first time I was introduced to American evangelicalism
2: as a Canadian, and this group asked if we would stand outside around this flagpole and pray. Mm-hmm. And none of us had any idea why.
1: Right.
2: Like, Canada wasn't founded for special reasons. Right. We don't think God's doing anything unusual here that God isn't probably doing in other countries. And I remember thinking, this is not my job. This is not my forest. Thank you so much. Yeah. Uh-huh. And that I thought of that when I was reading that chapter about, like, to whom do you feel both ontologically responsible and who then does your responsibility then extend?
1: Yes.
2: And I do, I do feel like my life is supposed to be some kind of alignment between vocation, like gifts we're given, and then the deepest expression of service that I can have inside of my actual limitations. That's the part I'm struggling with, because I'm so often like sick and then fine, or grandiose and then unbelievably tired, depending on. But I do think we're like, I'm supposed to be bound into a set of ethical responsibilities, like financially, congregationally. Mm-hmm. I feel this mostly when I'm bored in a religious setting, where I'm like, well, still doing it, unfortunately.
1: Right.
2: This keeps happening every week for at least an hour longer than I wanted to. Because I do feel like it's supposed to pattern me into a kind of self-giving.
1: Mm-hmm.
2: And it's supposed to be the church. The church is supposed to be the, like, hands of, so sanctimonious,
1: the hands of Christ.
2: But through that, whatever it is, wherever I am, I'm supposed to use that to give and be changed. And I resent most of it and love it all the same. But I feel like anchored to it, regardless of whether I like the people in the group in the city I just moved to.
1: Right.
2: So that's a strange universalizing feeling. Like, wherever I go, I'm like, well, yeah, this is my forest.
0: That's interesting. I just read Matthew Desmond, Poverty by America. Yeah. He's the guy who wrote Evicted. He won the Pulitzer for it. And that book combined with this book, really messed with me, because I don't really think I had thought about it before.
1: Yeah.
0: I feel terrible, but I'm admitting it. I don't think I had a question like that framed in my mind before. And I mean, of course I feel responsible for my children. Like, it's so evident. Uh-huh. Minute one, you're like, oh my God, are they like letting me leave this building with this thing? Like, okay. And then it's just such an orienting force for so long. And then they leave.
1: Yeah.
0: And then you're in another kind of challenge where it's like, detach.
1: Right.
0: And then it's like, well, now where am I? Like, am I sitting around waiting for grandchildren, or am I going to expand my field of vision to include more people? But there's something about reading Poverty by America at the same time as I was reading Life Worth Living and maybe moving to New York City that made me see everything differently. Because a point that they make in Poverty by America is, if you want to make policy for America, you have to love people. Mm. You have to love the public. And that's like such a high bar.
1: Mm-hmm.
0: Is like, just sit in a subway car and think, I love you.
1: Mm-hmm.
0: I love you.
1: Mm-hmm.
0: I love you.
1: Mm-hmm. Yeah.
0: I love you.
1: Yeah.
0: And all I can tell you is that I've started to think about that question.
2: Yeah.
0: And I don't have an answer to it, but it's present in me in a way that's probably to my betterment.
2: But Kelly, not to just be like, but no, really, you're such a good person. But Kelly, comma,
0: definitely not a good
2: really
0: person.
2: Though,
0: I'm
2: actually,
0: not. You're a good person.
2: Comma,
0: I am not a good person.
2: You are a really, I have seen you. I think your imagined community is also the people that gather around the things you make. And I think you do feel an intense responsibility.
0: Oh, totally. That's
2: and like you think about their,
0: that.
2: You think about their problems. You think about the, you like it, it makes you into an increasingly creative person. I think the boundaries of digital community and imagined community, to borrow that like Benedict Anderson phrase, is also, I think it's just hard when we're trying to marry like this very weak ties world in which we all live, in which we make things for people that we don't often meet.
1: Mm-hmm.
2: And yet we do feel connected to what their experiences are, and then shape our own decisions around it. I don't think that's as simple as like, just make stuff and pour it into the market. I think you're making stuff and pouring it into a people you imagine and love by extension.
0: I totally feel like when people buy a book, because I'm very aware that people don't read that many books in a year. Like the average person reads like a book a year at best.
2: Mm-hmm. Yeah.
0: And it's like, God, if you're going to pick mine and you're going to buy it in hardcover for $30, I really want it to be worth your minutes.
1: Mm-hmm. Mm-hmm.
0: So that is a kind of responsibility that I haven't thought of before. And I do kind of take it seriously.
2: Well, I know you do.
0: Yeah. Mm-hmm.
2: Yeah.
0: So anyway.
2: So I fixed it. And
0: oh my God. Thank you so much.
2: I'll write it all down before I leave.
0: Coming up next, Claire tells us who she feels responsible to, and we all dig into how our budgets line up with our values. We'll be right back with Kelly Corrigan Wonders.

0: My name is Katie Behrens, and I live in Wapiton, North Dakota. In Katie Behrens' dreamland, public radio would play everywhere. 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

0: Welcome back to Kelly Corrigan Wonders. I'm Kelly Corrigan, and I'm talking with Claire Danes and Kate Bowler about life and what matters most.
1: Who do I feel responsible? It's like an impossible question, right?
0: Yeah.
1: I mean, I think it's like you start with the most immediate and the most obvious, you know, family, and probably it kind of circles out from there. I would say my first answer is my parents, right? Mm-hmm. And then my children now, my husband, my bestie. But I do, you know, I am a performer. I have my audience in mind, and I'm a little too hard on myself. Like, I'm kind of rigorous and exacting of myself in a way that can be valuable and can be lazy, like my default, and it can limit me. But I don't know what that's about. That feels like an I'm always kind of sharpening the knife just in case need to deliver. For what reason? And like, to whom, you know?
0: Yeah.
1: There's something that I feel like I do have these other relationships that I can't name, but I am in a weird conversation with some other forces. And I don't know if they're just values that I've personified in my psyche somehow, or in the deep recesses of my, I don't know what. And it's that thing too of like, as a performer, if it's like dance like nobody's watching kind of thing. But like, you have to be really honest and really rigorous in the truest sense with yourself in the deepest space, most intimate space, so that you can communicate as broadly and successfully as possible. It's that paradox, right?
0: Yes.
1: That's really vital.
2: I was trying to think of what are your allegiances. I feel very committed to healthcare policy more than I do most other issues.
1: Yeah.
2: And I do it's been maybe 7 years since my diagnosis. And since then, the idea that there's like a community of suffering people, like fellowship of the afflicted, is so key to how I think about who I'm responsible for, and also how many people there are like us in the world. I always imagine that it's like infinite. And every now and then it does get a little disorienting. And I'll call, like, even last week I called a friend. I was like, how many people do you know that are dying right now that are like, that's a bit of a surprise. And I have an outsized sense of, but it's so key to my understanding of like, why then I have to be compassionate, or why then I have to be tuned into like medical bankruptcy or,
0: I imagine
2: there to be this invisible community of people who are in tragic time and that you can't see them. But then if I do, I'll rightly understand the world. And it's like, it's almost like a hermeneutic. And
0: I wish I knew what hermeneutic meant. I mean, right now, if I knew what that meant, I would really be nodding.
2: An interpretive strategy. I guess like when I was little, my mom said the first prayer I ever made up was like, because I was like, not empathetic in a way that you should feel like, wow, you're such a good person, like empathetic in a way where you're like, oh boy, I hope she's going to be okay. But there was like a God help the sick, the poor, the unfortunate, and all the people who need help. Amen. And like, that was always my tag. And I liked that. That was on everything. That was my
1: interesting.
2: And, but then when I got sick, it almost felt like it locked in this previous belief I had that like, if I just knew that, like, if ever I wanted a superpower, I just wanted the ability to read minds, because I wanted to know if somebody's invulnerability was actually just like a cover for this, for a real thing that was happening.
1: Right, yeah. Right.
2: And it doesn't serve me well in a lot of circumstances, but in terms of the like, what puts me even in the right place to my ambition or desire to kind of do everything all the time, the knowledge that there's like this little key to people's lives does always make me feel like I'm staying in the right. Like it won't like lead me astray if I keep that. So every now and then I'm like, gosh, I really, because I've been doing so well. I'm like, oh, I really hope I don't forget. And I think it's that.
0: Yes.
2: For sure.
0: So there's something in the book that almost embarrassed me. Like, I almost blushed when I got digging into the section about stated values versus revealed values.
2: Totally.
0: How does your budget line up to your values?
1: This is the scariest question.
2: I did not like that.
1: No,
2: I didn't like it. And if you listen,
0: indulgent heathen.
2: Your audiobook version too, it's like you can hear the like gulp in your voice. And because it was you, as your friend, I felt accused. So I have, honestly, I've been thinking about that more than any, and I immediately contacted my accountant because I was having this huge spiral about like, I've had a huge, I have had a kind of a spiral about it. I was like, am I a bad person? I'm just going to leave that unfinished.
1: This one is really challenging. I mean, it really, very uncomfortable about it because I think there's probably a horrible disparity between what I say I care about and how I spend my dollars. I mean, we do have a big chunk of money that we save to give to causes that we care about. And I also buy so much nonsense. I mean, I love clicking the buttons and getting a new shiny whatever it is for my cat, for my kid, for myself, for my, you know.
0: Have you ever done this crazy move on yourself? Sometimes I'm like, well, if you spend it, you'll stimulate the economy.
1: Of course I do.
0: Or tipping. Like, I'm like, just tip crazy.
1: Yeah.
0: Like, you can take yourself out to lunch for no good reason.
1: Don't tell Danny Meyer that. That is such a defining kind of principle as Americans, right? We we shop, therefore we are. I mean, it's really how we relate to
2: express our personalities.
1: We are material girls in a material world. And I, you know, and actually I don't, this is like a bigger thought here, but I had this crazy revelatory dream when I was 11, honestly, that was like a big download and it's how I make sense of everything. It's wild. I haven't really talked about it to many people, but I was totally changed when I woke up from this dream. But in the dream, I had died and I was kind of moving into another phase of being. And I was in this black space and there were all these parallel white lines and I was reflecting on my life. And there were all these truths that were immediately revealed about our existence in this plane. And there were like seven planes basically in total. And ours was very rudimentary. I don't know if it was like the first or the second, but it's pretty basic.
2: Yeah.
1: And I knew every trivial thing there was to know. Like, I knew every language. I knew every mathematical equation. I was sitting in my own judgment of the choices of my life, like of every choice that I'd made, like a movie in fast forward motion. And I knew that one of the great virtues and privileges of this world was how physical it was and the joy and the pleasure that there was to experience here. And it would be sinful not to really make the most of that and submit to that fully. And that it was extraordinarily just beautiful and lush. And that is not going to be replicated in future iterations of existence. And I knew like, and we're just, we can't see beyond the physical space. We're just, we're so, we're so limited and that's okay. And anyway, there were other things, but so I never feel that guilty about taking pleasure in material stuff and in beautiful physical things, because I think it's one of the gifts of this, this
0: plane. I love that.
1: I think
0: that's, it's like the, that you've got to get comfortable with simultaneity. So it's like, you should thoroughly enjoy, like mindfulness here really matters to me. Like loving the chair you're sitting in, loving the food that you're eating, you know, loving the view that you have out your window, whatever, like really not being callous to it, not being unaffected by it. Like for God's sake, if you get it, if you get to eat the great meal, love the meal. And don't take it for granted. At the same time, like I feel like a thing the book suggests is that you need habits and you need to sort of make some decisions that stick. And so it's, to me, it's like, well, we're just going to try to give 10%. But I'm into your dream. I'm into the planes.
1: yeah. Eventually, we all cohere into one source of light. Eventually, that's where you go.
0: Great. Very nice. Anything else we need to know about the plans? Because this is going to be the end of the episode. And I don't want to leave people hanging.
1: Yeah, no, it gets harder, but you're kind of... It only gets harder, but you get kind of ready for it.
0: Okay.
1: The other thing about that dream was, like, it kind of answered a problem for me when that, like, this expression of life, these relationships will never be... they are over. But the core self is, it does endure. So you have reason to grieve. There's reason to be stressed about this being finite. But there, it's not, you know, it's not exactly over.
3: I'll take it.
0: You know what is over? This episode. Yeah. Thanks, girls. Here are my takeaways from my conversation with Kate Bowler and Claire Danes. Number one, you're not the only pebble on the beach. Number two, good lives are curious lives. Number three, if you can't see the impact of good luck on your life, you probably also can't see the impact of bad luck on the lives of others. Number four, there's often a horrible disparity that's worth looking at between what we say we care about and how we spend our time and money. Number five, learn to actively, viscerally love the lovable parts of your life. Number six, it's to our great benefit to get comfortable with the idea of simultaneity. Number seven, I am very lucky to have access to people like Kate and Claire who are open and insightful, forthcoming, and wicked smart. To help me think through my deepest values so that when the seas get rough, I know what I'm all about. Thank you to Claire Danes and Kate Bowler. Thank you to the authors of Life Worth Living, A Guide to What Matters Most. That's Miroslav Volf, Matthew Crosman, and Ryan McAnally-Lintz. Thanks to the Yale Divinity School, the Yale Center for Faith and Culture, and Evan Rosa. Special thanks to the Warren Smoot Carter III and Megan Carter Charitable Fund. Thanks to Jessica Ritchie and also the team at Kelly Corrigan Wonders. That's technical producer Dean Kateri, executive producer Tammy Stedman, our graphic designer Gagi, and our audience outreach coordinators Charlie Epchurch and Rachel Hicks. Finally, thanks to you all for listening and sharing. Please join us again next time for Kelly Corrigan Wonders.
4: Overnight, cloudy, becoming breezy in the west, showers and thunderstorms likely through the night, lows in the upper 40s to mid-50s. Tomorrow, partly to mostly cloudy and windy, chance of showers and thunderstorms through the day, tomorrow's highs in the 60s, tomorrow night's lows in the 40s. Then on Thursday, partly to mostly cloudy, chance of showers and thunderstorms, highs in the 60s to low 70s. Friday, chance of showers and thunderstorms northeast, highs will be in the 70s. That's our forecast from Prairie Public. 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

0: Live from NPR News in Washington, I'm Ryland Barton. Billionaire business owner Rick Jackson has won the Republican nomination for Georgia governor after a runoff primary election against President Trump's pick, Lieutenant Governor Burt Jones. That's according to a race call from the Associated Press. Jackson spent more than $100 million of his own money in the campaign. He'll face Democratic former mayor of Atlanta, Keisha Lance Bottoms, in November. And in Georgia's closely watched Senate race, Republican Congressman Mike Collins won his primary election runoff and will challenge incumbent Democratic Senator John Ossoff in November, according to the AP. The matchup comes as the major parties battle for control of the Senate. Iran says the tentative deal to end the war with the U.S. would require Israel to withdraw from Lebanon. Meanwhile, President Trump is in the French Alps at the G7 Leaders Summit, and he's expressing frustration with Israeli Prime Minister Benjamin Netanyahu, as NPR's Franco Ordonez reports.
1: His main complaint is that Netanyahu just can't stop dropping bombs on Hezbollah in Lebanon. And he criticized some of the specific Israeli retaliation strikes, saying they went too far.
2: I've had a great relationship with Bibi, but now Bibi has to be more responsible with respect to Lebanon.
1: Now, Trump seemed to be sending a message directly to Netanyahu when he also said, quote, Israel would not exist right now if not for him. This is not necessarily new. I mean, we've been reporting on the friction between the two leaders over the course of the war for a net while now. But it will be another important thing to watch for in the coming weeks. Does fighting in Lebanon stop? As it will likely play a major role in whether this deal is a success.
0: NPR's Franco Ordonez reporting. Lawyers for some 330,000 Haitians living legally in the U.S. today asked the Supreme Court to dismiss a major immigration case. They say new evidence shows the Trump administration misrepresented key facts in the case. NPR's Nina Totenberg reports.
3: The Trump administration has repeatedly tried to deport Haitians who were living in the U.S. legally under temporary protected status. TPS was enacted by Congress in 1990 to protect people who cannot return to their home countries because their safety would be imperiled by war, civil unrest, or natural disasters. At the Supreme Court in April, the Trump administration sought once again to deport Haitians, many of whom have lived in the U.S. for decades. With a decision expected in the coming weeks, lawyers for the Haitians today filed papers asking the High Court to dismiss the case because the Trump Justice Department, they said, misrepresented key facts that have surfaced in a separate case. Nina Totenberg, NPR News, Washington.
0: The nation's infant mortality rate dropped to a new all-time low in 2025, below 5.4 infant deaths per 1,000 live births. It's remained higher than other high-income countries, but the declines translated to hundreds of fewer infant deaths per year. This is NPR. President Trump's attorney for the 2020 campaign in Wisconsin and two former aides have all pleaded not guilty to felony forgery charges for their roles in a fake elector scheme designed to overturn Trump's loss in the swing state. The Wisconsin fake electors case is moving forward, even as others in the battleground states of Michigan and Georgia have faltered. The Pew Research Center is confirming what many parents already know. Navigating work and family is hard, NPR's Andrea Hsu reports.
4: The survey sought to capture how parents with jobs are managing to balance family and work responsibilities. A majority of working moms said they feel they can't give 100% to either. A smaller but still sizable share of dads agreed. Often, the parents find themselves dealing with children's matters while at work and vice versa. Pew senior researcher Rachel Minkin says it's an important issue to study as the share of families with both parents working full-time has grown significantly.
5: 31% were both working full-time in 1975, and now it's 52%.
4: Parents surveyed said more flexibility in their work hours would help, as would paid sick leave and help paying for childcare. Andrea Hsu, NPR News.
0: The Grammys has announced new categories. They include Best Asian Pop Music Performance, Best Traditional Pop Vocal Performance, and Best Latin Song. A Best R&B Collaboration or Duo Group Performance has been added. And now, Folk includes Best Contemporary Folk Album and Best Traditional Folk Album. The Recording Academy says the changes aim to reflect the evolving music industry. I'm Ryland Barton. 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

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Wayne Shorter's classic Speak No Evil right there. And a singer from Canada right now, Andrea Superstein with Nouveau.

the Heath brothers there. Albert Tootie Heath, the drummer. Jimmy playing soprano sax, thinking of their brother Percy, who played the bass. That's called From a Lonely Bass. Pianist Adrian Ayas performed Just the Way You Are. Pianist Michelle Camilo right now continues this collection of jazz with Point Siana.

Ambitious Violet. That is trumpeter Sean Jones. He wrote that inspired by the poem of the same name by Khalil Gibran. Mark Winkler, Cheryl Benteen before that, and Max Leake at the piano now wrapping up the hour with Horace Silver's Gregory Is Here.

0: Overnight, cloudy, becoming breezy in the west. Showers and thunderstorms likely through the night. Lows in the upper 40s to mid-50s. Tomorrow, partly to mostly cloudy and windy. Chance of showers and thunderstorms through the day. Tomorrow's highs in the 60s. Tomorrow night's lows in the 40s. Then on Thursday, partly to mostly cloudy. Chance of showers and thunderstorms. Highs in the 60s to low 70s. Friday, chance of showers and thunderstorms northeast. Highs will be in the 70s. That's our forecast from Prairie Public. 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

0: Live from NPR News, I'm Giles Snyder. Iran's state-run news agency says a tentative deal extending the ceasefire with the U.S. and reopening the Strait of Hormuz also requires Israel to stop attacking Lebanon. Authorities say Israeli attacks have killed hundreds of women, children, and first responders. NPR's Aya Petrawi has more.
1: Iran's Foreign Minister Abbas Araghchi says the first phase of negotiations centered on ending the war, opening the Strait of Hormuz, and lifting a U.S. naval blockade on Iran. Iran says several ships have already made it to Iranian ports since the deal was announced Monday. Araghchi says the next phase of talks that start this Friday will focus on nuclear issues and lifting U.S. sanctions. But he says the most important aspect of the deal is ending wars on all fronts, including starting Friday in Lebanon. He says Iran would view Israel's continued occupation of southern Lebanon as a violation of the agreement. Israel's prime minister says Israel will remain in a, quote, buffer zone of southern Lebanon for as long as necessary. Aya Beltrawi, NPR News, Cairo.
0: Details about the initial deal to end the war have yet to be made public, but President Trump says the agreement rules out a nuclear weapon for Tehran and that the full text will be revealed in a few days. A formal signing ceremony is set in Switzerland on Friday. With the initial deal with Iran in hand, President Trump is refocusing his attention on the war in Ukraine. Trump and other G7 leaders at their summit in France heard Tuesday from Ukrainian President Volodymyr Zelensky, and Trump and Secretary of State Marco Rubio spoke separately with Zelensky. Trump says he is considering reimposing sanctions soon on Russian oil shipments. Primary runoff voters in Georgia have set up a closely watched midterm Senate race. Georgia Republicans have chosen Congressman Mike Collins to run against incumbent Democratic Senator John Ossoff this fall. President Trump endorsed Collins over the weekend. Collins campaigned as a self-described MAGA warrior. Voters also went to the polls Tuesday in Alabama, Oklahoma, and Washington, D.C. Trump administration trying to sort out an agreement with the artificial intelligence company Anthropic after putting restrictions on the company's newest AI models over national security concerns. NPR's Deepa Shivram is following that story.
2: The suspension from the government was for any foreign users, so anyone not a U.S. citizen. And that even included some Anthropic employees. But in order to comply with the directive, Anthropic said they had to shut down their models for everyone. So since that's happened, there's been, as you can imagine, a lot of confusion and disruption, and definitely still questions about the mechanisms and the legal authority the administration has to suspend this technology. The White House on their end has been mostly quiet about the decision, but they did say that officials from the Commerce Department met with Anthropic in Washington yesterday. Anthropic said in a statement that, quote, both parties are working quickly to get this resolved.
0: NPR's Deepa Shivram, and this is NPR News. A new study provides more evidence that the COVID-19 vaccines may also protect the heart. NPR's Rob Stein has more.
3: A growing body of evidence indicates that the COVID shots may do more than just protect people against the coronavirus. The vaccines may also protect against heart attacks and strokes. In the new study, researchers followed more than 1 million veterans who got vaccinated in 2024, including about a third who got a COVID shot. In a paper published in the journal JAMA Internal Medicine, the researchers report that those who got a COVID vaccine were about 38% less likely to suffer a heart attack or stroke after a COVID infection in the next 8 months. Rob Stein, NPR News.
0: Data from a flight tracking website shows that the B-52 that crashed Monday during a test flight at California's Edwards Air Force Base took a sharp turn and plunged to the ground at a rate nearly 10 times faster than a plane normally descends. The data comes from the flight tracking website AirNav Systems. It shows the B-52 was airborne for just over 3 minutes before it crashed. All 8 people aboard were killed. Air Force officials say it could take up to 6 months to complete the investigation into the cause of the crash. World Cup play, soccer star Lionel Messi has tied the World Cup scoring record. He scored a hat trick in Argentina's opener against Algeria, matching former German player Miroslav Klose's career mark of 16 goals. Messi also the second player to score in 5 World Cups. I'm Giles Snyder. This is NPR News.
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A violinist from Norway, whose music is rooted in Norwegian folk music, that's Ole Kvernberg and Merriam. A little something different as we get started in this collection of jazz that continues now with Mary Stallings singing Black Coffee.

legendary pianist Bud Powell back home again in Indiana. That beautiful piece before was violinist Diane Dillane, titled Simply Here. Trumpeter Kenny Dorham right now. This is Blue Spring Shuffle.

pianist Cyrus Chestnut. That is The Brown Soldier. And up next, Quincy Jones from his album The Quintessence, doing Thelonious Monk's Straight No Chaser.

That is Ferez Whitted, and the title of that is Brother Thomas. Before that, Ella Fitzgerald with Duke Ellington, his orchestra, and his song, Rockin' in Rhythm. I'm Bob Studebaker. Thanks for listening. I'm concluding this hour of Tuesday Jazz with Clark Terry and the Whiffin' Puff song.

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1: Overnight, cloudy, becoming breezy in the west. Showers and thunderstorms likely through the night. Lows in the upper 40s to mid-50s. Tomorrow, partly to mostly cloudy and windy. Chance of showers and thunderstorms through the day. Tomorrow's highs in the 60s. Tomorrow night's lows in the 40s. Then on Thursday, partly to mostly cloudy. Chance of showers and thunderstorms. Highs in the 60s to low 70s. Friday, chance of showers and thunderstorms northeast. Highs will be in the 70s. That's our forecast from Prairie Public. 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

Hi, I'm Bob Studebaker, here to say welcome to a collection of jazz made possible by listener support. Thank you very much for that. Up first is a group called the Jazz Soul 7, some all-stars who got together to perform Curtis Mayfield's music, and here they start the hour with Gypsy Woman.

We started off this set of three with Steve Turay and a song called Sachiko, written for a child that smiled at him and kind of touched his heart in San Francisco one day. Just heard the trio J.A.M. Dancer on the Black Keys, and Harry Allen is next with John Pizzarelli. This is Blue Lou.

What a voice. That's Gregory Porter singing with a band led by drummer Lewis Hayes and those Horace Silverstone's Song for My Father. Up next is trumpeter Terrence Blanchard and Nocturna.

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1: Overnight, cloudy, becoming breezy in the west. Showers and thunderstorms likely through the night. Lows in the upper 40s to mid-50s. Tomorrow, partly to mostly cloudy and windy. Chance of showers and thunderstorms through the day. Tomorrow's highs in the 60s. Tomorrow night's lows in the 40s. Then on Thursday, partly to mostly cloudy. Chance of showers and thunderstorms. Highs in the 60s to low 70s. Friday, chance of showers and thunderstorms northeast. Highs will be in the 70s. That's our forecast from Prairie Public. 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

the fire will dwindle into glowing ashes.

we are still pretty close to the beginning of this full hour of jazz, and I hope you stick around for it all. I'm Bob Studebaker. A lot of good things coming up. Jazz Organics right there, and their tune Lemongrass Lady, title track from the album. And up next is pianist and composer Andrew Carroll, his trio, his song, Midnight Blues.

that was written by Doc Severinsen. It's titled Cleopatra's Asp. I did enunciate that final P. It's the H2 Jazz Tet, trumpeter Al Hood and his band. Deep Blue Organ Trio, before that, A Deeper Blue. Gerald Wilson's orchestra gave us John Coltrane's Equinox. Sonny Stitt and Benny Green together now. I love this song. It's called My Main Man, done in the mid-60s with Bobby Buster playing the organ.

pianist Gerald Clayton and Next Collective, a 2013 release there titled Africa. Walter Smith played sax. Patrick Barnett sings one now. This is titled Sway.

Oh, wouldn't it have been something to have been there for that? Legendary guitarist Wes Montgomery and John Coltrane's Impressions. I'm Bob Studebaker. Hope you've enjoyed this collection of listener-supported jazz. I thank you for listening with me and for making it possible with your support. Pianist John Colleoni wraps up the hour with a Duke Ellington tune titled Carnegie Blues.

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1: Partly to mostly cloudy and windy today. Chance of showers and thunderstorms through the day. Highs in the 60s. Overnight lows tonight will be in the 40s. Partly to mostly cloudy tomorrow. Chance of showers and thunderstorms. Highs in the 60s to low 70s. On Friday, mostly clear to partly cloudy. Chance of showers and thunderstorms northeast. Highs in the 70s. Then on Saturday, partly cloudy and breezy. Chance of showers and thunderstorms. Highs again will be in the 70s. That's our forecast from Prairie Public. 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

multi-layered arrangement and winds work of Keith Bishop on Unity from the Reed Hoysen Project album In Your Dreams. David J. here in your reality this hour with more great listener-supported jazz for you. It's Jimmy Witherspoon, all set now to share some trouble in mind.

That is late 50s Blossom Dearie and I Hear Music. Plus, we did hear Horace Silver's composition Peace as revamped by pianist Frank Cunimundo. Moving on now to a zesty Eddie Lockjaw Davis with Shirley Scott and a fairly obscure but expressive trombonist, Steve Pulliam, swinging on that intermission riff.

That's bassist Ben Allison with his Medicine Wheel Ensemble, featuring the trumpeter Bron Horton on a piece entitled Wheezy from his album Cowboy Justice. Listener-supported jazz radio continuing for you now as the Miami Saxophone Quartet has some wise musical advice. Don't look back.

First class jazz guitarist Gene Bertoncini with his gently swinging take on the Johnny Mandel gem, Emily. Plus, we heard a bluesy Johnny Adams before that on Lost Mind. Closing this hour for us now, it's Greg Osby with Jimmy Haslip and Terry Lynn Carrington to play Columbus, Ohio.

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1: Partly to mostly cloudy and windy today. Chance of showers and thunderstorms through the day. Highs in the 60s. Overnight lows tonight will be in the 40s. Partly to mostly cloudy tomorrow. Chance of showers and thunderstorms. Highs in the 60s to low 70s. On Friday, mostly clear to partly cloudy. Chance of showers and thunderstorms northeast. Highs in the 70s. Then on Saturday, partly cloudy and breezy. Chance of showers and thunderstorms. Highs again will be in the 70s. That's our forecast from Prairie Public. 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

Angel Rodriguez, on timbales. 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

the appropriately named Great Jazz Trio of Hank Jones, John Patitucci, and Jack DeJohnette, doing I Surrender, Dear. It is your dedicated and dependable David J. serving you here this hour. Freddie Cole here and now to ask, do you know why?

The happy time vibes of Hendrik Mierkens leading the way on Triste. Plus, we heard the John Whitney Trio earlier playing Call Me Irresponsible. Time now to make a wish on the moon, and to do so,

Detroit native Regina Carter, along with Brazilian guitarist Romero Lumambo on By the Brook. Coming up next, a late 50s extended trio jam of Hampton Hawes with Jim Hall and Red Mitchell from Hampton's Pulpit.

the ever-engaging Benny Bonack III on Third Time's the Charm. We sure have enjoyed your company this hour and do hope to see you again soon. Topping off the set for us now, the fine clarinet work of Terry Harrington on If I Should Lose You.

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1: Partly to mostly cloudy and windy today. Chance of showers and thunderstorms through the day. Highs in the 60s. Overnight lows tonight will be in the 40s. Partly to mostly cloudy tomorrow. Chance of showers and thunderstorms. Highs in the 60s to low 70s. On Friday, mostly clear to partly cloudy. Chance of showers and thunderstorms northeast. Highs in the 70s. Then on Saturday, partly cloudy and breezy. Chance of showers and thunderstorms. Highs again will be in the 70s. That's our forecast from Prairie Public. 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

Hey there, looking for a way to jazz up your day? Keep yourself set right here. Got a whole lot of jazz coming your way. The tender side of Houston Person to open this hour as he shows us that detour ahead.

a gutsy real deal session with Red Garland's Trio on CC Rider. Dave and Jay doing our best to jazz up this hour for you. It's Aquarian Randy Crawford, along with Joe Sample, singing about me, myself, and I.

the unmistakable guitar of West Montgomery with an all-star big band on the classic Caravan. Before that, heard Dizzy Gillespie bopping along to All the Things You Are. Coming up next, it's a muted Thad Jones on trumpet, teaming up with Frank West and Tommy Flanagan, doing Whisper Not.

premier Colorado bassist Ken Walker leading his sextet on the Boogie Woogie Bossa Nova. Moving on to Eddie Henderson, featured with an all-star dream session album dedicated to Miles Davis. The band all set to play All Blue.

Some fine guitar work of Dan Papaella on Exactly Like You. Just before that, we heard Janice Siegel featured on The Late Late Show. Wrapping up the hour for us now, one from the Jazz Vaults, Benny Goodman with Charlie Christian delivering the Airmail Special.

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1: Partly to mostly cloudy and windy today. Chance of showers and thunderstorms through the day. Highs in the 60s. Overnight lows tonight will be in the 40s. Partly to mostly cloudy tomorrow. Chance of showers and thunderstorms. Highs in the 60s to low 70s. On Friday, mostly clear to partly cloudy. Chance of showers and thunderstorms northeast. Highs in the 70s. Then on Saturday, partly cloudy and breezy. Chance of showers and thunderstorms. Highs again will be in the 70s. That's our forecast from Prairie Public. 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

0: Good morning. What's inside the framework for ending war between the U.S. and Iran? Details are still murky, but Iran says Friday brings a signing ceremony and it will open talks on sanctions and Iran's nuclear program. It's Morning Edition from NPR News. Trump's new Federal Reserve chair oversees his first meeting on interest rates today. I'm Leila Fadel.
1: And I'm Amy Martinez. Kevin Warsh wants Fed officials to say less in public about where they think rates are headed. Also, how public support for Luigi Mangione is complicating jury selection in his murder trial. In a chat with two-time Oscar-winning director Alejandro González Iñárritu about his first film, Amores Perros. It's Wednesday, June 17th. Rapper Kendrick Lamar is 39 years old today. News is next.
2: Live from NPR News in Washington, I'm Dave Mattingly. President Trump and other leaders at the G7 summit in France will wrap up their talks today in the French Alps. Trump's efforts to end the war with Iran have gotten a lot of attention at the summit, along with the ongoing war between Russia and Ukraine. Executives from tech companies, including OpenAI and Anthropic, are attending sessions on artificial intelligence and economic growth. Republican Congressman Mike Collins of Georgia has won the GOP nomination for a November Senate race. Sarah Callis with Georgia Public Broadcasting reports.
3: Collins, who has represented Eastern Georgia since 2023, addressed a crowd in a barn an hour south of Atlanta when the race was called.
4: My plan as your next U.S. Senator, I mean, it's simple. I'm just going to use my business experience out there to build on the record of results that I've already delivered in Washington.
3: Collins received an 11th hour endorsement from President Trump over the weekend. His opponent, Derek Dooley, had been supported by Georgia's Republican Governor Brian Kemp since the beginning of his campaign. Collins will face incumbent Democratic Senator John Ossoff this November. For NPR News, I'm Sarah Callis in Jackson, Georgia.
2: Billionaire healthcare executive Rick Jackson is the winner of Georgia's Republican gubernatorial runoff. He defeated the state's lieutenant governor, Burt Jones, who was endorsed by President Trump. Jackson will face former Atlanta Mayor Keisha Lance Bottoms in November. In Alabama, Congressman Barry Moore has won the Republican runoff for the Senate seat being vacated by GOP Senator Tommy Tuberville. Moore defeated Jared Hudson. The congressman was backed by President Trump. Everett West won the Democratic nomination and will face Moore in November. Tuberville is running for governor of Alabama. In Oklahoma, another candidate backed by the president, four-term Congressman Kevin Hearn, has won the GOP nomination for an open Senate seat. It was vacated by Mark Wayne Mullen, who became Homeland Security Secretary, replacing Kristi Noem. The U.S. economy, Jeffrey Epstein, and immigration were among the issues raised to Vice President Vance yesterday when he appeared on the ABC TV talk show The View. NPR's Daniel Kurtzleben reports.
5: Host Ana Navarro asked Vance about Trump's recent comment that he, quote, loves the inflation.
6: What he said, Anna, what he said is that he loves the fact that the inflation is going to come down when this war is over. That's what he said.
7: That's not what he said.
5: The hosts were broadly critical of the administration and also asked Vance about the Epstein files and the Trump administration's deportation tactics. Vance's new book is called Communion, Finding My Way Back to Faith, and is about his conversion as an adult to Catholicism. While many politicians write books as preludes to presidential runs, Vance has not yet declared his 2028 intentions. Danielle Kurtzleben, NPR News.
2: This is NPR News from Washington. There's a court hearing today in New York City for Luigi Mangione, the man charged with killing the CEO of United Healthcare. Bruce Kahnweiser has more.
8: The hearing will deal with a questionnaire for prospective jurors. The 28-year-old Mangione is accused of gunning down United Healthcare CEO Brian Thompson on a city sidewalk in December 2024. Officials have condemned the murder, but Mangione has garnered outsized support from a public that has grown frustrated with the country's healthcare system. Mangione's trial is set for September. For NPR News, I'm Bruce Kahnweiser.
2: Mangione faces up to life in prison without the possibility of parole if convicted on federal charges. A new study provides more evidence that COVID-19 vaccines may also protect the heart. The findings are published in the journal JAMA Internal Medicine. Researchers followed more than a million U.S. military veterans who were vaccinated in 2024, including about a third who got a COVID shot. The study shows those who received a COVID vaccine were about 38% less likely to suffer a heart attack or stroke after a COVID infection in the next 8 months. The Federal Reserve wraps up its latest policy meeting today, the first with Kevin Warsh as chair of the central bank. Economists say they don't expect the Fed to make any changes to U.S. interest rates, with inflation in the economy still elevated. The war with Iran has pushed up oil and gas prices, though energy prices have been moving lower since President Trump announced an agreement to end the war with Iran. I'm Dave Mattingly, NPR News in Washington.
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0: It's Morning Edition from NPR News. I'm Amy Martinez in Culver City, California.
1: And I'm Leila Fadel in Washington, D.C. Good morning. Vice President J.D. Vance is headed to Switzerland this Friday to sign a tentative deal to end the war with Iran.
0: But the details are still unknown, even to Israel, America's partner in this war. So while the two went into this war together, how to end it is driving a wedge between them.
1: Joining us to discuss this and more is NPR international correspondent Aya Betraoui, who is in Cairo. Good morning.
2: Good morning, Leila.
1: So this agreement is being signed on Friday. And I feel like I've been asking this since we first reported on it at the beginning of the week. Is there any more clarity on what is actually being agreed to here?
2: Mm-hmm. Yeah. I mean, well, Iran is giving some indications of what this really centers on. And it's three main points. They say the first is ending the war. The second is that Iran would open the Strait of Hormuz again for commercial shipping. And the third is that the U.S. would end its blockade of Iranian ports. And Iran says that already this week, ships have been reaching Iranian ports ever since this deal was announced. Now, Iran also says that this is a 1.5-page memorandum of understanding, and that after it is signed on Friday, the two sides will sit down for talks on the thorniest issues. That's Iran's nuclear program and U.S. sanctions. And for those talks, Vance will be sitting across from Iran's chief negotiator, who is Mohammad Bagher Ghalibaf. He's a senior politician and a former commander in the Revolutionary Guard.
1: Okay, beyond Iran opening the Strait of Hormuz, which, by the way, was fully open before this war to oil tankers and ships, what do you know about what each side gets here?
2: So Vance has been on a media blitz pitching this as a good deal. He says Iran will dilute its highly enriched uranium and never be able to build a nuclear weapon. And Trump continues to say that once the Strait of Hormuz is open, gas prices in the U.S. will plummet. But Iran says it is getting money, a lot, under this deal. Iranian media say $12 billion in frozen assets will be released in the initial phase of the coming 60-day period, and that billions more will come as nuclear talks progress. But Vance says Iranians won't see any money until they've changed their behavior. But he hasn't denied that Iranian funds will be unlocked in this deal.
1: You know, Israel and the United States started this war together. Israel's ambassador to the U.S. told NPR on the show yesterday that Israel doesn't even know what's in this agreement. So how is that going to affect talks?
2: It's important to remember, Leila, that Trump and every country in this region, from Egypt to Pakistan to the Gulf Arab states to Turkey, they all want this war to end except for Israel. This is hurting their economies. But Iran insists that any ceasefire agreement has to include Israel's war in Lebanon against the Iran-backed Hezbollah. And last night, Iran's Revolutionary Guard issued a warning saying that if Israel does not stop those attacks in Lebanon, it should expect a harsh response from Iran. And Iran also says that the first clause of that deal being signed on Friday says that attacks on Lebanon will be halted, but that hasn't happened yet. And look, this is a major wedge issue now between Israel and the U.S. Trump has admitted to cursing at Prime Minister Benjamin Netanyahu in calls, and you can hear his frustration yesterday in comments he made at the G7 summit in France.
3: I'll tell you what, Israel's fighting Hezbollah too long, and too many people are being killed. And you don't have to knock down an apartment house every time you're looking for somebody, because there are a lot of people in those apartment houses, and they're not all Hezbollah, that I can tell you.
2: But these wars are popular in Israel, Leila, and Netanyahu faces elections this year, and it's important that he demonstrates Israel's policies are not being dictated by the White House. And he says Israel will remain in Lebanon for as long as necessary, but Iran says it views any continued occupation of Lebanon as a violation of this initial agreement.
1: That's NPR international correspondent Aya Betraoui in Cairo. Thank you, Aya.
2: Thanks, Leila.
1: President Trump wraps up a 3-day visit to France, where he's meeting with world leaders at the G7 summit.
0: Now, this afternoon, he will hold a press conference where he's expected to field questions about his uncertain agreement to end the war with Iran.
3: We have our deal done with Iran, and it should be successful. It goes to a second stage, which I think will be actually easier.
0: But before leaving, he will stop at the opulent Palace of Versailles for dinner with French President Emmanuel Macron.
1: NPR's White House correspondent Franco Ordonez has been traveling with the president, and he joins us now from Evian. Hi, Franco.
4: Hey, Leila.
1: So President Trump has been touting his agreement all week, but he has yet to really release any details, any specific details. Why is that raising concerns?
4: Well, I mean, it's because the details of the agreement are so crucial. I mean, most experts and former officials that I speak with largely support this. mean, it's a step toward the end of fighting, and putting something in writing helps hold the sides accountable. Now, Trump may say the second stage is easier, but I was speaking with Catherine Thompson, who worked on Middle East policy in Trump's Defense Department and is now at the Cato Institute, a libertarian think tank. And she told me the next 60 days are crucial, and it's where it really gets hard. And that's because the thorniest issues are still on the table, like what happens to the nuclear material that Iran still has, and what is the U.S. really prepared to do regarding sanctions relief?
5: I am skeptical that we are going to achieve something in 60 days. I think that's a really ambitious timeline.
1: You know, the U.S. started with this war with Israel, and now Israel's a potential spoiler, right? Their leadership has been really vocal about not wanting to comply with Iran's demands in Lebanon. How do they fit in here?
4: Yeah, I expect that's going to be another big part of the press conference this afternoon. I mean, particularly Trump's relationship with Prime Minister Benjamin Netanyahu. And that is because Israel really is another wild card that could blow up this deal. I mean, Israel has not signed on yet, and Trump has openly raised his concerns that Netanyahu can't stop dropping bombs on Lebanon, which Trump has said has hurt his own efforts to reach peace with Iran.
3: I've had a great relationship with Bibi, but now Bibi has to be more responsible with respect to Lebanon.
4: Let me just add, Layla, when talking to us reporters yesterday, Trump seemed to be sending a message straight to Netanyahu when he said that, quote, Israel would have been blown off the face of the earth if not for him. And these tensions, though, are not new, but they are important. And it's something to watch in the coming weeks, because what happens in Israel and Lebanon could play a major role in whether this deal is a success.
1: So a lot of eyes on another leader this week, President Volodymyr Zelensky of Ukraine. He was at the summit, and there were a lot of questions about whether Trump would meet with him. Did he?
4: Yeah, he did. Trump was part of the group of G7 leaders who met with Zelensky to talk about the war in Ukraine. Trump met with Zelensky again briefly, along with Secretary of State Marco Rubio. Trump told us reporters after that it was a good meeting, and that now with Iran in the rearview mirror, those are his words, that he plans to turn his focus to the war in Ukraine. He told us he would do whatever he could. And he added that he also spoke earlier with Russian President Vladimir Putin and noted that the U.S. would soon be able to reimpose sanctions on Russia, which were eased during the Iranian war.
1: Well, we'll have to see if Iran is really in the rear view mirror. That's White House correspondent Franco Ordonez in Evian, France. Thank you.
4: Thank you, Layla.
1: Primary results in Georgia show a mixed record for President Trump's endorsements. His pick for Senate won a primary runoff. His choice for governor did not.
0: There were also primaries on Tuesday in Oklahoma, Alabama, and Washington, D.C.
1: Raul Bali with member station WABE, in Atlanta is covering the primaries. Good morning.
6: Good morning.
1: All right, we have a lot to cover here. Georgia's a purple state, and the race for governor is expected to be close. Who's the Republican nominee?
6: So the winner, according to AP Race Call, is a candidate most Georgians, even his supporters, did not know at the start of the year. Billionaire healthcare executive Rick Jackson, he came flying into this race in February, spent more than $100 million of his own money, defeating Lieutenant Governor Burt Jones in a runoff. Jones had the longtime backing of President Trump. Back as a state senator, Jones backed efforts to overturn Georgia's 2020 election results, where Trump lost. On the campaign trail, Jackson said he's like Trump. His victory speech focused on affordability and his personal rags-to-riches story, which has really hit home with voters on the campaign trail.
7: When you grow up the way I did, you never forget where you came from. You never forget the families who are working harder than ever, but still falling behind.
6: Jackson now faces Democratic nominee and former Atlanta Mayor Keisha Lance Bottoms this fall.
1: Okay, let's turn to the Senate race. Who's the Republican nominee to challenge Democratic incumbent John Ossoff?
6: So again, according to AP Race Call, that's going to be Congressman Mike Collins, who just picked up the endorsement of President Donald Trump on Sunday. He's very much like Trump. He's controversial, at times incendiary on social media, and he focuses on issues like anti-immigrant rhetoric. In his victory speech, he attacked Ossoff.
8: He's going to have millions and millions of dollars pouring in here from his New York and California donors, the political establishment, the mainstream media, and the global elites. Oh, they're going to be working overtime to get him reelected.
6: Now, on social media last night, Ossoff, who is Jewish, called Collins, quote, a notorious bigot, anti-Semite, and extremist. Ossoff's been attacking Trump, and he'll be trying to tie him to tie Collins to him.
1: And what are the takeaways from the primaries in Oklahoma and Alabama?
6: Okay, both states, Republicans will be the favorites headed into the November general election. In Alabama, Republican Congressman Barry Moore, who was endorsed by Trump, won the party primary for Senate, defeating a Navy SEAL, according to the AP. He'll face Democratic lawyer Everett West. In Oklahoma, you may remember Mark Wayne Mullen was in the Senate, got appointed Homeland Security Secretary, and is being replaced. The AP says that Trump-endorsed Congressman Kevin Hearn won the Republican primary for that. Democrats are headed for a runoff.
1: Okay, I'm here in D.C., where there's another closely watched primary race where voters are really weighing what kind of leader they want with a president who hasn't been hesitant to interfere in local politics. Is there a clear winner yet?
6: We don't have the final results there. Votes are still being counted. There's a lot of attention to this race because Mayor Muriel Bowser is leaving after 12 years. The Democratic primary includes a Democratic socialist. That's Janice Lewis George, who's on the city council. President Trump has threatened to have the federal government take over if she's elected. Another contender, Kenyon McDuffie, is a former council member. Right now, Lewis George is leading. That's ranked choice voting there, so the votes are still being counted.
1: That's Raul Bali of WABE. Thank you so much.
6: No problem.
1: This is NPR News.
9: This is Bird Note. The white-tailed kite is a bird of prey with an uncanny ability. Facing her slender body into the wind, with pointed wings and broad tail outstretched, the bird appears to hover mid-air, like, well, a kite. White-tailed kites are mostly pale, except for black patches on their wings and their signature red eyes. They only live in a few states in the U.S., but they're common in grasslands throughout much of Central and South America, where they hunt for rodents and small prey. These raptors can be territorial during the breeding season, when males defend prime hunting grounds to feed their mate and chicks. But the rest of the year, kites are more gregarious. It's not unusual to find 100 kites roosting in the same clump of trees. Though white-tailed kites are globally abundant, they still face threats from habitat loss as humans convert native grasslands to farms, pastures, and urban developments. We can support these graceful raptors by preserving the grasslands they call home. For Bird Note, I'm Michael Stein. This episode is dedicated in memory of Alice Ashbaugh, a lifelong birdwatcher and amateur ornithologist.

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1: This is Morning Edition from NPR News. I'm Leila Fadel.
2: And I'm A. Martinez. In the year 2000, a Mexican film took the Cannes Film Festival by storm. Its plot involved Mexico City in a fatal car crash where three lives collide. Oh, and dogs. Lots of dogs. The film is called Amores Perros, or Love's a Bitch, and it altered the landscape of Spanish-language films as we knew them.
3: It was a new geography in cinema. Of course, Mexico has existed for many, many years, but in cinema we hadn't seen it that much, and we hadn't heard ourselves in our own language. So that's why also in Latin America, Amores Perros had such a huge kind of like thorough transcendence.
2: That is Golden Globe-winning actor and filmmaker Gael García Bernal. Amores Perros was his and now two-time Academy Award-winning director Alejandro González Iñárritu's first film. And 25 years after its Best Foreign Language Film Oscar nomination, it is back in theaters. I recently spoke with the pair about the film's lasting legacy. Here is García Bernal on the early days of this project.
3: It was perhaps the darkest moment of cinema in Latin America. Industrially speaking also, no, it was very, very complicated that these films would be seen. And so when I was approached by Alejandro would you mind putting yourself on tape and I'll send you the script, and it all sounded very, yeah, like, of course, I don't know, yeah. You know, like there wasn't anything I could compare it to or any. You know, I was also 19, so I was like, yeah, okay, great. Sounds like a great invitation. And thinking that this was the one film only in my life, you know?
2: No kidding. You really thought, wow.
3: I mean, if I got the part, it was going to be the only film I was ever going to do, because that's how it was. And thinking also like, okay, I should make sure that I get a VHS copy if the film gets finished also. If the film gets finished, I need a VHS copy to show to my family.
2: When you were making it, who were you making it for?
4: For people like me, like young people, like young. I mean, I was just saying to Gael that I was very impressed when we saw it last year in Cannes, that is still the film holds and has a lot of muscle. And it's very impressive that the dogs are still barking 25 years later. And the fans, the people that is more connected, are 16 to 25-year-old kids. I think that is because these characters are broken, all of them, and they are looking for love. That's what the film is about. And I think that's how a lot of young people feel today. And when we did that film, we were feeling that way too, and we were young, and I think we were doing it for us.
2: When you were making it, did you know, did you have a feeling even that you were making something that was going to last a long time?
3: No. No. Back in those days, the crazy opportunity of making a film, I didn't know what it meant. It took me another couple of films afterwards to finally get it together and say, of course, cinema is an exercise of transcendence. And when a film is good, when a film reaches that, which only time can tell, no? When that happens, well, yeah, the film lives forever. Like Alejandro says, the dogs keep on barking, and I cannot understand or see definitely my life, but definitely also Mexico or the cinema world without Amores Perros.
2: Now, Alejandro, the film came out in 2000, and really, for a lot of people, it is a marker of time, a marker of what Mexico and Mexico City was at the turn of the century. How is the country, the city, similar or different than when you made this?
4: I think it's very different and very similar in many ways. You know, I think the role of the woman, the role of the men, the fatherless figure, the power games, the social classes clashing, I think the text

0: textures and that sound of Mexico, that texture of Mexico, the rawness or the primal beauty of Mexico as an animal that is savage and is lovely and is loyal, but is it can kill you. I think all those feelings are still in Mexico City. It's still relevant because of that.
1: Now, I have one last question for both of you, and it's because of the end of the film, because it ends on a dedication that's really, I think for a lot of people, taken on a life of its own. It reads, Porque también somos lo que hemos perdido. Translated, because we are also what we have lost. So I'm wondering what that means to each of you. Guy, let's start with you on that.
2: Well, when I read it for the first time, it was at the ending of the film in Cannes when the premiere was. And that dedication is Alejandro's, and it resonates in many ways, and I guess at that point I was just, you know, kind of, it was one of the phrases that also gave sense to the meaning or the mystery of what I had just seen.
1: Alejandro, what about you?
0: It's a dedication for, basically, it's for my family, I think, because 3 years before I shot the movie, and 3 years before I shot the movie and 4 years when it was released, my wife and I lost our second kid. So we were struggling still with that loss. And I think without that, I would have never been a director. I think the loss of our son really transformed our lives. And I dedicate that film for him. And more than for him, it was for my family, because I thought that, you know, still he was with us and we are what we lose is a real thing. I mean, when we lose our parents or things, it's, we are still that. We are part of what we have lost, you know. We are made of what we are, and what we have lost is still part of the existence. So, yeah, that's the meaning of that.
1: That's Alejandro González Iñárritu and Gael García Bernal. Amores Perros is now playing in theaters. Alejandro, Gael, thank you, first of all, for the film 26 years later. And thank you for giving me some time.
2: Thank you.
0: Thank you very much.

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1: The Las Culturistas Culture Awards have serious fanfare, serious celebrities, but not so serious award categories.
2: In the category of most triggered, activated, and dysregulated I was this year.
1: I'm Ilsa Chang. Hosts Bowen Yang and Matt Rogers join us on All Things Considered from NPR News.

0: Live from NPR News in Washington, I'm Dave Mattingly. The G7 summit wraps up today in the French Alps. NPR's Franco Ordonez says the agreement to end the war between the U.S. and Iran has gotten a lot of attention at the talks led by President Trump.
1: He's really focused on repeating two main points, and that's that the deal addresses the nuclear program, and two, that it ensures the Strait of Hormuz remains open to toll-free shipping.
2: The one thing that's happening that's of note, frankly, the only thing that really matters to me, is Iran will never have a nuclear weapon. And it says it loud and clear. They're not going to develop it. They're not going to buy it. They're not going to do anything with it. And if they do, they suffer unbelievable consequences.
0: The agreement between the U.S. and Iran is set to be signed Friday at a formal ceremony in Geneva. Before the G7 concludes, the leaders there are scheduled to discuss the future of artificial intelligence and America's dominance in AI. Republican Congressman Mike Collins of Georgia has won the GOP Senate nomination and will face Democratic incumbent John Ossoff in November. Collins was backed by President Trump. In Georgia's Republican gubernatorial runoff, billionaire Rick Jackson has defeated Lieutenant Governor Burt Jones and will face former Atlanta Mayor Keisha Lance Bottoms, a Democrat, in November. This is NPR News from Washington. In Oklahoma, four-term Republican Congressman Kevin Hern has won the GOP nomination for the Senate seat vacated by Mark Wayne Mullen, who now serves as Secretary of Homeland Security. Hern was backed by the president. Economists say they expect the Federal Reserve to leave U.S. interest rates unchanged when Fed policymakers wrap up their latest meeting today. Inflation in the economy remains elevated, led by higher energy and food prices. This is the first Fed meeting chaired by Kevin Warsh, who recently took over from Jerome Powell. Brazil's top court has convicted the son of the country's former president on charges related to his efforts to turn U.S. foreign policy against Brazil. Catherine Osborne has more on Eduardo Bolsonaro.
3: Last year, Brazil's Supreme Court convicted former far-right president Jair Bolsonaro of planning a coup to overturn an election he lost. Now they've convicted his son Eduardo of interfering in that case by trying to get the U.S. government to pressure Brazil's judiciary. Eduardo lives in the United States and has sought close ties with the Trump administration, which hit Brazil with tariffs last year and sanctioned a top judge ahead of the coup trial. Eduardo says he was not properly notified about the legal case against him. He received a more than 4-year sentence. For NPR News, I'm Catherine Osborne in Rio de Janeiro.
0: I'm Dave Mattingly in Washington.
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9: And I'm Leila Fadel in Washington, D.C. Good morning. There's a new boss at the Federal Reserve, and he's running his first meeting this week where the central bank will decide what to do with interest rates. President Trump chose Kevin Warsh to lead the Fed in hopes that Warsh would push for lower interest rates. Given what's happening with inflation, that may have to wait. NPR Scott Horsley covers the Fed for us and joins me now. Good morning.
10: Good morning, Larry.
9: So Kevin Warsh campaigned to lead the Fed, saying he thought there was room to lower interest rates. Is he going to have to backtrack?
10: Well, we'll find out. Warsh is holding his first news conference this afternoon at a time when inflation has just hit a three-year high. It's been moving in the wrong direction. The cost of living is going up faster than people's wages are, and that is largely because of the spike in energy prices resulting from the U.S. war with Iran. Now, oil prices have come down in recent days in anticipation that the bottleneck in the Strait of Hormuz might soon be relieved. But, you know, gas prices are still more than a buck a gallon higher than they were when the war started. And until inflation starts coming down, we're not likely to see a rate cut. In fact, some members of the Fed's rate setting committee have signaled their next move could just as easily be a rate increase.
9: What are the odds of that?
10: Financial markets right now see a better than even chance that interest rates do end the year higher than they are right now. Fed policymakers will update their own forecast this afternoon. Back in March, on average, members of the rate setting committee were predicting 1/4 point rate cut by year's end. But, you know, that was before the wartime price spike had really taken hold. By the way, Kevin Warsh has been critical of these public forecasts, which are known as dot plots. He thinks they limit the Fed's maneuvering room. In general, Warsh thinks members of the rate setting committee should, you know, play their cards closer to their vest and not give so many speeches. But Sarah Bender, who follows the Fed at the Brookings Institution, says that could be a tough sell for those other committee members who, by the way, are all independent actors and don't necessarily take their marching orders from the chairman.
11: Chairman Warsh might not want to give so many speeches, but I'm hard-pressed to see other members of the FOMC restrain themselves unless they can be convinced that monetary policy would be better made and it's better for them politically to say less.
10: A lot of Fed policymakers think speeches and op-eds are important tools in their toolkit. Former Fed Chairman Ben Bernanke liked to say monetary policy is 98% talk and 2% action.
9: Now, Warsh's immediate predecessor, Jerome Powell, is obviously no longer chairman of the Fed, but he's still part of the board. How is that likely to affect the dynamic?
10: Yeah, this is unusual. Most of the time, Fed chairs leave the board altogether when their term as head of the committee expires. But Powell probably would have done that too. But, you know, President Trump waged such a relentless campaign to bend the central bank to his will. He tried to fire a Fed governor. He even had the Justice Department investigate the central bank. And because of that ugly high-pressure campaign, Powell decided to stick around to help preserve a kind of firewall between the White House and the central bank. When he was chairman, Powell worked really hard to maintain support for the Fed on Capitol Hill and elsewhere, and Warsh is going to have to do the same, Bender says.
11: The Fed needs political support to do a good job. It needs support from Congress, it needs support from the courts, and obviously the bond markets need to have some confidence and know what the Fed is up to. And the Fed has to find a way to keep these audiences and support on its side.
10: It is a little awkward for Warsh to have Powell sticking around, but Powell has said he plans to keep a low profile and won't try to compete with the new chairman.
9: And Pierre Scott Horsley, thank you, Scott.
10: You're welcome.
8: Luigi Mangione is expected to appear in a New York State court today for a pretrial hearing. The 28-year-old has pleaded not guilty to charges he stalked and murdered a health insurance executive on a Manhattan street in 2024. Now, complicating Mangione's upcoming trials is the fact that he's attracting what legal experts say is surprising public support. NPR's Brian Mann will be in the courthouse today. Brian, you spoke about or wrote about this case at NPR.org, and you say some people see Mangione as kind of a folk hero. What does that mean?
12: Yeah, it's interesting. As I interviewed legal experts and people who study political violence, this phrase, folk hero, kept coming up. Remember, Mangione is accused of killing Brian Thompson, a 50-year-old man, a father of two. That's not the kind of alleged crime that usually draws significant public support. But because the man who was gunned down was head of United Healthcare, a big, really profitable health insurance company, and because healthcare is so expensive and frustrating and often controversial in the U.S., a lot of people appear to be seeing this not as a murder case, but as a political act. I spoke about this with Evan Clarkson. He's a researcher who's been studying Mangione's popularity at Utah Valley University. He got interested after many of his own students voiced sympathy for Mangione.
13: There's some students who believe he is absolutely a justified vigilante operating or did operate against this system that they think is unjust.
12: And more than 40,000 people have now donated to Mangione's legal defense fund. The correctional facility where he's being held is being flooded with letters and photographs.
8: And here's the other wrinkle to this, because some experts told you that Mangione's draw is being heightened by the fact that he's considered handsome. So could that really be a factor?
12: As a matter of fact, every expert I interviewed said they think public perceptions about Mangione's politics are being shaped in part by how they react to his appearance. Images of Mangione have gone viral. There are murals of him on walls all over the world. I talked with Daniel Byman, who studies domestic political violence at Georgetown University, and he made what I think is a really interesting comparison.
14: Che Guevara was, you know, a very bloody revolutionary, and yet, you know, his poster was on dorm room walls. And, you know, the Che Guevara thing actually reminds me a bit of Mangione in that, you know, Mangione's a good-looking guy.
12: Now, again, Mangione has pleaded not guilty to all state and federal charges. His legal team declined a request for an interview, but in a statement posted online, they reject the idea that Mangione has espoused political violence. But his attorneys, are clearly aware of his popular following. They've created a website that updates people on Mangione's situation.
8: All right, so how could this public support, everything we've talked about for Mangione, play into the trials that are coming up?
12: So these pretrial hearings have been really interesting. First, the defense has won some victories here. The death penalty is now off the table in the federal trial. That's a big win. But one thorny question going forward in these cases is how to find unbiased jurors. This is expected to be one of the key topics at today's state court hearing. The concern that I'm hearing from everyone is that people could make it onto these juries who actively conceal the fact that they're fans of Mangione. They could find him not guilty, even if they believe he did pull the trigger. Courts are now wrangling over the language of a questionnaire that's being created that's going to be used to screen potential jurors. The state trial, after some delays, is scheduled to go forward in September, and the federal trial has also been pushed back. That's expected to start early next year.
8: All right, NPR's Brian Mann in Manhattan. Brian, thanks.
12: Thank you, A.

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2: Love, loss, and cold-blooded killers. It's Murder Ballad Week. You're on The Soundbeat.
1: He was her man and wouldn't do her wrong.
2: But do her wrong, he would. This song has been called by many names. Frankie, Frankie and Albert, and Frankie and Johnny. Sung here by Burl Ives, Al McKay, Jack McCauley, and Tim.

0: Nobody's doing her wrong.
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0: But she shot him down.
1: 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I'm Brett Barry.

0: Good morning, Amy Martinez. It's hard to imagine there's anything that Lionel Messi has not done on a football pitch, but there was one thing, a hat trick in the World Cup. Emphasis on was, because yesterday, La Pulga Atomico found the back of the net three times in defending champ Argentina's match against Algeria. Now, if that wasn't impressive enough, Messi also tied the record for most career goals in the World Cup. He's got 16, and this year's World Cup is just getting started. It's Morning Edition.
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2: It's Morning Edition from NPR News. I'm Leila Fadel.
0: And I'm A. Martinez. The director of the FBI is describing a plot to attack Sunday's UFC event at the White House. Kash Patel first said on social media Tuesday that agents had foiled the plan and arrested multiple people. One suspect allegedly said the group intended to detonate drones over the crowd and then shoot people as they fled. A Secret Service official said that it was a serious threat and other suspects were still at large. Then Vice President J.D. Vance downplayed the threat on Fox News.
3: I found out about this like the president for the first time this morning. And it turns out the plot was like not that advanced. They weren't in town. They had not really done that much planning.
0: Joining us to discuss this is former Homeland Security official Juliet Kayyem, who writes the Substack newsletter Early Warning. So, Juliet, when you think about what the FBI alleges and then how Vice President Vance talked about it, I mean, how would you assess the threat?
4: Well, what we know is that at least five men have been arrested, and this was from California, Missouri, Nebraska, Ohio, and they appear to have been on a Signal chat discussing these sort of grandiose plans for a massive terror attack. They did not appear to have the capacity. It did not appear to be imminent. And one of the mothers, this was not something the FBI found out. One of the mothers had come forward and said her son was acting in a weird way and was threatening to do something and had sort of hooked up with some other guys on Signal to plan something nefarious. So there was thoughts of it. There was discussion of it amongst this group, but there was absolutely no imminency. And we know that because, for example, the president and the vice president were not told about it. And generally, if there is a real terrorist threat or terrorist attack attempt against where they are, they would have been notified and there would have been changes to the security protocol for the UFC event.
0: So what do you think accounts for the disconnect seemingly between what the Secret Service is saying and what their bosses are saying?
4: I know we're both laughing because it's like the first time you might just blame it on the fact that Kash Patel, you know, really didn't have any experience to be the director of the FBI. But we're a year and a half into this administration. This is probably the sixth or seventh time that Kash Patel aggressively, sometimes erroneously, and often prematurely, as he did in this case, tweets out an ongoing investigation. At best, these are just silly, and he looks sort of immature and unable to control his emotions. But at worst, and we see that in this case, the information can disrupt an ongoing investigation. Look, the Secret Service has two roles. One is the one that we tend to know, which is they protect our VIPs, protect the constitutional order, and the president and the vice president. A second role they have is investigations of these threats. And it does appear that there was an ongoing investigation because there were other people on the Signal chat. We'd want to identify who they are and determine that they weren't a threat to the president or anyone else. I don't understand why it's still happening except his desire to sort of promote what the FBI is doing. And I'll be honest with you, I've never seen the Secret Service essentially in their press conference say the FBI was wrong to do this. They said it in code, but anyone listening understood that they were not happy.
0: Wow. Juliet Kayyem leads the Homeland Security Project at Harvard University. Juliet, as always, thank you very much.
4: Thank you so much.

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1: I think probably I am a joiner. 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I gravitate toward that part of the dial where maybe the rhetoric isn't designed to get me upset. 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And because I partake of this and value it, I'm going to put some of my treasure back into it. The first reason for a sustaining membership is life is a mess. 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My life's a mess. Things get lost on my desk. I just feel better if I know that I'm doing what I think I ought to be doing and it's happening automatically. 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
2: And I'm Steve Inskeep. 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StoryCorps. 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Many people cry. Sometimes I cry. Now, StoryCorps and Morning Edition are teaming up to create another collection of interviews for America's 250th birthday. 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
3: So we are, for the 250th birthday of America, creating a portal, a site, where two Morning Edition listeners can have a conversation about their lives for 40 minutes, and it goes to the Library of Congress. So we're trying to create a time capsule of who we are as Americans on the occasion of the 250th birthday of America.
2: So this is not talking to a loved one. This is talking to a stranger.
3: Yeah. And, you know, it might seem kind of scary, but as you know, talking to strangers is incredibly fun.
2: It's a thing that I love to do. I will knock on doors and talk to random voters in politically interesting areas. And yet I know some people would never want to do it at all.
3: Well, you got to try. And that's what StoryCorps is all about. And hopefully that's what's going to happen for the 250th for this project we're calling Connect 250, that Morning Edition listeners will get to talk to a stranger, talk about their lives, and have that become part of American history at the Library of Congress.
2: What pointers do you give for interviewing someone you've never met before?
3: You know, it's pretty easy. You just ask that question you've always wanted to ask. You know, the microphone gives you the license to ask things that you may not never have asked before and it may never have said before. So it's a chance to get to know someone very intensely, very quickly. And as I said, it is very, very fun.
2: I think there's a format here, right? Each of you will write a few facts about yourself and then the other person will read them. So they'll have something to go on.
3: That's exactly right. So you go through a process where you sign up, sign in, and you write a little bio of yourself. And that bio gets shared with your partner, and it's off to the races.
2: Any facts can get the conversation going. Like you find out that they're from Toledo. What'd you do in Toledo? Why was your family in Toledo? How long have you been wherever you're living now? Anything to get you going.
3: Exactly. And we also supply the best StoryCorps questions. Where did you grow up? Who is kindest to you in your life? How do you want to be remembered? Those sorts of questions. And just like you cry at the broadcasts, people tend to cry in these interviews, even if it's with a stranger.
2: Is there something about this moment in history, 2026, that makes you feel it's important for people who've never met to have a conversation?
3: You know, I think these kind of conversations are important anytime. It could be 2026, it could be 2036, it could be 2016. The point is human connection. And, you know, in many ways, for many reasons, we talk less and less to one another, and anything that opens the door for us to meaningfully connect with another human being is a good thing at any time, at any point. But we are at a moment, you know, certainly in our country, and you can look at the statistics, where there's a lot of fear of others. And it is one of those moments where I think it's important for us to open up our ears and open up our hearts and get to know someone who's different. And there's nothing to be scared of. This is what it means to be alive.
2: Dave Isay is the founder of StoryCorps. Thanks so much.
3: Thank you, Steve.
2: And you can sign up for a conversation at connect250.org.
1: Picture this, a line of more than 20 school buses rolling down the expressway. Inside, not students, but rowdy Scottish soccer fans. That was the scene in New England over the weekend when more than 1,000 Scots crowded into a fleet of yellow buses to see their team take on Haiti at a World Cup contest just outside Boston. Riding along was reporter Jeremy Siegel of member station GBH.
4: It's about 1 in the afternoon, 8 hours before kickoff, when a sea of Scots flood the streets of downtown Providence, Rhode Island, ready to board their school buses. Annie McKay downs a beer.
5: I have never been in anything like this.
4: McKay is 87 years old and a lifelong member of the Tartan Army, the chosen name of Scotland's traveling fan base. They're staying in Providence instead of Boston to save on hotel prices. Sam Dunnigan tells me people across Scotland have blown their life savings and taken out loans and second mortgages to travel to the event.
6: We have no money left. The coffers are empty. All right.
4: To cut down on costs, one fan suggested renting yellow school buses instead of paying the high price for public transport. Yellow buses are an American novelty, unfamiliar to most Scots, and they were shocked to find out it was a realistic option.
6: We spoke to a few bus companies and the prices were incredible.
4: That's Scott Gillen, one of the organizers. After doing the math, they found the total cost for the ride, $38 per head. And that includes onboard libations.
6: So we've now got about $16,000 of beer.
4: Gillen also says a portion of the money they saved on the school buses will go to local charities, including $10,000 for Providence's Hasbro Children's Hospital. The Tartan Army boards the buses in true Scottish style, led by a bagpipe band. A long line of bright yellow buses, all sourced from local schools, meet them outside the State House. Driver Paula McFadden jumped at the assignment when the Scots contacted her district.
7: How does it feel to be driving this bus?
8: Oh, it's very exciting. They're going to be a lot of fun to drive.
4: On board, it is a raucous ride.
9: Back in the bus, get inside! Get a bag inside! Get your
4: heat in. The beers flow, the chants are constant, flags wave out the windows as we drive up Interstate 95. Midway to Gillette Stadium in Foxborough, temporarily renamed Boston Stadium for the event, I'm handed a tall boy of beer and taught how to say cheers the Scottish way, Slangevar.
10: Slangevar!
4: Somehow, we arrive at the stadium in one piece. Empty cans are everywhere. The Scots are elated as they exit their yellow chariots and march on to their seats, not knowing that by the end of the night, they'll have witnessed their country's first win at the World Cup in more than three decades. For NPR News, I'm Jeremy Siegel in Foxborough, Massachusetts.

0: This is Morning Edition from NPR News. I'm Leila Faldin.
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3: Partly to mostly cloudy and windy today. Chance of showers and thunderstorms through the day. Highs in the 60s. Overnight lows tonight will be in the 40s. Partly to mostly cloudy tomorrow. Chance of showers and thunderstorms. Highs in the 60s to low 70s. On Friday, mostly clear to partly cloudy. Chance of showers and thunderstorms northeast. Highs in the 70s. Then on Saturday, partly cloudy and breezy. Chance of showers and thunderstorms. Highs again will be in the 70s. That's our forecast from Prairie Public. 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
4: This is Prairie Public, a news, music, and information service in partnership with North Dakota State University, KPPD Devils Lake, KPPW Williston, KMPR Minot, KDPR Dickinson, KCND Bismarck, KPRJ Jamestown, KUND Grand Forks, and KDSU Fargo.
5: Morning. President Trump says he'll do whatever he can to end Russia's war against Ukraine, but also that the U.S. has nothing to do with it. How are European leaders reading the mixed messages? It's Morning Edition from NPR News. A Trump endorsement led to a Republican primary win in one of the country's most closely watched Senate contests. I'm E. Martinez.
0: And I'm Leila Faldin. From Georgia to Oklahoma and Alabama to D.C., we follow the vote for primary results. Also, the Trump administration moves oversight of special education and student civil rights out of the Education Department. And NPR examines grievances filed by prisoners to find the system doesn't work. It's Wednesday, June 17th. On this day in 1885, hundreds of pieces of the Statue of Liberty arrived in New York. The news is next.
6: Live from NPR News in Washington, I'm Corva Coleman. This is the final day of the G7 summit in France. The leaders of several nations are expressing support for Ukraine. NPR's Eleanor Beardsley reports.
7: Relations have been cordial, but there are underlying tensions between the transatlantic allies. Yet they have come together to reaffirm their support for Ukraine. They pointed out that Ukraine's resilience has managed to create new momentum on the battlefield and said in a statement they would support that by accelerating delivery of air defense capacities, interceptors, and long-range capabilities. They also said they'd increase sanctions on Russia. For the four European members of the G7, ending Russia's war in Ukraine is a top priority. President Trump has also said he's ready to focus on Ukraine again. The two sides have very different views of Russian President Vladimir Putin. Trump has said he's a strong leader and an honest broker. The Europeans consider him a murderous dictator and war criminal. Eleanor Beardsley, NPR News, Paris.
6: In the U.S., there are primary and election runoff results in Georgia. Republican voters picked Congressman Mike Collins for their U.S. Senate nominee.
8: And y'all know what the mission is. It's to put a Republican in that seat and get rid of that John Ossoff in November. Return this seat to the people of Georgia.
6: Collins and Democrat John Ossoff will meet in the general election. Collins was President Trump's pick, but another Trump-endorsed candidate for Georgia governor, Lieutenant Governor Burt Jones, lost his runoff. He was defeated by billionaire healthcare executive Rick Jackson. He'll face Democrat and former Atlanta Mayor Keisha Lance Bottoms in the fall. President Trump is trying to force Congress to pass a voter ID bill that has drawn bipartisan criticism. Writing online today, Trump says he is now delaying his nominee to be the next Director of National Intelligence, or DNI. Trump says he'll keep the acting DNI, Bill Pulte, in place until Congress passes the voting legislation. A bipartisan group of senators opposes Pulte, who has no intelligence experience at all. He runs a mortgage regulating agency. The Federal Reserve is expected to hold interest rates steady this afternoon. NPR's Scott Horsley reports policymakers are wrestling with the highest inflation in more than 3 years.
9: A wartime spike in energy prices has pushed inflation up to 4.2%. But the Fed's main tool for battling price hikes, higher interest rates, would do little to address the supply shock caused by the U.S. war with Iran. So, for now, Fed policymakers are expected to sit tight. President Trump wants the central bank to lower interest rates, and he chose the new Fed chairman, Kevin Warsh, with that goal in mind. Warsh meets with reporters this afternoon for the first time since taking over at the central bank. Warsh Pierce's colleagues on the rate-setting committee will also offer an updated forecast of where they think prices and interest rates are headed for the rest of the year. Scott Horsley, NPR News, Washington.
6: It's NPR. The Justice Department is accusing 15 people of violently impeding federal immigration officers this year in Minneapolis. It happened during the Trump administration's immigration crackdown. Prosecutors claim the people stalked agents and used ice blocks to slow down convoys. But defense attorneys say several similar cases have been dropped. There are now more than 4,000 National Guard troops deployed to Washington, D.C. That's after federal officials announced a summer surge in law enforcement in the city ahead of America's 250th birthday celebrations. NPR's Kat Lonsdorf has more.
1: Around 1,200 troops from dozens of states have been added to President Trump's Washington, D.C. National Guard deployment in recent weeks, and hundreds more are expected by July 4th. Trump deployed the Guard in August of last year as part of an effort to fight crime and beautify the city. Crime was already trending down before Trump got into office, and the National Guard has no arresting power. Troops, many of whom are armed, are mainly performing patrols around the city, making their presence known in residential areas, parks, and metro stops. According to an estimate by the nonpartisan Congressional Budget Office, the current deployment in D.C. costs around $2.4 million a day. Kat Lonsdorf, NPR News, Washington.
6: The National Hurricane Center says a tropical disturbance off Texas's Gulf Coast is too disorganized to be named a tropical storm. But forecasters warn that up to 10 inches of rain could fall in the next few days from Texas and Louisiana into Mississippi and Alabama. This is NPR.
2: 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Starring Michael Fassbender, Jeffrey Wright, Jodie Turner-Smith, and Richard Gere. All episodes of The Agency streaming June 21st on Paramount+. 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
3: And good morning to you. Coming up next on Morning Edition, President Trump's G7 summit meetings with world leaders conclude in a news conference with questions likely to address an uncertain agreement to end war with Iran and U.S. support for Ukraine. We are planning to cover that news conference when that happens on Prairie Public. Wind advisory in effect for portions of southwest and south central North Dakota this morning through the afternoon hours. Showers and thunderstorms throughout the day, highs in the 60s to low 70s. Williston 56, Minot 52, Minot Air Force Base 52, Bismarck Mandan Light Rain 58, Dickinson 53, Henninger 55, Grand Forks 57, Grand Forks Air Force Base 57, Devil's Lake 56, Fargo-Moorhead 59, and Jamestown reporting 54 degrees. So everybody in North Dakota that's reporting this hour is reporting temperatures in that 50-degree range. Our time now, 5:07 Central, 4:07 Mountain. It's Morning Edition. 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

0: It's Morning Edition from NPR News. I'm E. Martinez in Culver City, California.
1: And I'm Leila Fadel in Washington, D.C. Good morning. President Trump wraps up a three-day visit to France, where he's meeting with world leaders at the G7 summit.
0: Now, this afternoon, he will hold a press conference where he's expected to field questions about his uncertain agreement to end the war with Iran.
2: We have our deal done with Iran, and it should be successful. It goes to a second stage, which I think will be actually easier.
0: But before leaving, he will stop at the opulent Palace of Versailles for dinner with French President Emmanuel Macron.
1: NPR's White House correspondent Franco Ordonez has been traveling with the president, and he joins us now from Evian. Hi, Franco.
3: Hey, Leila.
1: So President Trump has been touting his agreement all week, but he has yet to really release any details, any specific details. Why is that raising concerns?
3: Well, I mean, it's because the details of the agreement are so crucial. I mean, most experts and former officials that I speak with largely support this. I mean, it's a step toward the end of fighting, and putting something in writing helps hold the sides accountable. Now, Trump may say the second stage is easier, but I was speaking with Catherine Thompson, who worked on Middle East policy in Trump's Defense Department and is now at the Cato Institute, a libertarian think tank. And she told me the next 60 days are crucial, and it's where it really gets hard. And that's because the thorniest issues are still on the table, like what happens to the nuclear material that Iran still has, and what is the U.S. really prepared to do regarding sanctions relief?
4: I am skeptical that we are going to achieve something in 60 days. I think that's a really ambitious timeline.
1: You know, the U.S. started with this war with Israel, and now Israel's a potential spoiler, right? Their leadership has been really vocal about not wanting to comply with Iran's demands in Lebanon. How do they fit in here?
3: Yeah, I expect that's going to be another big part of the press conference this afternoon. I mean, particularly Trump's relationship with Prime Minister Benjamin Netanyahu. And that is because Israel really is another wild card that could blow up this deal. I mean, Israel has not signed on yet, and Trump has openly raised his concerns that Netanyahu can't stop dropping bombs on Lebanon, which Trump has said has hurt his own efforts to reach peace with Iran.
2: I've had a great relationship with Bibi, but now Bibi has to be more responsible with respect to Lebanon.
3: Let me just add, Leila, when talking to us reporters yesterday, Trump seemed to be sending a message straight to Netanyahu when he said that, quote, Israel would have been blown off the face of the earth if not for him. And these tensions, though, are not new, but they are important. And it's something to watch in the coming weeks, because what happens in Israel and Lebanon could play a major role in whether this deal is a success.
1: So a lot of eyes on another leader this week, President Volodymyr Zelensky of Ukraine. He was at the summit, and there were a lot of questions about whether Trump would meet with him. Did he?
3: Yeah, he did. Trump was part of the group of G7 leaders who met with Zelensky to talk about the war in Ukraine. Trump met with Zelensky again briefly, along with Secretary of State Marco Rubio. Trump told us reporters after that it was a good meeting, and that now with Iran in the rearview mirror, those are his words, that he plans to turn his focus to the war in Ukraine. He told us he would do whatever he could. And he added that he also spoke earlier with Russian President Vladimir Putin and noted that the U.S. would soon be able to reimpose sanctions on Russia, which were eased during the Iranian war.
1: Well, we'll have to see if Iran is really in the rear view mirror. That's White House correspondent Franco Ordonez in Evian, France. Thank you.
3: Thank you, Leila.
0: Let's bring in historian and analyst Sergei Radchenko of Johns Hopkins University. He's an authority on Russia, joining us from London. So you just heard that the United States might be putting sanctions back on Russia. What kind of effect do you think they may have?
5: Well, this is important. We have to increase pressure on Russia, and that includes economic sense, in particular in the oil and gas sector. The G7 statement that was published after the meeting suggested that that might happen. Now, the U.S. has introduced exemptions following the beginning of the war in the Middle East, which allowed Russia then to sell its oil. And I think ending those exemptions would be crucial, or it would add to pressure on Putin.
0: Add in what way? Do you think it would actually get Putin to the negotiating table? What kind of pressure do you think that would take?
5: It will perhaps alter his calculations. Putin is determined to continue the war in Ukraine, and he continues it now. But we know that Russia's economic situation is getting worse. How long will it take is anyone's guess. Ukraine has been carrying out drone strikes against Russian oil refineries. So the population is feeling the increasing difficulties economically. It has not yet altered Putin's calculus, so we don't know. But the best thing we can do is we can continue increasing sanctions on Russia, making it more difficult for Putin to earn money from the sale of oil and gas, and that will eventually weaken Russia's economy to a point where he will just not be able to continue.
0: And we also heard that President Trump says that he's going to do whatever he can about the war, but also that the U.S. has, quote, nothing to do with it. And he said that Russia's war with Ukraine does not impact the United States. First off, Sergey, is that true? Does Russia's war with Ukraine have no impact on the U.S.?
5: Well, I think it's not true. The threat perceptions are different. It is true in the United States. The war is somewhere in Europe. It's far away. However, this war affects America's allies directly. Think about the frontline states like Poland. This country is certainly threatened by the war. There are drones, Russian drones, that have been flying into Poland. The Baltic states. What if the Russians invade the Baltic states? You know, that would bring about potentially the United States having to trigger, or the Article 5 of NATO having, you know, would have to be triggered as a result, and that would have direct impact on the United States. So there are issues here that directly involve the United States or have the capability of doing so. So I don't think the United States doesn't have anything to do with this. And then there's another thing. Suppose Russia is victorious in Ukraine. At the moment, it looks unlikely because it's mired, but suppose it is victorious, then what lessons will the Chinese draw from this, and what will the Chinese do with regard to Taiwan? Those things are all interrelated, and the United States cannot stand aloof.
0: Would it be fair to say that America's allies that are at a border with Russia, if maybe that they feel alone in this case, if the United States truly feels like that, you know, that they have nothing to do with the war? I mean, how alone do they feel in this world?
5: Well, obviously there have been. Cracks and tensions and transatlantic solidarity, not least over the war in Ukraine. The United States has taken a step back from the conflict since President Trump has come to power. It is no longer providing direct economic aid or military aid to Ukraine, except it's selling weapons, right? It's selling weapons to Ukraine. That's important. It's providing intelligence. This is also important. The Europeans are paying for this because this is much more important to the Europeans, to their security, and they have a much more acute sense of threat coming from Russia. But yes, there are moments where Europeans are feeling lonely, and I think you could see at the G7 summit that they were still trying to engage the United States and bring Trump around and say, look, we're still together.
0: Would Europe have the military and diplomatic capabilities to bring the war to Ukraine to an end on its own?
5: Yes, over the longer term. And in fact, what we have seen recently is the Europeans have taken a much more prominent role in supporting Ukraine. And that includes military support, but also direct financial support. The European Union has approved 90 billion euros to help Ukraine in coming months. So all of those are good steps, and they show that the Europeans are thinking about their security and are potentially planning for American exit from Europe. But however, you know, this is a process that will take time. And so keeping the Americans engaged in the meantime remains an important task.
0: One more quick thing. How would you characterize the current relationship between Donald Trump and Vladimir Putin?
5: Well, the relationship seems to be just as it was before. Trump is obviously trying to engage Vladimir Putin, and he keeps saying that, you know, that Putin does not need this war. But Putin has not changed his position. He continues to find this war, as far as he's concerned, there is no end in sight.
0: As historian and analyst Sergey Radchenko of Johns Hopkins University, thank you.
5: Thank you for having me.
1: President Trump's pick to serve as the Director of National Intelligence was set to appear before senators this afternoon to start the confirmation process. The role oversees 18 intelligence agencies. President Trump wrote early this morning that the congressional hearing for Jay Clayton is canceled. Clayton is a federal prosecutor, and Trump now wants Clayton's successor confirmed first. While Clayton waits in the wings, here's NPR congressional reporter Eric McDaniel.
6: The first thing to know is this is a man who's worn a lot of hats. I'm Jay Clayton, the United States Attorney for the Southern District of New York.
7: As the top prosecutor there, he's overseen some major cases, including the arrest and ongoing prosecution of former Venezuelan President Nicolas Maduro. Clayton's been a prominent private sector attorney, and during Trump's first term, well, I'll let the president say it.
8: Jay Clayton is the head of the SEC, Securities and Exchange Commission, and he's done a fantastic job.
7: He's not without controversies, though. He echoed some of the president's election conspiracies ahead of his nomination in a recent CNBC interview, talking about California's slow vote counting.
9: On the integrity side, we're doing an absolutely terrible job, and the American people are right to question it.
7: Clayton went on to clarify he wasn't claiming there is fraud, but that, quote, the opportunity for fraud makes no sense to me when we can make a much better system. Still, he's been well received by Senate Intelligence Committee Democrats like Mark Warner of Virginia, who said in a statement, quote, I've known and respected Jay Clayton for many years and believe he is a capable public servant. Clayton may be benefiting here from comparison. Outgoing DNI Tulsi Gabbard has had her fair share of controversies before and during her time in the job. And Democrats fear Trump's acting pick, partisan attack dog Bill Pulte, who has no intel experience, will weaponize the U.S. intelligence apparatus to assail the president's perceived foes. Eric McDaniel, NPR News, The Capitol.
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10: And good morning. Now 19 past 5 Central, past 4 Mountain Time. Coming up next, people in prison have the right to file a grievance over their treatment. An investigation by NPR and the Marshall Project finds the grievance system rarely works in their favor. That reporting is coming up. Wind advisory in effect for portions of southwest and south central North Dakota for the morning through the afternoon hours. Showers and thunderstorms through the day as well, highs in the 60s to low 70s. Williston 56, Minot 52, Minot Air Force Base 52, Bismarck Mandan Light Rain 58, Dickinson 53, Hettinger 55, Grand Forks 57, Grand Forks Air Force Base 57, Devil's Lake 56, Fargo-Moorhead 59, and Jamestown reporting 54 degrees. Coming up on 520 Central, 420 Mountain Time. And of course, if you're up, I just want to remind you that we have less than a dozen tickets left for America in Pursuit, an evening with Steve Inskeep. Steve will interview Ronnie Loft, Executive Director of the Theodore Roosevelt Presidential Library, in a live theater sending Wednesday, June 24th at 7 p.m. That's at North Dakota's Gateway to Science in Bismarck. We'll have apps, drinks, desserts, and live music from Scott Rivers and Ferns. So don't miss this one-of-a-kind evening with one of NPR's biggest stars, as he and we all gear up for the America 250 and the grand opening of the Theodore Roosevelt Library. 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
1: It's Morning Edition from NPR News. I'm Leila Fadel.
0: And I'm A. Martinez. People who go to prison.

0: worked. It almost never does. That's the finding of an investigation by NPR correspondent Joseph Shapiro and Christy Thompson of the Marshall Project. Here's Joe Shapiro with our report.
1: Dustin Rowland got jumped by two other prisoners. They kicked and stomped him. He ended up with a hernia of tissue bulging out near his belly button.
2: A little knot on my stomach, about the size of a penny, and then it got a little bit bigger than the size of a silver dollar. It poked out of my stomach. It looked like a stomach on top of a stomach.
1: For the next 2 years, he lived with the sharp pain that made it hard to eat or to sleep at night. A doctor said he needed surgery. A judge did too. But the Federal Bureau of Prisons disagreed and instead gave him pills and a belt to compress the hernia. It was his cellmate who told him what to do.
2: Well, my cellie knew how to do the grievance system, and you got to write him up, so they'll do something for you.
1: The grievance system. Federal prisons have a set of rules and procedures to let prisoners file complaints, from reporting rotten food to abuse by a guard. One of the most common issues, asking for medical care. The grievance system is antiquated. Prisoners write out complaints on carbon copy forms, no computers. There are specific rules and tight deadlines through four levels of appeal. And that's before they can even get to court and ask a judge to help. The Marshall Project and NPR looked at records of nearly a million cases going back 24 years. Our investigation shows that the Federal Bureau of Prisons grievance system just doesn't work. In 2023, fewer than 2% of cases got decided in favor of the prisoner, and just 1% of appeals for medical care.
2: I don't understand. I still don't understand it.
1: Like many cases, Dustin Rowland's complaint was thrown out, not on its merits, but on a technicality. Prison officials said he had not attached the correct documents. If any paperwork was missing, he says it was because prison officials never gave it to him.
2: So I lost because y'all lost the paperwork that I mailed to y'all? That's not right.
1: It came down to his word that he sent the right paperwork against the word of the prison officials he was complaining about.
3: It is 7020-0640.
1: Terry McGuire Malika had the proof that all her paperwork got sent, and she still got denied.
4: And what was that?
3: That was the certified tracking number on the Form 11 that was mailed to Washington.
1: She'd sent her complaint by certified mail, and when officials said they never got it, she could prove they did.
3: It says, this is in response to your request for administrative remedy.
1: Malika needed health care, too. She had a painful fibroid tumor on her uterus.
3: Wherein you state that you have had pain in your lower abdomen, uterus, and ovaries since 2016.
1: Last year, a court ruled in her favor. That's rare. The judge said she'd proved she'd completed the many steps of filing a grievance. The judge told her she could now sue the prison system to demand that surgery. But she's still waiting. The Federal Bureau of Prisons told us that, for privacy reasons, it can't discuss the grievances of individual prisoners, but that its grievance system is set up to, quote, solve problems and be responsive to issues raised by inmates. Attorney John Boston questions that. He wrote a manual that prisoners use to file grievances and lawsuits.
5: There are very, very large numbers of cases where people file grievances and they just never get a response of any sort.
1: Boston, who ran the Prisoners' Rights Project at New York's Legal Aid Society, says the system was set up to make prisoners fail because they can't take a complaint to court until they first complete every step of that internal prison grievance system.
5: Given the isolation of the prison population, you know, you can't go in there and look around to see if something's rotten, and they can't get out to tell you about it.
1: NPR and the Marshall Project found case after case that was thrown out for some small procedural issue. The man who filled out the form in pencil, not a pen, or the woman at a California prison who says a guard sexually abused her. But her grievance was thrown out, she says, because she misspelled his last name.
6: Just a huge number of them are about really, really serious matters.
1: Margot Schlanger, a University of Michigan law professor, says the grievance requirements were created by Congress in 1996 to stop prisoners from going to court to file frivolous lawsuits. But it stopped the filing of serious grievances, too.
6: They're about abysmal medical care and awful conditions and failures to protect them from harm by staff or by other prisoners. They're about sexual violations. They're about really bad things. and it has

0: having a system that stands in the way and says, you know what, because you filed that grievance after 3 days instead of after 2 days, you are out of luck and out of court. That is a shocking betrayal of justice.
1: In January, Terry McGuire Mulico left prison after she served almost 11 years for fraud and witness intimidation. She moved home to Birmingham, Alabama, to live in a federal halfway house.
2: And then the gynecology building is just like...
1: Mulico took us to the entrance of a Birmingham clinic.
3: They have so many specialists. Like, I can see a gastroenterologist here. I can see a gynecologist here.
1: But the long wait for surgery created more complicated health problems for her.
3: They're going to have to actually do a cut, and it's not going to be like through the belly button or anything. It's going to be like from hip bone to hip bone.
1: A decade ago, when Mulico first filed those grievances in prison, the fibroid was small and fixable, she says, with a simple laparoscopic surgery. But while she waited, it grew, at one point to the size of a five-month pregnancy. She says doctors told her she can't do that minimally invasive surgery now.
3: It's going to be hysterectomy, taking out the uterus and probably the ovaries now.
1: The investigation by NPR and the Marshall Project found that federal prisoners are losing more and more often. In 2000, the Federal Bureau of Prisons granted grievances in 7% of cases. But according to our analysis, prisoners succeed in less than 2% of cases now. Joseph Shapiro, NPR News.
4: This is NPR News.
5: In 3, 2, 1. Hi, I'm Dave Thompson. People stop me all the time and say, hey, aren't you that person who's always telling us what's going on? And I say, yeah, I am. But how do you know what I look like? Out here on the prairie, being a reporter comes with its own celebrity, I guess. But honestly, it's worth it because the stories we tell are your stories, your towns, your neighbors, your laughs, your breaking news. We're Prairie Public, a home for your stories in a place that's proudly, unmistakably, ours.

0: Live from NPR News in Washington, I'm Dave Mattingly. President Trump says the full text of the agreement between the U.S. and Iran to end the war will be made public within the next few days. The president made that pledge yesterday while attending the G7 summit in the French Alps. NPR's Aya Batraoui in Cairo says the memorandum of understanding accomplishes several things. First and foremost, it ends the fighting.
1: The second is that Iran would open the Strait of Hormuz again for commercial shipping. And the third is that the U.S. would end its blockade of Iranian ports. Iran also says that this is a 1.5-page memorandum of understanding, and that after it is signed on Friday, the two sides will sit down for talks on the thorniest issues. That's Iran's nuclear program and U.S. sanctions.
0: The agreement is to be signed at a formal ceremony in Geneva. Before the G7 wraps up, the leaders are scheduled to discuss the future of artificial intelligence. Executives from several tech firms, including Anthropic and OpenAI, are expected to attend today. Republican Congressman Mike Collins of Georgia has won the party's nomination to face Democratic incumbent Senator John Ossoff in November. Collins was backed by President Trump. In Georgia's Republican gubernatorial runoff, billionaire healthcare executive Rick Jackson defeated the state's lieutenant governor, Burt Jones. Jackson will face former Atlanta Mayor Keisha Lance Bottoms in November. This is NPR News.
2: And good morning. For Prairie Public, I'm Dave Thompson. A 73-year-old Minot man has died in a head-on collision Tuesday. The Highway Patrol says a Can-Am Maverick X3 UTV was driving the wrong way down an off-ramp near mile marker 148 on US 2 in Minot. The vehicle continued westbound on the eastbound lane. A Cadillac XT5 was eastbound, and the two vehicles collided head-on. The UTV driver sustained fatal injuries, while the Cadillac driver had minor injuries. The patrol is still investigating. Police in Grand Forks will participate in a speed enforcement campaign this summer to specifically look for speed violations. The targeted enforcement takes place from July 1st through August 9th, with a primary goal of making sure motorists are following the speed limit within the city of Grand Forks. Additional officers will be assigned to enforce this type of violation during the campaign. The extra shift is supported and funded by North Dakota's Department of Transportation. We have a wind advisory that's in effect for portions of southwest, south central North Dakota this morning through the afternoon hours. Cloudy and windy today, showers and thunderstorms through the day, highs in the 60s to low 70s. Williston 56, Minot 52, Minot Air Force Base 52, Bismarck Mandan Light Rain 58, Dickinson 53, Hettinger 55, Grand Forks 57, Grand Forks Air Force Base 57, Devil's Lake 56, Fargo Moorhead 59, and Jamestown reporting 54 degrees. Coming up in a few minutes, the Trump administration says it's moving some of the Education Department's most important responsibilities, including oversight of special education and student civil rights, to other agencies. A little bit later this half hour, Leila Faldo asks Matt Bellini of Puck News what a deal by Fox to buy Roku for $22 billion means for streaming's future. It's 5:34 Central, 4:34 Mountain. It's Morning Edition, and this is Prairie Public.

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1: It's Morning Edition from NPR News. I'm E. Martinez in Culver City, California.
2: And I'm Leila Fadel in Washington, D.C. Good morning. Primary results in Georgia show a mixed record for President Trump's endorsements. His pick for Senate won a primary runoff. His choice for governor did not.
1: There were also primaries on Tuesday in Oklahoma, Alabama, and Washington, D.C.
2: Raul Bali with member station WABE in Atlanta is covering the primaries and joins me now. Good morning.
3: Good morning.
2: All right, we have a lot to cover here. Georgia's a purple state, and the race for governor is expected to be close. Who's the Republican nominee?
3: So the winner there, according to AP Race Call, was a candidate most Georgians, even his supporters, didn't know when the year started. Billionaire healthcare executive Rick Jackson, he came flying into this race in February, spent more than $100 million of his own money, eventually defeating Lieutenant Governor Burt Jones in a runoff. Jones has had the longtime backing of President Donald Trump. As a state senator, Jones backed efforts to overturn Georgia's 2020 election results where Trump lost. On the campaign trail, Jackson says he's like Trump. In his victory speech, he focused on affordability and his personal rags-to-riches story, which has hit home with voters on the campaign trail.
4: When you grow up the way I did, you never forget where you came from. You never forget the families who are working harder than ever, but still falling behind.
3: Jackson now faces Democratic nominee and former Atlanta Mayor Keisha Lance Bottoms this fall.
2: Okay, let's turn to the Senate race. Who's the Republican nominee to challenge Democratic incumbent John Ossoff?
3: So there, AP Race Call says it's Congressman Mike Collins, who picked up the endorsement of President Donald Trump on Sunday. He's very much like Trump. He's controversial, at times incendiary on social media. He focuses on issues like anti-immigrant rhetoric. In his victory speech, he attacked Ossoff.
5: He's going to have millions and millions of dollars pouring in here from his New York and California donors. The political establishment, the mainstream media, and the global elites, oh, they're going to be working overtime to get him reelected.
3: Now, on social media last night, Ossoff, who is Jewish, called Collins, quote, a notorious bigot, anti-Semite, and extremist. Ossoff has been attacking Trump and he'll be trying to tie Collins to him.
2: And what are the takeaways from the primaries in Oklahoma and Alabama?
3: In both states, Republicans will be the favorites heading into the November general election. In Alabama, Republican Congressman Barry Moore, who was endorsed by Trump, won the party primary for Senate, defeating a former Navy SEAL, according to AP Race Call. He'll face Democratic lawyer Everett West. In Oklahoma, you may remember Mark Wayne Mullen was in the Senate but got appointed Homeland Security Secretary. He's being replaced. AP Race Call says the Trump-endorsed Congressman Kevin Hearn won the Republican primary for that. The Democrats are headed to a runoff.
2: Okay, I'm here in D.C., where there's another closely watched primary race where voters are really weighing what kind of leader they want with a president who hasn't been hesitant to interfere in local politics. Is there a clear winner yet?
3: We don't have final results there yet. Votes are still being counted. There's been a lot of attention on this race because Mayor Muriel Bowser is leaving after 12 years in office. That Democratic primary includes a Democratic socialist, Janice Lewis George, who's on city council. President Trump has threatened to have the federal government take over control of the city if she becomes mayor. Another contender, Kenyon McDuffie, is a former council member. Right now, Lewis George is leading. It's ranked choice voting there, and votes are still being counted.
2: That's Raul Bali of WABE in Atlanta. Thank you so much for your reporting.
3: No problem.
1: The U.S. Department of Education is about to lose some of its signature responsibilities. An announcement from the Trump administration says agreements have been signed with other agencies to run federal special education programs and enforce student civil rights protections. NPR education correspondent Corey Turner is covering this. So, Corey, let's start with special education. What's happening there?
6: Yeah, so the Education Department is shifting much of the work of its Special Education Office to the Department of Health and Human Services, HHS. This office runs a bunch of programs and funding that really make sure students with disabilities get a free and appropriate education. The Trump administration is technically calling this a partnership, and it's really not clear at this point, A, if the current special education staff, who already know how to do this work, will keep their jobs and simply move from one agency to another, or how much of this HHS will pick up itself. And it's complicated because federal law specifically says these responsibilities belong at the Education Department. For her part, Education Secretary Linda McMahon has defended the move, saying it, quote, will align federal services with the goal of strengthening academic outcomes and supporting individuals with disabilities. But I have to say, disability rights advocates roundly condemned the move, pointing out that these programs are about education, not healthcare, and that splitting them off from traditional K-12 programming misses the entire point of the law that created special education. Denise Marshall, head of the Council of Parent Attorneys and Advocates, told me the move also makes no logical sense. Quote, we're not going to all of a sudden go to our surgeon to learn how to read.
7: All right, so let's jump to civil rights enforcement. What can you tell us about the changes there?
6: Yeah, I think it's pretty safe to say that no office in the Education Department has been more embattled over the last year and a half than the Office for Civil Rights, known as OCR. Its staff of civil rights lawyers are tasked with protecting students in K-12 schools and universities from discrimination. But soon after President Trump was elected, OCR was gutted. Then the courts intervened, reversing the attorney's firing, and that really kicked off a game of political ping pong. The Trump administration ended up choosing to pay the attorneys not to work until it finally brought them back. And now their work is being moved to the Justice Department. But as with the special education changes, it is really not clear at this point exactly what or who is moving, or if DOJ really plans to take over some or all of this work.
7: All right, so a lot of moving parts. What's been the reaction to all this?
6: I mean, pretty predictably partisan. Honestly, Republicans who chafed under President Biden's liberal expansion of student civil rights see this as progress. You know, Ken Marcus ran OCR during Trump's first term, and he said yesterday, quote, if done right, this could mark a critical step forward for students. But I also spoke yesterday with Catherine Lehman, who ran OCR under two presidents, Obama and Biden, and she called the move a terrible idea. And she pointed out that in 1979, lawmakers chose to move OCR into the brand new Education Department because they thought it made sense for attorneys who were focused on schools, to work in an agency that was focused on schools. And then stepping back, bird's eye view here. Overall, by my count, this makes at least 14 agreements now that farm out department responsibilities to other federal agencies.
7: Yeah, but the Ed Department has to, if it's going to be removed, has to be done by Congress, right?
6: Even Secretary McMahon has said that.
7: Okay. NPR education correspondent Corey Turner. Corey, thanks.
6: You're welcome.

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1: Stardate June 17th. As the moon orbits Earth, its gravitational pull creates the ocean tides. As the bulge in the water laps against the continents, it creates drag that slows our planet's rotation. That increases the length of a day by about 2.4 milliseconds per century. That doesn't sound like much, but over the eons, it adds up. That rate can be affected by big changes in Earth itself, including powerful earthquakes, volcanic eruptions, tropical storms, and more. And over the past few decades, it's become clear that one of those factors is climate change. As Earth gets warmer, glaciers and polar ice sheets melt, raising sea level. The extra water increases the power of the tides, slowing Earth's rotation. According to a recent study, that's extending the day by 1.33 milliseconds per century, the highest rate of change over the past 3.6 million years. And the rate could get even bigger by the end of the century. In fact, climate change could add more to the day than the effects of the moon itself. As Earth slows down, the moon moves farther away. Right now, it's receding at about an inch and a half per year. But climate change could speed things up, pushing the moon away. The crescent moon is low in the west at sunset, and it has a bright companion, Venus, the brilliant evening star. They drop from sight a couple of hours later. Tomorrow, measuring the age of the universe. And we have more skywatching tips and much more about the cosmos in Stardate magazine. Details at stardate.org. I'm Billy Henry.
2: Good morning, I'm Leila Fadil. Mile is a one-month-old pony in Croatia. His mother rejected him at birth, he got surgery for an infection, and so he needs 24/7 care. He spends his days at a ranch run by his owners. At night, he hops in the back seat of the family car and goes back to their apartment. The neighbors haven't complained, but there are now two adults, two kids, a dog, and a pony in a one-bedroom. It's Morning Edition.
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0: It's Morning Edition from NPR News. I'm E. Martinez.
2: And I'm Leila Fadil. Fox Corporation is going all in on streaming. It says it will buy Roku in a deal worth more than $22 billion, according to Fox and Roku. The combined media company would be the third largest in TV viewership. Matt Bellany is covering this. He's a founding partner of the news site Puck and writes its What I'm Hearing newsletter. Good morning and welcome to the program.
4: Thank you. Good morning.
2: So what makes Roku attractive to Fox?
4: Well, it's the gatekeeper for about 100 million households. It is the first screen that people go to when they want to stream content on the internet. And that is an incredibly powerful platform, especially for a company like Fox, which is, for the most part, a linear TV company. They have Fox News, they have Fox Broadcasting with the sports rights, but now this instantly makes them a player in the streaming wars.
2: Now, there have been a lot of acquisitions and mergers in the streaming industry in the past few years. How has the consolidation affected streaming customers?
4: Well, that's a good question, because right now we're seeing this is a pretty big consolidation, but the shift has been mostly from subscription and no ads on these services to increasingly we're seeing ad-driven options. People have shown that they don't mind taking advertising as long as the price for their streaming service will come down. And that's where all of these services are going. And frankly, this is why Fox was so interested in Roku, because Roku is an incredibly powerful advertising platform. And that's where the growth is for these streaming services and frankly, what customers want.
2: Do you expect to see things get more expensive?
4: I honestly think that it will become a kind of K-shaped economy in streaming, where people will pay a lot more for the privilege of not seeing ads on services like Amazon Prime Video and Netflix and Disney. And then they will have these ad-driven products, which will likely get cheaper because the ad load on those services will get greater. So the monetization will be there, and people will have the option to get their content for less money if they're willing to take more and more ads.
2: Roku has a streaming service, but it also has smart TVs and devices that play other streaming services. Will this deal affect other big streamers?
4: They're saying no. They're saying that this is the benefit of this is that Roku will remain the Switzerland of streaming, where it will host other services. You can get them through Roku, and the promotion platform of the Roku interface will be available to others as well. We'll see how Fox manages that, because obviously there's a benefit in owning, and you can promote all the Fox content and NFL and World Cup right now, mm-hmm. while also having it available to others. But, you know, primarily putting it in front of, you know, for your customers.
2: Really quickly, I mean, the Murdoch family owns Fox, so I want to talk about actual content here. Are they likely to push more conservative mm-hmm. content toward Roku's customers?
4: That is a fascinating question. We will see, because obviously this gives Fox a huge promotional platform, which they could use to put their, you know, their conservative Fox News in front of a lot more people. And I think we'll see some of that. But the Murdoch family has been pretty disciplined in the past about separating their conservative news outlets from the more entertainment general oriented stuff.
2: Okay, Matt Bellany of Puck, thank you for your time.
4: Thank you.
2: This is NPR News. It's Morning Edition from NPR News. I'm Leila Fadel.
5: I'm Dr. Anthony Lizowitz, and this is Climate Connections. Sports are a big part of many kids' lives, but climate change is disrupting their ability to play. In a survey by the Aspen Institute, U.S. parents reported that their kids missed an average of 7 days of practices and competitions in 2024 due to extreme and changing weather conditions. For example, extreme heat or wildfire smoke can make it unsafe to play outside. Heavy rain can flood fields. And a major storm can wipe out facilities.
6: Goals, nets, balls can also be completely threatened in the event of an incident of extreme weather.
5: Jessica Murphy is an assistant professor in the Department of Exercise and Sports Science at the University of North Carolina at Chapel Hill. She says college and professional teams may have the resources to quickly recover after extreme weather, but that's often not the case for youth sports teams.
6: We don't see these organizations rebuild or relocate in the same way we do at the higher levels.
5: And community sports programs, which provide affordable access to athletics, often have the hardest time recovering. So as the climate warms, some kids may have fewer opportunities to play and compete. Climate Connections is produced by the Yale Center for Environmental Communication. To learn more about climate change, visit climateconnections.org.
7: 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Up next will be the Marketplace Morning Report, if I can get my time zone straight, please.

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0: From Marketplace in Washington, I'm Kimberly Adams. There could be a glut of oil on the market next year. That's according to a report out this morning from the International Energy Agency. The IEA says if the Middle East peace deal holds and the Strait of Hormuz reopens, oil will start flowing again gradually, then really pick up. Marketplace's Nancy Marshall-Genzer has the details.
2: Here's a new twist on the old supply and demand story. The IEA says next year, demand for oil won't be able to keep up with supply. This is the IEA's first monthly report on the 2027 oil market, and it looks good for consumers because when supply outstrips demand, prices fall. The report predicts a, quote, significant overhang emerging next year, with oil supplies surging by around 8 million barrels per day, while global demand grows by just 2 million barrels a day. This won't happen all at once. The IEA says it'll take a while to clear mines out of the strait. Supply chains will take time to get back to normal, and global oil reserves could still reach historic lows before the market shifts into surplus mode. The report says that'll happen toward the end of this year. I'm Nancy Marshall-Genzer for Marketplace.
0: Let's do the numbers. Since we are just talking oil, hope for that Iran deal is keeping Brent crude below $80 a barrel for now. It's currently trading at $78.86. And ahead of Fed Chair Kevin Warsh's first press conference in his new role later today, Dow, S&P, and NASDAQ futures are up in the 0 to 5/10% range, with the Dow future up 2 points. The 10-year Treasury yield is mostly flat at 4.43%.
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0: A recent report from the Social Security Board of Trustees finds that the fund that helps pay for retirement benefits will run out of money earlier than previously projected, meaning it would be unable to pay out full benefits starting in the last quarter of 2032. For more on what all this means, we're joined by Catherine Ann Edwards. She's a labor economist and host of the Optimist Economy podcast. Catherine, welcome.
3: Thank you so much for having me.
0: So when we hear that Social Security will be depleted in late 2032, what does that mean will actually happen to folks' benefits?
3: Well, probably nothing in 2032, because Social Security's program, as you know it, actually has two separate trust funds. One for the old age and survivor benefits, one for disability benefits. The disability trust fund, they will dip into it to get two more years. So it'll actually not really be on the cliff until 2034.
0: What are some of the reasons behind this worsening picture for Social Security?
3: Social Security has had the same problem for roughly 35 years, which is congressional neglect and inaction. The way that the program is designed, I mean, of course, this has never happened before, but in theory, should the trust fund truly be depleted, the program's benefits for all current and future beneficiaries would be cut by a flat amount. It's estimated to be 17% in 2034. That is not only avoidable if they act at the last minute, but the size of the cut would be smaller if they had acted sooner.
0: Last summer, the Republicans passed that big tax and spending bill into law, and that lowered the taxes that beneficiaries have to pay on their Social Security income. How is that playing into this dynamic?
3: The Office of the Actuary of the Trustees Report released estimates after the bill was passed last summer to say that it did accelerate the depletion of the trust fund. I think what is probably more telling, not just of the One Big Beautiful Bill Act's tax cut, is that the immigration policy is going to have the biggest hit on Social Security.
0: Say more about that.
3: You know, Social Security is really a wage and worker program. And we think of it being a reflection of our demographics, but it's really much more of a reflection of our economics. How many people are working and how are they earning? The two biggest hits to the program historically have been, you know, falling or stagnant wages for the bottom half of workers, and then the Great Recession, lots of people unemployed for a long time. But going forward, we really do have a population issue because we have lower fertility. But in the past, we've always made up for that lower fertility by having high immigration. What can truly damage Social Security in a way that will be very hard to make up for is making the country a net loser of immigrants, which is what we have been for the past year and a half.
0: Like you mentioned, Congress has known this cliff has been coming for ages now, but it feels like the people who are beginning to be elected to Congress could easily see this cliff come on their watch. We're in an election year. Is this coming up at all?
3: If you are voting for a senator right now, you are voting for the senator that will be in office when the first move has to happen, which is when the old age trust fund is depleted in 2032. They either have to fix the program or they have to dip into the disability funds. They have to do some kind of congressional action, even if that action is buying two more years of time. That is who is running for office for Senate right now. But I think it's starting to come home that this next presidential election in particular, we are electing the Social Security president.
0: What are some solutions that could actually fix this imbalance?
3: You know, Social Security has this reputation of being the third rail of politics. I think that that's actually been a political fiction that has very much suited its detractors, because there's actually very little disagreement among Americans. They know exactly what they want. Preserve this program. Don't cut benefits. Pay for it however you need to. But this is my program. And that's, I mean, 80% of Republicans would agree with that statement. So I think it's truly an area in which this partisan political divide, it just doesn't exist for most people, because everyone knows someone who's benefited from Social Security, and everyone knows that they are going to need Social Security to some extent when they retire. It's still more than half of income for more than half of retirees.
0: Catherine Ann Edwards is a labor economist and host of the Optimist Economy podcast. Catherine, thank you.
3: Thank you for having me.
0: In Washington, I'm Kimberly Adams with the Marketplace Morning Report. 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
5: Good morning. A wind advisory in effect for portions of southwest and south central North Dakota for this morning through the afternoon hours. We're looking today highs in the 60s to low 70s with showers and thunderstorms throughout the day. Williston 56, Minot 52, Minot Air Force Base 52, Bismarck Mandan Light Rain 58, Dickinson 53, Henninger 55, Grand Forks 57, Grand Forks Air Force Base 57, Devils Lake 56, Fargo Moorhead 59, and Jamestown reporting 54 degrees. It's 6 o'clock Central, 5 o'clock Mountain. It's morning edition on Prairie Public. And this hour's news begins right now.
6: Good morning. What role does Congress have in approving President Trump's tentative agreement with Iran? We speak with Democratic Senator Tim Kaine of Virginia on this hour of morning edition from NPR News. Trump's new Federal Reserve chair oversees his first meeting on interest rates today. I'm Leila Fadel.
7: And I'm Amy Martinez. Kevin Warsh wants Fed officials to say less in public about where they think rates are headed. Also, how public support for Luigi Mangione is complicating jury selection in his murder trial. In a chat with two-time Oscar-winning director Alejandro González Iñárritu about his first film, Amores Perros. It's Wednesday, June 17th. Rapper Kendrick Lamar is 39 years old today. News is next.
2: Live from NPR News in Washington, I'm Korva Coleman. The three-day G7 summit is coming to an end in the French Alps.
8: President Trump is planning to hold a news conference. NPR's Franco Ordonez reports he's expected to field questions about his agreement to end the war in Iran.
9: Reactions to the deal have been mixed, as President Trump has yet to release specific details. Catherine Thompson worked on Middle East policy in Trump's Defense Department and is now at the Cato Institute, a libertarian think tank. She says getting to a place where the fighting stops is significant, but that the really hard part is what comes next.
10: The next 60 days is really where, like, the money of this deal is either made or not made, right?
9: And that's because the thorniest issues are still on the table. What happens to the nuclear material that Iran still has? And what is the U.S. prepared to do regarding sanctions relief? Franco Ordonez, NPR News, Evian, France.
8: There were primaries and runoff elections yesterday in Georgia. Healthcare executive Rick Jackson has defeated Lieutenant Governor Burt Jones for the Republican gubernatorial nomination. From member station WABE in Atlanta, Marlon Hyde reports.
11: A crowd of over 100 supporters cheered as billionaire Rick Jackson began his acceptance speech.
12: Georgia cannot afford to get this wrong. We face Keisha Lance Bottoms, the former mayor of Atlanta. She would be an absolute disaster for Georgia.
11: In a statement, Democratic nominee Bottoms says Rick Jackson is focused on enriching himself, and Georgians deserve a governor who will fight for them when President Donald Trump's reckless policies hurt the state. For NPR News, I'm Marlon Hyde in Atlanta.
8: In Oklahoma's gubernatorial contest, Democratic State Representative Cindy Munson won her primary. There will be a runoff for the Republicans between former state lawmaker Mike Mazie and Oklahoma Attorney General Gentner Drummond. The World Health Organization says there are nearly 840 confirmed cases of Ebola in Democratic Republic of the Congo and nearly 200 confirmed deaths. Emmett Livingstone reports this gold mining town in DRC has seen many cases.
13: I'm in a gold mine in Mongwalu. It's in a valley surrounded by steep green hills. You can hear the sound of a generator, and that's pushing sand down a sluice. Workers then look through that sluice to try and find bits of gold. There I'd say maybe 20, 30 pits here. Dozens and dozens and dozens of people are working, despite the Ebola outbreak that is raging in this small town. The workers that we've talked to are from everywhere across eastern Congo. People travel far and wide in search of economic opportunity. It gives you a hint as to how the disease spread from Mongwalu over such a large region. These people are highly mobile and will go wherever they can in order to make a living.
8: Emmett Livingstone reporting from the DRC. You're listening to NPR.
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5: Good morning. For Prairie Public, I'm Dave Thompson. One of North Dakota's older and most visible wind farms is getting a makeover. Prairie Winds was built by Basin Electric Power Cooperative. It was permitted in 2009. It's along U.S. 83 south of Minot in Ward County with 77 turbines. It was originally permitted for 115.5 megawatts. Basin has applied now to repower to 128 megawatts.
15: We have just about 80 turbines up there.
5: That's Basin spokesperson Dana Hager. She says the repower is driven by balancing costs and reliability.
15: In order to maintain reliability and really extend their useful life, repowering is a really great option for that.
5: Now, the project will mean replacing the current turbines with higher output turbines.
15: A repowering kit is going to include like a new blade set for the turbines. They get some components as well. But the existing tower and the foundation are going to remain the same.
5: Now, Hager says the new turbines will be more efficient.
15: And so basically, you're going to be able to provide increased megawatts at lower wind speeds.
5: Hager said there's a lot of talk about where the old blades are going to go.
15: The blades are recycled, and our contractor, it's in their plan to remove the blades and then recycle them.
5: Hager says Basin's wind power facilities in both North and South Dakota represent an all-of-the-above energy strategy.
15: So at the end of the day, we want to provide the most affordable power for our members. And so the wind is just a piece of our puzzle.
5: The North Dakota Public Service Commission will decide on the repower requests. Wind advisory in effect for portions of southwest and south-central North Dakota through the afternoon hours. Cloudy and windy today. Showers and thunderstorms through the day. Highs in the 60s to lower 70s statewide. Williston 56, Minot 52, Minot Air Force Base 52, Bismarck Mandan, light rain 58, Dickinson 53, Hettinger 55, Grand Forks 57, Grand Forks Air Force Base 57, Devils Lake 56, Fargo-Moorhead reporting 59, and Jamestown reporting 54 degrees. So temperatures in North Dakota right now are generally in the 50s. So coming up next on Morning Edition, Vice President J.D. Vance is going to head to Switzerland to sign the preliminary deal between the U.S. and Iran, but key details remain unclear. The president is supposed to hold a news conference a little bit later on today to talk about it. Prairie Public is planning to provide live coverage of that when that happens. 607 Central, 507 Mountain, it's Morning Edition on Prairie Public. I'm Dave Thompson.

0: It's Morning Edition from NPR News. I'm E. Martinez in Culver City, California.
1: And I'm Leila Fadel in Washington, D.C. Good morning. Vice President J.D. Vance is headed to Switzerland this Friday to sign a tentative deal to end the war with Iran.
0: But the details are still unknown, even to Israel, America's partner in this war. So while the two went into this war together, how to end it is driving a wedge between them.
1: Joining us to discuss this and more is NPR international correspondent Aya Betraoui, who is in Cairo. Good morning.
2: Good morning, Leila.
1: So this agreement is being signed on Friday. And A, I feel like I've been asking this since we first reported on it at the beginning of the week. Is there any more clarity on what is actually being agreed to here?
2: Well, Iran is giving some indications of what this really centers on. And it's three main points. They say the first is ending the war. The second is that Iran would open the Strait of Hormuz again for commercial shipping. And the third is that the U.S. would end its blockade of Iranian ports. And Iran says that already this week, ships have been reaching Iranian ports ever since this deal was announced. Now, Iran also says that this is a 1.5-page memorandum of understanding. And that after it is signed on Friday, the two sides will sit down for talks on Iran's nuclear program and U.S. sanctions. And for those talks, Vance will be sitting across from Iran's chief negotiator, who is Mohammad Bagher Ghalibaf. He's a senior politician and a former commander in the Revolutionary Guard.
1: Okay, beyond Iran opening the Strait of Hormuz, which, by the way, was fully open before this war to oil tankers and ships, what do you know about what each side gets here?
2: So Vance has been on a media blitz pitching this as a good deal. He says Iran will dilute its highly enriched uranium and never be able to build a nuclear weapon. And Trump continues to say that once the Strait of Hormuz is open, gas prices in the U.S. will plummet. But Iran says it is getting money, a lot, under this deal. Iranian media say $12 billion in frozen assets will be released in the initial phase of the coming 60-day period, and that billions more will come as nuclear talks progress. But Vance says Iranians won't see any money until they've changed their behavior. But he hasn't denied that Iranian funds will be unlocked in this deal.
1: You know, Israel and the United States started this war together. Israel's ambassador to the U.S. told NPR on the show yesterday that Israel doesn't even know what's in this agreement. So how is that going to affect talks?
2: It's important to remember, Leila, that Trump and every country in this region, from Egypt to Pakistan to the Gulf Arab states to Turkey, they all want this war to end except for Israel. This is hurting their economies. But Iran insists that any ceasefire agreement has to include Israel's war in Lebanon against the Iran-backed Hezbollah. And last night, Iran's Revolutionary Guard issued a warning saying that if Israel does not stop those attacks in Lebanon, it should expect a harsh response from Iran. And Iran also says that the first clause of that deal being signed on Friday says that attacks on Lebanon will be halted, but that hasn't happened yet. And look, this is a major wedge issue now between Israel and the U.S. Trump has admitted to cursing at Prime Minister Benjamin Netanyahu in calls. And you can hear his frustration yesterday in comments he made at the G7 summit in France.
3: I'll tell you what, Israel's fighting Hezbollah too long and too many people are being killed. And you don't have to knock down an apartment house every time you're looking for somebody. Because there are a lot of people in those apartment houses, and they're not all Hezbollah, that I can tell you.
2: But these wars are popular in Israel, Leila, and Netanyahu faces elections this year, and it's important that he demonstrates Israel's policies are not being dictated by the White House. And he says Israel will remain in Lebanon for as long as necessary, but Iran says it views any continued occupation of Lebanon as a violation of this initial agreement.
1: That's NPR international correspondent Aya Betraoui in Cairo. Thank you, Aya.
2: Thanks, Leila.
1: President Trump has said he expects the Iran war will be moving into the rear view mirror. But will it be moving? In a few minutes, we'll hear from Senate Democrat Tim Kaine on what role lawmakers may play in any deal hatched between the U.S. and Iran. But first, we hear how Republicans are talking about this now from NPR congressional correspondent Claudia Grisales.
4: Even as President Trump claims to have a deal with Iran, there's not a lot of details, and that has members of Trump's own party worried.
5: To make a deal, it takes two sides. In this case, maybe three, maybe four.
6: I need to see the print, but I don't believe the regime will abide by it.
7: I think it's generous to call it a deal.
4: That's retiring Republican Senators Bill Cassidy, John Cornyn, and Tom Tillis. So far, Trump has said an agreement to be signed Friday will extend a ceasefire to 60 days to reach a final deal. Members like Tillis need to see more.
7: You know, we've been here before. We've been in ceasefires. And so let's get to a lasting ceasefire and then a measurable agreement.
4: The plan could reopen the Strait of Hormuz, address Iran's nuclear program, as well as billions of dollars in the country's frozen assets, and lift U.S. and international sanctions. Senate Majority Leader John Thune argues the administration has achieved something that hasn't been done in 50 years.
8: To get Iran in a place where they don't represent an existential threat to the neighborhood or to the world, for that matter.
4: Republicans greeted the news of an agreement with relief. They want to get the unpopular war and its domestic fallout, such as higher gasoline prices, behind them. But Thune also says Republican lawmakers need more to go on.
8: I think we're all hoping to get more information.
4: On Wednesday, Democrats forced another vote to end the war to get their GOP colleagues on the record. That vote failed, but in speeches on the Senate floor, Democrats like Wisconsin Senator Tammy Baldwin repeated a criticism of the war that could become a campaign message this year.
9: And no evidence that Americans are better off today than they were before this all started.
4: Even as questions that have dogged this war may finally get their answers, some Republicans worry it may not be enough to turn a tide of discontent for voters this November. Claudia DeSalles, NPR News, the Capitol.
0: Let's hear from another voice in the Senate on the memorandum of understanding between the U.S. and Iran. Senator Tim Kaine is a Democrat from Virginia and a member of the Senate Foreign Relations Committee. Senator, as we've heard, no official text of the preliminary agreement, but the president said he would send it to Congress for approval. First off, what would have to be in this preliminary agreement for you to support it?
10: Well, hey, look, an off-ramp to a war that was illegal and foolish to begin with is a good thing. So I like the fact that we're in an intermission and hopefully can end this illegal war. Here is what I know so far. I have not seen details of the memorandum. I've seen reporting on it in Bloomberg and other publications, and here are some things I notice. The agreement we had with Iran, the JCPOA that was negotiated by President Obama and his team, included a provision on page one saying that Iran would never seek, develop, or acquire any nuclear weapons. The reporting about this deal says that there's a provision that Iran will never produce nuclear weapons. That's not as comprehensive as seek, develop, or acquire. The reporting on this agreement suggests that all sanctions will be eliminated. The JCPOA only eliminated the sanctions against Iran pertaining to nuclear program, but allowed the U.S. to continue to use sanctions against Iran for missile violations, for human rights violations, for interfering with foreign countries. And finally, the reporting on this deal suggests that not only will Iran have access to its own assets and sanctions relief, but there's also a guaranteed $300 billion investment fund to reconstruct Iran. So if the reporting is accurate, the U.S. is giving a lot more to get a lot less than we got in the deal we negotiated 10 years ago. And that's one of the reasons my colleagues and I have said this war was so foolish to begin with.
0: So my read from you is that it's going to be different, but not in a good way.
10: Different, but not in a good way. But anything that is an off-ramp to an illegal and foolish war is a good thing. And so I hope that the deal sticks and we can end this war.
0: Does the president even need Congress to approve this deal?
10: That's a good question. At some point he will, because I authored with Senator Bob Corker a bill called the Iran Nuclear Agreement Review Act, requiring any president that does a nuclear deal with Iran to submit it to Congress for review. Now, the question is the memorandum that will be apparently released Friday, if it just says, here's what we're going to do on the straits and on Iranian ports, and we'll keep talking about the nuclear program, if the nuclear details are not really agreed to, then perhaps this version wouldn't need to be presented to Congress. But any final agreement that actually deals with the Iranian nuclear program will have to be presented to Congress. And then any member of Congress who wants to could file a resolution of disapproval and force a vote on the deal.
0: Now, Vice President Vance said that the U.S. military may need to get involved if Iran does not hold up its end of any agreement on nukes. So does Congress then play a role there?
10: That's why we're continuing to press war powers resolutions saying the U.S. should not be in hostilities against Iran absent a vote of Congress. We think that's constitutionally mandated. But we also think while we're in this intermission, it's time for Congress to do what it should have done before the war and say, look, we're in an intermission. Let's not restart the war and punish American families with higher gas costs and risk the lives of our troops absent congressional debate and approval. And that's why we're going to continue to offer war powers resolutions to try to get Congress to do what it should have done before this war started.
11: Senator, one more last thing quickly. Iran wants Israel to pull out of Lebanon as part of this agreement. Israel's ambassador to the U.S. told this program yesterday that Israel will not withdraw its troops. So do you think the Trump administration can persuade Israel to leave or Iran to accept the deal regardless?
10: That is a thorny question, and I don't have a prediction on that. I do think President Trump has significant leverage, and I hope that he will use it to get Israel to stand down so that this deal can go forward.
11: All right. That's United States Senator Tim Kaine. He's a Democrat from Virginia. Senator, thank you.
10: You bet.

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2: 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The Moorhead Juneteenth Celebration and Cookout returns June 19th from 10 a.m. to 4 p.m. at Minnesota State Moorhead. The event includes live performances, health and wellness activities, games, cultural showcases, food vendors, and the Felix Battles Freedom Honor Walk. The event is open to the public. The coveted list of innovative leaders named 2026 Bush Fellow is out, and we'll speak to a couple of them on Main Street. Hi, I'm Eric Dethridge. You'll meet Jennifer Illich, who heads First Link of Fargo, a nonprofit that staffs the 988 Crisis Lifeline 24/7. And Tyler Parisian of the Turtle Mountain Band of Chippewa. He works to preserve Michif, a unique language blending Cree, Ojibwe, and French. 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
3: Coming up a little bit later this half hour, Kevin Warsh will take questions from reporters today for the first time since becoming chairman of the Federal Reserve. Warsh and his colleagues are expected to hold interest rates steady. That's after our news at the bottom of the hour. And, of course, news is coming up from NPR and PrePublic at the bottom of the hour. Our time is 621 Central, 521 Mountain. This is Morning Edition on PrePublic.

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1: This is Morning Edition from NPR News. I'm Leila Fadel.
2: And I'm A. Martinez. In the year 2000, a Mexican film took the Cannes Film Festival by storm. Its plot involved Mexico City in a fatal car crash where three lives collide. Oh, and dogs. Lots of dogs. The film is called Amores Perros, or Love's a Bitch, and it altered the landscape of Spanish language films as we knew them.
3: It was a new geography in cinema. Of course, Mexico has existed for many, many years, but in cinema we hadn't seen it that much, and we hadn't heard ourselves in our own language. So that's why also in Latin America, Amores Perros had such a huge kind of like thorough transcendence.
2: That is Golden Globe winning actor and filmmaker Gael García.

0: 5 years after its Best Foreign Language Film Oscar nomination, it is back in theaters. I recently spoke with the pair about the film's lasting legacy. Here is Garcia Bernal on the early days of this project.
1: It was perhaps the darkest moment of cinema in Latin America, industrially speaking also. No, it was very, very complicated that these films would be seen. And so when I was approached by Alejandro to put, would you mind putting yourself on tape and I'll send you the script, and it all sounded very, yeah, like, of course, I don't know, yeah. You know, like, there wasn't anything I could compare it to, or any, you know, I was also 19, so I was like, yeah, okay, great, sounds like a great invitation. And thinking that this was the one film only in my life, you know?
0: No kidding, you really thought, wow.
1: I mean, if I got the part, it was going to be the only film I was ever going to do, because that's how it was. And thinking also like, okay, I should make sure that I get a VHS copy if the film gets finished also. If the film gets finished, I need a VHS copy to show to my family.
0: When you were making it, who were you making it for?
2: For people like me, like young people, like young. I mean, I was just saying to Gael that I was very impressed when we saw it last year in Cannes, that still the film holds and has a lot of muscle. And it's very impressive that the dogs are still barking 25 years later. And the fans, the people that is more connected, are 16 to 25-year-old kids. I think that is because these characters are broken, all of them, and they are looking for love. That's what the film is about. And I think that's how a lot of young people feel today. And when we did that film, we were feeling that way too, and we were young, and I think we were doing it for us.
0: When you were making it, did you have a feeling even that you were making something that was going to last a long time?
1: No. No. Back in those days, the crazy opportunity of making a film, I didn't know what it meant. It took me another couple of films afterwards to finally get it together and say, of course, cinema is an exercise of transcendence. And when a film is good, when a film reaches that, which only time can tell, no? When that happens, well, yeah, the film lives forever. Like Alejandro says, the dogs keep on barking, and I cannot understand or see definitely my life, but definitely also Mexico or the cinema world without Amores Perros.
0: Now, Alejandro, the film came out in 2000, and really, for a lot of people, it is a marker of time, a marker of what Mexico and Mexico City was at the turn of the century. How is the country, the city, similar or different than when you made this?
2: I think it's very different and very similar in many ways. You know, I think the role of the woman, the role of the men, the fatherless figure, the power games, the social classes clashing. I think the textures and that sound of Mexico, that texture of Mexico, the rawness or the primal beauty of Mexico as an animal that is savage and is lovely and is loyal, but it can kill you. I think all those feelings are still in Mexico City. It's still relevant because of that.
0: Now, I have one last question for both of you, and it's because of the end of the film, because it ends on a dedication that's really, I think, for a lot of people, taken on a life of its own. It reads, Porque también somos lo que hemos perdido. Translated, because we are also what we have lost. So I'm wondering what that means to each of you. Guy, let's start with you on that.
1: Well, when I read it for the first time, it was at the ending of the film in Cannes when the premiere was. And that dedication is Alejandro's, and it resonates. It resonates on many ways, and I guess at that point I was just, you know, kind of, it was one of the phrases that also gave sense to the meaning or the mystery of what I had just seen.
0: Alejandro, what about you?
2: It's a dedication for, basically, it's for my family, I think, because 3 years before I shot the movie, and 3 years before I shot the movie, and 4 years when it was released, my wife and I lost our second kid. So we were struggling still with that loss. And I think without that, I will

0: have never been a director. I think the loss of our son really transformed our lives. And I dedicate that film for him. And more than for him, it was for my family, because I thought that, you know, still he was with us. And we are what we lose. It's a real thing. I mean, when we lose our parents or things, it's, we are still that. We are part of what we have lost, you know. We are made of what we are, and what we have lost is still part of the existence. So, yeah, that's the meaning of that.
1: That's Alejandro González Iñárritu and Gael García Bernal. Amores Perros is now playing in theaters. Alejandro, Gael, thank you, first of all, for the film 26 years later, and thank you for giving me some time.
2: Thank you.
0: Thank you very much.

0: This is NPR News.
1: 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The Church of Jesus Christ of Latter-day Saints is hosting a broadcast watch party of the Tabernacle Choir at Temple Square Hollywood Bowl Concert, marking 100 years since the choir's first Hollywood Bowl performance. Friday, June 26th at 7 p.m. at Concordia College's Centrum Auditorium. This event is open to the public.
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0: Live from NPR News in Washington, I'm Dave Mattingly. The G7 summit wraps up today in the French Alps. President Trump and the leaders of countries that include France, Britain, and Germany are expected to discuss the future of artificial intelligence before adjourning. Executives from several tech firms, including OpenAI and Anthropic, are scheduled to attend. The White House says it's working with Anthropic after directing the company to suspend its newest AI models. Here's NPR's Deepa Shivaram.
1: On Friday evening, the U.S. government instructed Anthropic to shut down its Mythos 5 and Fable 5 models because of concerns over national security. Ifeoma Ajunwa is a law professor at Emory University. She says the suspension could have a, quote, chilling effect on relations with allies and the future of AI business in the U.S.
2: Fledgling technological companies who are watching this happen might start to sour on the United States.
1: She says the suspension could have a, quote, chilling effect on relations with allies and the future of AI business in the U.S. Anthropic and the White House say officials have met virtually and in person to try to reach a solution. Deepa Shivaram, NPR News.
0: President Trump says the full text of the Memorandum of Understanding ending the war with Iran will be released in the next few days. The agreement is to be formally signed in Geneva on Friday. This is NPR News from Washington.
3: Good morning. For Prairie Public, I'm Dave Thompson. Depending on where you live in North Dakota, your city may allow the lighting of fireworks during festivities for the 4th of July. West Fargo is one such community. City ordinance allows for the lighting of fireworks between 8 a.m. and 11:59 p.m. on July 4th, as well as on New Year's Eve from 8 p.m. to 1 a.m. The West Fargo Fire Department is encouraging residents to follow best practices for safety regarding lighting fireworks. No one's allowed to use them on publicly owned or controlled property like parks and schools. They must be disposed of by soaking in water in a metal garbage container overnight. Sky lanterns are illegal and no commercial-grade fireworks are permitted. West Fargo police will handle any complaints at 701-515-5500, 701-515-5500, and emergencies can be reported to West Fargo police by calling 911. Wind advisory in effect for portions of southwest and south-central North Dakota this morning through the afternoon hours. Cloudy and windy. Showers and thunderstorms through the day. Highs in the 60s to lower 70s. Williston 55, Minot 52, Minot Air Force Base 52, Bismarck Mandan Light Rain 58, Dickinson 54, Hettinger 54, Grand Forks 55, Grand Forks Air Force Base 53, Devils Lake 55, Fargo-Moorhead 56, Jamestown reporting 54 degrees. Well, it looks like the coolest temperature is in Minot and Stanley, where it's 52 degrees. Stanley is also reporting some light rain at this hour. Warmest temperature right now is 58. Bismarck Mandan with, of course, light rain. So coming up next on Morning Edition, Kevin Warsh will take questions from reporters today for the first time since he became chairman of Federal Reserve. Warsh and his colleagues are expected to hold interest rates steady. It is 6:33 Central, 5:33 Mountain, and you're listening to Morning Edition. 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
1: It's Morning Edition from NPR News. I'm E. Martinez in Culver City, California.
2: And I'm Leila Fadel in Washington, D.C. Good morning. There's a new boss at the Federal Reserve, and he's running his first meeting this week where the central bank will decide what to do with interest rates. President Trump chose Kevin Warsh to lead the Fed in hopes that Warsh would push for lower interest rates. Given what's happening with inflation, that may have to wait. NPR Scott Horsley covers the Fed for us and joins me now. Good morning.
3: Good morning, Leila.
2: So Kevin Warsh campaigned to lead the Fed, saying he thought there was room to lower interest rates. Is he going to have to backtrack?
3: We'll find out. Warsh is holding his first news conference this afternoon at a time when inflation has just hit a three-year high. It's been moving in the wrong direction. The cost of living is going up faster than people's wages are, and that is largely because of the spike in energy prices resulting from the U.S. war with Iran. Now, oil prices have come down in recent days in anticipation that the bottleneck in the Strait of Hormuz might soon be relieved. But, you know, gas prices are still more than a buck a gallon higher than they were when the war started. And until inflation starts coming down, we're not likely to see a rate cut. In fact, some members of the Fed's rate setting committee have signaled their next move could just as easily be a rate increase.
2: What are the odds of that?
3: Financial markets right now see a better than even chance that interest rates do end the year higher than they are right now. Fed policymakers will update their own forecast this afternoon. Back in March, on average, members of the rate setting committee were predicting 0.25 point rate cut by year's end. But, you know, that was before the wartime price spike had really taken hold. By the way, Kevin Warsh has been critical of these public forecasts, which are known as dot plots. He thinks they limit the Fed's maneuvering room. In general, Warsh thinks members of the rate setting committee should, you know, play their cards closer to their vest and not give so many speeches. But Sarah Bender, who follows the Fed at the Brookings Institution, says that could be a tough sell for those other committee members who, by the way, are all independent actors and don't necessarily take their marching orders from the chairman.
4: Chairman Warsh might not want to give so many speeches, but I'm hard-pressed to see other members of the FOMC restrain themselves unless they can be convinced that monetary policy would be better made and it's better for them politically to say less.
3: A lot of Fed policymakers think speeches and op-eds are important tools in their toolkit. Former Fed Chairman Ben Bernanke liked to say monetary policy is 98% talk and 2% action.
2: Now, Warsh's immediate predecessor, Jerome Powell, is obviously no longer chairman of the Fed, but he's still part of the board. How is that likely to affect the dynamic?
3: Yeah, this is unusual. Most of the time, Fed chairs leave the board altogether when their term as head of the committee expires. And Powell probably would have done that too, but you know, President Trump waged such a relentless campaign to bend the central bank to his will. He tried to fire a Fed governor. He even had the Justice Department investigate the central bank. And because of that ugly high-pressure campaign, Powell decided to stick around to help preserve a kind of firewall between the White House and the central bank. When he was chairman, Powell worked really hard to maintain support for the Fed on Capitol Hill and elsewhere. And Warsh is going to have to do the same, Bender says.
4: The Fed needs political support to do a good job. It needs support from Congress, it needs support from the courts, and obviously the bond markets need to have some confidence and know what the Fed is up to. And the Fed has to find a way to keep these audiences and support on its side.
3: It is a little awkward for Warsh to have Powell sticking around, but Powell has said he plans to keep a low profile and won't try to compete with the new chairman.
2: And Pierre Scott Horsley, thank you, Scott.
3: You're welcome.
1: Luigi Mangione is expected to appear in a New York State court today for a pretrial hearing. The 28-year-old has pleaded not guilty to charges he stalked and murdered a health insurance executive on a Manhattan street in 2024. Now, complicating Mangione's upcoming trials is the fact that he's attracting what legal experts say is surprising public support. NPR's Brian Mann will be in the courthouse today. Brian, you wrote about this case at NPR.org, and you say some people see Mangione as kind of a folk hero. What does that mean?
5: Yeah, it's interesting. As I interviewed legal experts and people who study political violence, this phrase, folk hero, kept coming up. Remember, Mangione's accused of killing Brian Thompson, a 50-year-old man, a father of two. That's not the kind of alleged crime that usually draws significant public support. But because the man who was gunned down was head of United Healthcare, a big, really profitable health insurance company, and because healthcare is so expensive and frustrating and often controversial in the U.S., a lot of people appear to be seeing this not as a murder case, but as a political act. I spoke about this with Evan Clarkson. He's a researcher who's been studying Mangione's popularity at Utah Valley University. He got interested after many of his own students voiced sympathy for Mangione.
6: There's some students who believe he is absolutely a justified vigilante operating or did operate against this system that they think is unjust.
5: And more than 40,000 people have now donated to Mangione's legal defense fund. The correctional facility where he's being held is being flooded with letters and photographs.
1: And here's the other wrinkle to this, because some experts told you that Mangione's draw is being heightened by the fact that he's considered handsome. So could that really be a factor?
5: As a matter of fact, every expert I interviewed said they think public perceptions about Mangione's politics are being shaped in part by how they react to his appearance. Images of Mangione have gone viral. There are murals of him on walls all over the world. I talked with Daniel Byman, who studies domestic political violence at Georgetown University, and he made what I think is a really interesting comparison.
7: Che Guevara was, you know, a very bloody revolutionary. And yet, you know, his poster was on dorm room walls. And, you know, the Che Guevara thing actually reminds me a bit of Mangione in that, you know, Mangione's a good-looking guy.
5: Now, again, Mangione has pleaded not guilty to all state and federal charges. His legal team declined a request for an interview, but in a statement posted online, they reject the idea that Mangione has espoused political violence. But his attorneys, are clearly aware of his popular following. They've created a website that updates people on Mangione's situation.
1: All right, so how could this public support, everything we've talked about for Mangione, play into the trials that are coming up?
5: So these pretrial hearings have been really interesting. First, the defense has won some victories here. The death penalty is now off the table in the federal trial. That's a big win. But one thorny question going forward in these cases is how to find unbiased jurors. This is expected to be one of the key topics at today's state court hearing. The concern that I'm hearing from everyone is that people could make it onto these juries who actively conceal the fact that they're fans of Mangione. They could find him not guilty, even if they believe he did pull the trigger. Courts are now wrangling over the language of a questionnaire that's being created that's going to be used to screen potential jurors. The state trial, after some delays, is scheduled to go forward in September, and the federal trial has also been pushed back. That's expected to start early next year.
1: All right, NPR's Brian Mann in Manhattan. Brian, thanks.
5: Thank you, A.

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1: This is Dakota Datebook for June 17th. On May 17th, 1876, Lieutenant Colonel George Custer bid farewell to his wife, Libby, and rode out of Fort Abraham Lincoln at the head of the 7th Cavalry. He never returned. North Dakotans took his loss personally. Custer was a popular figure, and the territory was stunned when the news of his defeat became known. On this date in 1926, North Dakota's attention was focused on the 50th anniversary of the Battle of the Little Bighorn. Dr. John Lee Coulter, president of North Dakota Agricultural College, was named one of the main speakers at the commemoration. Other speakers included railroad officials, representatives of the War Department, and explorer John Stevens, who helped build the Transcontinental Railroad. The Bismarck Tribune reported that interest is very widely spread, and the arrangements are underway. Organizers expected a crowd of several thousand people. Amplifiers were placed around the site so the entire crowd could hear the speakers. 1,000 Shriners were expected to attend, including the Arab Patrol and the Fife and Drum Corps. The Shriner Band from Fargo was scheduled to present a concert following the speeches. Memories of the battle centered on a romantic and nostalgic version of events. Writers extolled Custer, dashing Custer at the head of his column, sunshine on the flanks of prancing horses, wives smiling through tears. And although 50 years had passed, the memory of Custer's gallant band still flames. But there's another side to the story. The tribes who fought against Custer were portrayed as cruel savages. Custer's defeat was presented as a tragedy, but also as an event that helped move the Great Plains into the future. Custer and his gallant troopers were described as the forerunners of the next decade, in which, as newspapers reported, the native tribes were completely vanquished, and they gave trouble no more. Instead, the land they had inhabited for centuries awaited the coming of conquerors. The celebration was considered a great success. There were speeches, concerts, and picnics attended by thousands of people, but the entire story was not told. The descendants of those who rode against Custer still inhabit the Great Plains and hold a very different interpretation of the events that took place 150 years ago at the Battle of Greasy Grass. Today's Dakota Datebook was written by Dr. Carol Butcher. I'm Merrill Pepcorn.
2: Dakota Datebook is produced in cooperation with the State Historical Society of North Dakota, with funding by the Study ND, North Dakota's largest lifelong learning community.
3: It's Morning Edition from NPR News. I'm Leila Fadel.
4: And I'm A. Martinez. The director of the FBI is describing a plot to attack Sunday's UFC event at the White House. Kash Patel first said on social media Tuesday that agents had foiled the plan and arrested multiple people. One suspect allegedly said the group intended to detonate drones over the crowd and then shoot people as they fled. A Secret Service official said that it was a serious threat and other suspects were still at large. Then Vice President J.D. Vance downplayed the threat on Fox News.
5: I found out about this like the president for the first time this morning, and it turns out the plot was like not that advanced. They weren't in town. They had not really done that much planning.
4: Joining us to discuss this is former Homeland Security official Juliet Kayyem, who writes the Substack newsletter Early Warning. So, Juliet, when you think about what the FBI alleges and then how Vice President Vance talked about it, I mean, how would you assess the threat?
6: Well, what we know is that at least five men have been arrested, and this was from California, Missouri, Nebraska, Ohio, and they appear to have been on a Signal chat discussing these sort of grandiose plans for a massive terror attack. They did not appear to have the capacity, did not appear to be imminent, and one of the mothers, this was not something the FBI found out. One of the mothers had come forward and said her son was acting in a weird way and was threatening to do something and had sort of hooked up with some other guys on Signal to plan something nefarious. So there was thoughts of it. There was discussion of it amongst this group, but there was absolutely no imminency. And we know that because, for example, the president and the vice president were not told about it. And generally, if there is a real terrorist threat or terrorist attack attempt against where they are, they would have been notified and there would have been changes to the security protocol for the UFC event.
4: So what do you think accounts for the disconnect seemingly between what the Secret Service is saying and what their bosses are saying?
6: I know. We're both laughing because it's like the first time you might just blame it on the fact that Kash Patel, you know, really didn't have any experience to be the director of the FBI. But we're a year and a half into this administration. This is probably the sixth or seventh time that Kash Patel aggressively, sometimes erroneously and often prematurely, as he did in this case, tweets out an ongoing investigation. At best, these are just silly, and he looks sort of immature and unable to control his emotions. But at worst, and we see that in this case, the information can disrupt an ongoing investigation. Look, the Secret Service has two roles. One is the one that we tend to know, which is they protect our VIPs, protect the constitutional order and the president and the vice president. A second role they have is investigations of these threats. And it does appear that there was an ongoing investigation because there were other people on the Signal chat. We'd want to identify who they are and determine that they weren't a threat to the president or anyone else. I don't understand why it's still happening, except his desire to sort of promote what the FBI is doing. And I'll be honest with you, I've never seen the Secret Service essentially in their press conference say the FBI was wrong to do this. They said it in code, but anyone listening understood that they were not happy.
4: Wow. Julia Kayyem leads the Homeland Security Project at Harvard University. Julia, as always, thank you very much.
6: Thank you so much.

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2: 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The Moorhead Juneteenth Celebration and Cookout returns June 19th from 10 a.m. to 4 p.m. at Minnesota State Moorhead. The event includes live performances, health and wellness activities, games, cultural showcases, food vendors, and the Felix Battles Freedom Honor Walk. The event is open to the public.
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0: 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I'm Amy Martinez.
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2: And I'm Steve Inskeep. 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StoryCorps. 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Many people cry. Sometimes I cry. 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
3: So we are, for the 250th birthday of America, creating a portal, a site, where two Morning Edition listeners can have a conversation about their lives for 40 minutes, and it goes to the Library of Congress. So we're trying to create a time capsule of who we are as Americans on the occasion of the 250th birthday of America.
2: So this is not talking to a loved one. This is talking to a stranger.
3: Yeah. And, you know, it might seem kind of scary, but as you know, talking to strangers is incredibly fun.
2: It's a thing that I love to do. I will knock on doors and talk to random voters in politically interesting areas. And yet I know some people would never want to do it at all.
3: Well, you got to try. And that's what StoryCorps is all about. And hopefully that's what's going to happen for the 250th for this project we're calling Connect 250, that Morning Edition listeners will get to talk to a stranger, talk about their lives, and have that become part of American history at the Library of Congress.
2: What pointers do you give for interviewing someone you've never met before?
3: You know, it's pretty easy. You just ask that question you've always wanted to ask. You know, the microphone gives you the license to ask things that you may not never have asked before and it may never have said before. So it's a chance to get to know someone very intensely, very quickly. And as I said, it is very, very fun.
2: I think there's a format here, right? Each of you will write a few facts about yourself and then the other person will read them. So they'll have something to go on.
3: That's exactly right. So you go through a process where you sign up, sign in, and you write a little bio of yourself. And that bio gets shared with your partner, and it's off to the races.
2: Any facts can get the conversation going. Like you find out that they're from Toledo. What'd you do in Toledo? Why was your family in Toledo? How long have you been wherever you're living now? Anything to get you going.
3: Exactly. And we also supply the best StoryCorps questions. Where did you grow up? Who is kindest to you in your life? How do you want to be remembered? Those sorts of questions. And just like you cry at the broadcasts, people tend to cry in these interviews, even if it's with a stranger.
2: Is there something about this moment in history, 2026, that makes you feel it's important for people who've never met to have a conversation?
3: You know, I think these kind of conversations are important anytime. It could be 2026, it could be 2036, it could be 2016. The point is human connection. And, you know, in many ways, for many reasons, we talk less and less to one another, and anything that opens the door for us to meaningfully connect with another human being is a good thing at any time, at any point. But we are at a moment, you know, certainly in our country, and you can look at the statistics, where there's a lot of fear of others. And it is one of those moments where I think it's important for us to open up our ears and open up our hearts and get to know someone who's different. And there's nothing to be scared of. This is what it means to be alive.
2: Dave Isay is the founder of StoryCorps. Thanks so much.
3: Thank you, Steve.
2: And you can sign up for a conversation at connect250.org.
1: Picture this, a line of more than 20 school buses rolling down the expressway. Inside, not students, but rowdy Scottish soccer fans. That was the scene in New England over the weekend when more than 1,000 Scots crowded into a fleet of yellow buses to see their team take on Haiti at a World Cup contest just outside Boston. Riding along was reporter Jeremy Siegel of member station GBH.
4: It's about 1 in the afternoon, 8 hours before kickoff, when a sea of Scots flood the streets of downtown Providence, Rhode Island, ready to board their school buses. Annie McKay downs a beer.
5: I have never been in anything like this.
4: McKay is 87 years old and a lifelong member of the Tartan Army, the chosen name of Scotland's traveling fan base. They're staying in Providence instead of Boston to save on hotel prices. Sam Dunnigan tells me people across Scotland have blown their life savings and taken out loans and second mortgages to travel to the event.
6: We have no money left. The coffers are empty. All right.
4: To cut down on costs, one fan suggested renting yellow school buses instead of paying the high price for public transport. Yellow buses are an American novelty, unfamiliar to most Scots, and they were shocked to find out it was a realistic option.
6: We spoke to a few bus companies and the prices were incredible.
4: That's Scott Gillen, one of the organizers. After doing the math, they found the total cost for the ride, $38 per head. And that includes onboard libations.
6: So we've now got about $16,000 of beer.
4: Gillen also says a portion of the money they saved on the school buses will go to local charities, including $10,000 for Providence's Hasbro Children's Hospital. The Tartan Army boards the buses in true Scottish style, led by a bagpipe band. A long line of bright yellow buses, all sourced from local schools, meet them outside the State House. Driver Paula McFadden jumped at the assignment when the Scots contacted her district.
7: How does it feel to be driving this bus?
8: Oh, it's very exciting. They're going to be a lot of fun to drive.
4: On board, it is a raucous ride.
9: Back in the bus, get inside! 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
4: heat in! The beers flow, the chants are constant. Flags wave out the windows as we drive up Interstate 95. Midway to Gillette Stadium in Foxborough, temporarily renamed Boston Stadium for the event, I'm handed a tall boy of beer and taught how to say cheers the Scottish way. Slangevar.
10: Slangevar!
4: Somehow, we arrive at the stadium in one piece. Empty cans are everywhere. The Scots are elated as they exit their yellow chariots and march on to their seats, not knowing that by the end of the night, they'll have witnessed their country's first win at the World Cup in more than three decades. For NPR News, I'm Jeremy Siegel in Foxborough, Massachusetts.
1: 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I'm Leila Faldin.
0: I'm E. Martinez.
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12: Good morning. We have a wind advisory in effect for portions of southwest and south-central North Dakota through the afternoon hours today. Cloudy and windy. Showers and thunderstorms through the day today. Highs statewide 60s to low 70s. Williston 55, Minot 52, Minot Air Force Base 52, Bismarck Mandan Light Rain 58, Dickinson 54, Henninger 54, Grand Forks 55, Grand Forks Air Force Base 53, Devil's Lake 55, Fargo Moorhead 56, and Jamestown reporting 54 degrees. Of the reporting stations, Stanley and Minot have the coolest temperature at 52. Bismarck has the warm at 58.
0: Good morning. President Trump says he'll do whatever he can to end Russia's war against Ukraine, but also that the U.S. has nothing to do with it. How are European leaders reading the mixed messages? It's Morning Edition from NPR News. A Trump endorsement led to a Republican primary win in one of the country's most closely watched Senate contests. I'm E. Martinez.
1: And I'm Leila Faldin. From Georgia to Oklahoma and Alabama to D.C., we follow the vote for primary results. Also, the Trump administration moves oversight of special education and student civil rights out of the Education Department. And NPR examines grievances filed by prisoners to find the system doesn't work. It's Wednesday, June 17th. On this day in 1885, hundreds of pieces of the Statue of Liberty arrived in New York. The news is next.
13: Live from NPR News in Washington, I'm Corva Coleman. Iran's Revolutionary Guard is warning of a harsh response if Israel does not halt its attacks in Lebanon. Israel continues to strike the Iranian-backed militants Hezbollah despite a tentative deal reached between the U.S. and Iran. NPR's Aya Batraoui has more.
10: Iran's Revolutionary Guard says Israel's violated the ceasefire in southern Lebanon 84 times in the past 2 days. And it warned in a statement Israel should expect a, quote, harsh response if it does not end its war against Hezbollah. Iran says the agreement with the U.S., set to be signed Friday, states attacks on Lebanon will be halted. Iran also says it views any continued Israeli occupation of Lebanon as a violation of this initial agreement. Israel says its forces will remain in southern Lebanon for as long as necessary. Hezbollah's attacks at Israel have killed 23 soldiers and 2 civilians. Lebanese authorities say Israel's attacks have killed more than 3,800 people, hundreds of them women and children, and displaced more than 1 million. Aya Batraoui, NPR News, Cairo.
13: President Trump has been talking about the tentative agreement with Iran at the G7 summit in France. The G7 leaders released a statement praising Trump's, quote, strong leadership on the issue, even though no text of the potential agreement has been publicly released. But the G7 leaders also called for an additional diplomatic agreement to bring peace and stability to the Mideast. President Trump says he's delaying a hearing for his nominee for the Director of National Intelligence. NPR's Franco Ordonez reports that's because Trump wants to force Congress to approve his far-reaching voter ID bill.
14: President Trump says he wants Congress to link the expansive voting bill, which Democrats and some Republicans oppose, with a more popular measure that extends federal surveillance powers, FISA. In a lengthy post, Trump accused Democrats of reneging on an agreement to renew FISA in exchange for nominating Jay Clayton to serve as the Director of National Intelligence instead of Bill Pulte, who has been in the acting role. Lawmakers from both parties oppose Pulte serving in the role. He's known as an ardent supporter of Trump and has little to no experience in intelligence. Franco Ordonez, NPR News, Evian, France.
13: Results from yesterday's primaries and runoff elections are still coming in. One key race is in Washington, D.C.'s Democratic mayoral primary. Reporter Raul Bali says a winner has not yet been declared.
15: There's a lot of attention to this race because Mayor Muriel Bowser is leaving after 12 years. The Democratic primary includes a Democratic socialist. That's Janice Lewis George, who's on the city council. President Trump has threatened to have the federal government take over if she's elected. Right now, Lewis George is leading. That's ranked choice voting there, so the votes are still being counted.
13: Raul Bali reporting. You're listening to NPR.
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12: Good morning for Prairie Public. I'm Dave Thompson. One of North Dakota's older and more visible wind farms is getting a makeover. Prairie Winds was built by Basin Electric Power Cooperative, permitted in 2009. It's along U.S. 83 south of Minot in Ward County. It has 77 turbines and was originally permitted for 115.5 megawatts. Basin has applied to repower to 128 megawatts.
17: We have just about 80 turbines up there.
12: That's Basin spokesperson Dana Hager. She says the repower is being driven by balancing costs and reliability.
17: In order to maintain reliability and really extend their useful life, repowering is a really great option for that.
12: The project will mean replacing the current turbines with higher output turbines.
17: A repowering kit is going to include like a new blade set for the turbines. They get some components as well. But the existing tower and the foundation are going to remain the same.
12: Hager says the new turbines will be more efficient.
17: And so basically you're going to be able to provide increased megawatts at lower wind speeds.
12: And Hager says there's been a lot of talk about where the old blades are going to go.
17: The blades are recycled. And our contractor, it's in their plan to remove the blades and then recycle them.
12: Hager says Basin's wind power facilities in both North and South Dakota represent an all-of-the-above energy strategy.
17: So at the end of the day, we want to provide the most affordable power for our members. And so the wind is just a piece of our puzzle.
12: North Dakota Public Service Commission will decide on the repower request. Wind advisory in effect for portions of southwest and south-central North Dakota this morning through the afternoon hours. Cloudy and windy, showers and thunderstorms through the day, highs in the 60s to low 70s across our state. Williston 55, Minot 52, Minot Air Force Base 52, Bismarck Mandan, some rain 58, Dickinson 54, Hettinger 54, Grand Forks 55, Grand Forks Air Force Base 53, Devils Lake 55, Fargo Moorhead 56, and Jamestown reporting 52 degrees. Still some light rain in the Stanley area as well. Coming up next, President Trump's G7 summit meetings with world leaders conclude in a news conference with questions likely to address an uncertain agreement to end war with Iran and U.S. support for Ukraine. We do plan to bring that news conference to you as soon as it happens here on Prairie Public. And for Prairie Public, I'm Dave Thompson. It's 707 Central, 607 Mountain. Prairie Public, telling the stories of North Dakota and of our Prairie region.

0: It's Morning Edition from NPR News. I'm Amy Martinez in Culver City, California.
1: And I'm Leila Fadel in Washington, D.C. Good morning. President Trump wraps up a three-day visit to France where he's meeting with world leaders at the G7 summit.
0: Now, this afternoon, he will hold a press conference where he's expected to field questions about his uncertain agreement to end the war with Iran.
2: We have our deal done with Iran, and it should be successful. It goes to a second stage, which I think will be actually easier.
0: But before leaving, he will stop at the opulent Palace of Versailles for dinner with French President Emmanuel Macron.
1: NPR's White House correspondent Franco Ordonez has been traveling with the president, and he joins us now from Evian. Hi, Franco.
3: Hey, Leila.
1: So President Trump has been touting his agreement all week, but he has yet to really release any details, any specific details. Why is that raising concerns?
3: Well, I mean, it's because the details of the agreement are so crucial. I mean, most experts and former officials that I speak with largely support this. I mean, it's a step toward the end of fighting, and putting something in writing helps hold the sides accountable. Now, Trump may say the second stage is easier, but I was speaking with Catherine Thompson, who worked on Middle East policy in Trump's Defense Department and is now at the Cato Institute, a libertarian think tank. And she told me the next 60 days are crucial, and it's where it really gets hard. And that's because the thorniest issues are still on the table, like what happens to the nuclear material that Iran still has, and what is the U.S. really prepared to do regarding sanctions relief?
4: I am skeptical that we are going to achieve something in 60 days. I think that's a really ambitious timeline.
1: You know, the U.S. started with this war with Israel, and now Israel's a potential spoiler, right? Their leadership has been really vocal about not wanting to comply with Iran's demands in Lebanon. How do they fit in here?
3: Yeah, I expect that's going to be another big part of the press conference this afternoon. I mean, particularly Trump's relationship with Prime Minister Benjamin Netanyahu. And that is because Israel really is another wild card that could blow up this deal. I mean, Israel has not signed on yet, and Trump has openly raised his concerns that Netanyahu can't stop dropping bombs on Lebanon, which Trump has said has hurt his own efforts to reach peace with Iran.
2: I've had a great relationship with Bibi, but now Bibi has to be more responsible with respect to Lebanon.
3: Let me just add, Leila, when talking to us reporters yesterday, Trump seemed to be sending a message straight to Netanyahu when he said that, quote, Israel would have been blown off the face of the earth if not for him. And these tensions, though, are not new, but they are important. And it's something to watch in the coming weeks, because what happens in Israel and Lebanon could play a major role in whether this deal is a success.
1: So a lot of eyes on another leader this week, President Volodymyr Zelensky of Ukraine. He was at the summit, and there were a lot of questions about whether Trump would meet with him. Did he?
3: Yeah, he did. Trump was part of the group of G7 leaders who met with Zelensky to talk about the war in Ukraine. Trump met with Zelensky again briefly, along with Secretary of State Marco Rubio. Trump told us reporters after that it was a good meeting, and that now with Iran in the rearview mirror, those are his words, that he plans to turn his focus to the war in Ukraine. He told us he would do whatever he could. And he added that he also spoke earlier with Russian President Vladimir Putin and noted that the U.S. would soon be able to reimpose sanctions on Russia, which were eased during the Iranian war.
1: Well, we'll have to see if Iran is really in the rear view mirror. That's White House correspondent Franco Ordonez in Evian, France. Thank you.
3: Thank you, Leila.
0: Let's bring in historian and analyst Sergei Radchenko of Johns Hopkins University. He's an authority on Russia, joining us from London. So you just heard that the United States might be putting sanctions back on Russia. What kind of effect do you think they may have?
5: Well, this is important. We have to increase pressure on Russia, and that includes economic sanctions, in particular in the oil and gas sector. The G7 statement that was published after the meeting suggested that that might happen. Now, the U.S. has introduced exemptions following the beginning of the war in the Middle East, which allowed Russia then to sell its oil. And I think ending those exemptions would be crucial, or it would add to pressure on Putin.
0: Add in what way? Do you think it would actually get Putin to the negotiating table? What kind of pressure do you think that would take?
5: It will Perhaps alter his calculations. Putin is determined to continue the war in Ukraine, and he continues it now, but we know that Russia's economic situation is getting worse. How long will it take is anyone's guess. Ukraine has been carrying out drone strikes against Russian oil refineries. So the population is feeling the increasing difficulties economically. It has not yet altered Putin's calculus, so we don't know, but the best thing we can continue increasing sanctions on Russia, making it more difficult for Putin to earn money from the sale of oil and gas, and that will eventually weaken Russia's economy to a point where he will just not be able to continue.
0: And we also heard that President Trump says that he's going to do whatever he can about the war, but also that the U.S. has, quote, nothing to do with it. And he said that Russia's war with Ukraine does not impact the United States. First off, Sergey, is that true? Does Russia's war with Ukraine have no impact on the U.S.?
5: Well, I think it's not true. The threat perceptions are different. It is true in the United States. The war is somewhere in Europe. It's far away. However, this war affects America's allies directly. Think about the frontline states like Poland. This country is certainly threatened by the war. There are drones, Russian drones that have been flying into Poland. The Baltic states. What if the Russians invade the Baltic states? You know, that would bring about potentially the United States having to trigger, or the Article 5 of NATO would have to be triggered as a result, and that would have direct impact on the United States. So there are issues here that directly involve the United States or have the capability of doing so. So I don't think the United States doesn't have anything to do with this. And then there's another thing. Suppose Russia is victorious in Ukraine. At the moment, it looks unlikely because it's mired, but suppose it is victorious, then what lessons will the Chinese draw from this, and what will the Chinese do with regard to Taiwan? Those things are all interrelated, and the United States cannot stand aloof.
0: Would it be fair to say that America's allies that are at a border with Russia, if maybe that they feel alone in this case, if the United States truly feels like that, you know, that they have nothing to do with the war, I mean, how alone do they feel in this world?
5: Well, obviously there have been cracks and tensions and transatlantic solidarity, not least over the war in Ukraine. The United States has taken a step back from the conflict since President Trump has come to power. It is no longer providing direct economic aid or military aid to Ukraine, except it's selling weapons, right? It's selling weapons to Ukraine. That's important. It's providing intelligence. This is also important. The Europeans are paying for this because this is much more important to the Europeans, to their security, and they have a much more acute sense of threat coming from Russia. But yes, there are moments where Europeans are feeling lonely, and I think you could see at the G7 summit that they were still trying to engage the United States and bring Trump around and say, look, we're still together.
0: Would Europe have the military and diplomatic capabilities to bring the war to Ukraine to an end on its own?
5: Yes, over the longer term. And in fact, what we have seen recently is the Europeans have taken a much more prominent role in supporting Ukraine. And that includes military support, but also direct financial support. The European Union has approved 90 billion euros to help Ukraine in coming months. So all of those are good steps, and they show that the Europeans are thinking about their security and are potentially planning for American exit from Europe. However, this is a process that will take time, and so keeping the Americans engaged in the meantime remains an important task.
0: One more quick thing. How would you characterize the current relationship between Donald Trump and Vladimir Putin?
5: Well, the relationship seems to be just as it was before. Trump is obviously trying to engage Vladimir Putin, and he keeps saying that, you know, that Putin does not need this war. But Putin has not changed his position. He continues to find this war, as far as he's concerned, there is no end in sight.
0: As historian and analyst Sergey Radchenko of Johns Hopkins University, thank you.
5: Thank you for having me.
1: President Trump's pick to serve as the Director of National Intelligence was set to appear before senators this afternoon to start the confirmation process. The role oversees 18 intelligence agencies. President Trump wrote early this morning that the congressional hearing for Jay Clayton is canceled. Clayton is a federal prosecutor, and Trump now wants Clayton's successor confirmed first. While Clayton waits in the wings, here's NPR congressional reporter Eric McDaniel.
6: The first thing to know is this is a man who's worn a lot of hats.
7: I'm Jay Clayton, the United States Attorney for the Southern District of New York.
6: As the top prosecutor there, he's overseen some major cases, including the arrest and ongoing prosecution of former Venezuelan President Nicolas Maduro. Clayton's been a prominent private sector attorney, and during Trump's first term, well, I'll let the president say it.
8: Jay Clayton is the head of the SEC, Securities and Exchange Commission, and he's done a fantastic job.
6: He's not without controversies, though. He echoed some of the president's election conspiracies ahead of his nomination in a recent CNBC interview, talking about California's slow vote counting.
9: On the integrity side, we're doing an absolutely terrible job, and the American people are right to question it.
6: Clayton went on to clarify he wasn't claiming there is fraud, but that, quote, the opportunity for fraud makes no sense to me when we can make a much better system. Still, he's been well-received by Senate Intelligence Committee Democrats like Mark Warner of Virginia, who said in a statement, quote, I've known and respected Jay Clayton for many years and believe he is a capable public servant. Clayton may be benefiting here from comparison. Outgoing DNI Tulsi Gabbard has had her fair share of controversies before and during her time in the job. And Democrats fear Trump's acting pick, partisan attack dog Bill Pulte, who has no intel experience, will weaponize the U.S. intelligence apparatus to assail the president's perceived foes. Eric McDaniel, NPR News, The Capitol.

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0: It's Morning Edition from NPR News. I'm Leila Fadel.
6: And I'm A. Martinez. People who go to prison lose rights. Now, one important right they keep is the ability to file a grievance about their treatment. In federal prisons, that grievance process could correct problems, stop abuse, or help prisoners get urgent medical care if the system worked. It almost never does. That's the finding of an investigation by NPR correspondent Joseph Shapiro and Christy Thompson of the Marshall Project. Here's Joe Shapiro with our report.
7: Dustin Rowland got jumped by two other prisoners. They kicked and stomped him. He ended up with a hernia of tissue bulging out near his belly button.
8: A little knot on my stomach, about the size of a penny, and then it got a little bit bigger than the size of a silver dollar. It poked out of my stomach. It looked like a stomach on top of a stomach.
7: For the next 2 years, he lived with the sharp pain that made it hard to eat or to sleep at night. A doctor said he needed surgery. A judge did too. But the Federal Bureau of Prisons disagreed and instead gave him pills and a belt to compress the hernia. It was his cellmate who told him what to do.
8: Well, my cellie knew how to do the grievance system, and you got to write them up so they'll do something for you.
7: The grievance system. Federal prisons have a set of rules and procedures to let prisoners file complaints, from reporting rotten food to abuse by a guard. One of the most common issues, asking for medical care. The grievance system is antiquated. Prisoners write out complaints on carbon copy forms, no computers. There are specific rules and tight deadlines through four levels of appeal. And that's before

0: investigation shows that the Federal Bureau of Prisons grievance system just doesn't work. In 2023, fewer than 2% of cases got decided in favor of the prisoner, and just 1% of appeals for medical care.
1: I don't understand. I still don't understand it.
0: Like many cases, Dustin Rowland's complaint was thrown out, not on its merits, but on a technicality. Prison officials said he had not attached the correct documents. If any paperwork was missing, he says it was because prison officials never gave it to him.
1: So I lost because y'all lost the paperwork that I mailed to y'all? That's not right.
0: It came down to his word that he sent the right paperwork against the word of the prison officials he was complaining about.
2: It is 7020-0640.
0: Terry McGuire Malika had the proof that all her paperwork got sent, and she still got denied.
3: And what was that?
2: That was the certified tracking number on the Form 11 that was mailed to Washington.
0: She'd sent her complaint by certified mail. And when officials said they never got it, she could prove they did.
2: It says, this is in response to your request for administrative remedy.
0: Malika needed health care, too. She had a painful fibroid tumor on her uterus.
2: Wherein you state that you have had pain in your lower abdomen, uterus, and ovaries since 2016.
0: Last year, a court ruled in her favor. That's rare. The judge said she'd proved she'd completed the many steps of filing a grievance. The judge told her she could now sue the prison system to demand that surgery. But she's still waiting. The Federal Bureau of Prisons told us that, for privacy reasons, it can't discuss the grievances of individual prisoners. But that its grievance system is set up to, quote, solve problems and be responsive to issues raised by inmates. Attorney John Boston questions that. He wrote a manual that prisoners use to file grievances and lawsuits.
4: There are very, very large numbers of cases where people file grievances and they just never get a response of any sort.
0: Boston, who ran the Prisoners' Rights Project at New York's Legal Aid Society, says the system was set up to make prisoners fail because they can't take a complaint to court until they first complete every step of that internal prison grievance system.
4: Given the isolation of the prison population, you know, you can't go in there and look around to see if something's rotten, and they can't get out to tell you about it.
0: NPR and the Marshall Project found case after case that was thrown out for some small procedural issue. The man who filled out the form in pencil, not a pen, or the woman at a California prison who says a guard sexually abused her. But her grievance was thrown out, she says, because she misspelled his last name.
5: Just a huge number of them are about really, really serious matters.
0: Margot Schlanger, a University of Michigan law professor, says the grievance requirements were created by Congress in 1996 to stop prisoners from going to court to file frivolous lawsuits. But it stopped the filing of serious grievances, too.
5: They're about abysmal medical care and awful conditions and failures to protect them from harm by staff or by other prisoners. They're about sexual violations. They're about really bad things. And having a system that stands in the way and says, you know what, because you filed that grievance after 3 days instead of after 2 days, you are out of luck and out of court. That is a shocking betrayal of justice.
0: In January, Terry McGuire Malika left prison after she served almost 11 years for fraud and witness intimidation. She moved home to Birmingham, Alabama, to live in a federal halfway house.
6: And then the gynecology building is just like...
0: Malika took us to the entrance of a Birmingham clinic.
2: They have so many specialists. Like, I can see a gastroenterologist here. I can see a gynecologist here.
0: But the long wait for surgery created more complicated health problems for her.
2: They're going to have to actually do a cut, and it's not going to be like through the belly button or anything. It's going to be like from hip bone to hip bone.
0: A decade ago, when Malika first filed those grievances in prison, the fibroid was small and fixable, she says, with a simple laparoscopic surgery. But while she waited, it grew, at one point to the size of a five-month pregnancy. She says doctors told her she can't do that minimally invasive surgery now.
2: It's going to be hysterectomy, taking out the uterus and probably the ovaries now.
0: The investigation by NPR and the Marshall Project found that federal prisoners are losing more and more often. In 2000, the Federal Bureau of Prisons granted grievances in 7% of cases.

0: But according to our analysis, prisoners succeed in less than 2% of cases now. Joseph Shapiro, NPR News.
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6: Live from NPR News in Washington, I'm Dave Mattingly. President Trump says the full text of the agreement between the U.S. and Iran to end the war will be made public within the next few days. The president made that pledge yesterday while attending the G7 summit in the French Alps. The memorandum of understanding is to be formally signed Friday in Geneva. The G7 wraps up today. No changes in interest rates are expected to be announced today when the Federal Reserve wraps up its latest policy meeting. NPR's Scott Horsley says the central bank is wrestling with the highest inflation in the U.S. economy in more than 3 years, fueled by the war.
7: A wartime spike in energy prices has pushed inflation up to 4.2%. But the Fed's main tool for battling price hikes, higher interest rates, would do little to address the supply shock caused by the U.S. war with Iran. So, for now, Fed policymakers are expected to sit tight. President Trump wants the central bank to lower interest rates, and he chose the new Fed chairman, Kevin Warsh, with that goal in mind. Warsh meets with reporters this afternoon for the first time since taking over at the central bank. Warsh's colleagues on the rate-setting committee will also offer an updated forecast of where they think prices and interest rates are headed for the rest of the year. Scott Horsley, NPR News, Washington.
6: The National Weather Service has issued flood watches and warnings from southeast Texas to Georgia. This is NPR News.
5: Good morning. For Prairie Public, I'm Dave Thompson. Bismarck University of Mary is launching a new online Bachelor of Science in Early Education program. It mirrors a program that's already offered on campus. Tina Ding is the Director of Early Childhood Education and Development Studies at UMary.
8: We are noticing that there are fewer early childhood education trained professionals in the field. We are noticing child care centers impacted by staffing shortages. We are seeing more and more rural communities seeking staff to work in their early childhood programs and in their early childhood settings. And in order to serve these populations, providing an online program extends our reach, but also allows them the opportunity to remain in their community working and serving the families they are.
5: Ding said it's extremely important in underserved communities in rural North Dakota. A 73-year-old Minot man has died in a head-on collision Tuesday. The Highway Patrol says a Can-Am Maverick X3 UTV was driving the wrong way down an off-ramp near mile marker 148 on US 2 in Minot. The vehicle continued westbound in the eastbound lane. A Cadillac XT5 was eastbound, and the two vehicles collided head-on. The UTV driver sustained fatal injuries. The Cadillac driver had minor injuries. The patrol is still investigating that crash. Wind advisories in effect for portions of southwest and south-central North Dakota this morning through this afternoon hours. Cloudy and windy today, showers and thunderstorms through the day. Highs in the 60s to lower 70s. Williston 55, Minot 52, Minot Air Force Base 52, Bismarck Mandan Light Rain 58, Dickinson 54, Hettinger 54, Grand Forks 55, Grand Forks Air Force Base 53, Devil's Lake 55, Fargo Moorhead 56, Jamestown reporting 54, and we see some light rain in the Stanley area right now where it's 52 degrees. For Prairie Public, I'm Dave Thompson. Coming up next, the Trump administration said it's moving some of the Education Department's most important responsibilities, including oversight of special education and student civil rights, to other agencies. That's coming up in a couple of minutes here on Prairie Public, 7:34 Central.
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10: It's Morning Edition from NPR News. Amy Martinez in Culver City, California.
11: And I'm Leila Fadel in Washington, D.C. Good morning. Primary results in Georgia show a mixed record for President Trump's endorsements. His pick for Senate won a primary runoff. His choice for governor did not.
10: There were also primaries on Tuesday in Oklahoma, Alabama, and Washington, D.C.
11: Raul Bali with member station WABE in Atlanta is covering the primaries and joins me now. Good morning.
12: Good morning.
11: All right, we have a lot to cover here. Georgia's a purple state, and the race for governor is expected to be close. Who's the Republican nominee?
12: So the winner there, according to AP Race Call, was a candidate most Georgians, even his supporters, didn't know when the year started. Billionaire healthcare executive Rick Jackson, he came flying into this race in February, spent more than $100 million of his own money, eventually defeating Lieutenant Governor Burt Jones in a runoff. Jones has had the longtime backing of President Donald Trump. As a state senator, Jones backed efforts to overturn Georgia's 2020 election results where Trump lost. On the campaign trail, Jackson says he's like Trump. In his victory speech, he focused on affordability and his personal rags-to-riches story, which has hit home with voters on the campaign trail.
13: When you grow up the way I did, you never forget where you came from. You never forget the families who are working harder than ever, but still falling behind.
12: Jackson now faces Democratic nominee and former Atlanta Mayor Keisha Lance Bottoms this fall.
11: Okay, let's turn to the Senate race. Who's the Republican nominee to challenge Democratic incumbent John Ossoff?
12: So there, AP Race Call says it's Congressman Mike Collins, who picked up the endorsement of President Donald Trump on Sunday. He's very much like Trump. He's controversial, at times incendiary on social media. He focuses on issues like anti-immigrant rhetoric. In his victory speech, he attacked Ossoff.
14: He's going to have millions and millions of dollars pouring in here from his New York and California donors. The political establishment, the mainstream media, and the global elites, oh, they're going to be working overtime to get him reelected.
12: Now, on social media last night, Ossoff, who is Jewish, called Collins, quote, a notorious bigot, anti-Semite, and extremist. Ossoff has been attacking Trump, and he'll be trying to tie Collins to him.
11: And what are the takeaways from the primaries in Oklahoma and Alabama?
12: In both states, Republicans will be the favorites heading into the November general election. In Alabama, Republican Congressman Barry Moore, who was endorsed by Trump, won the party primary for Senate, defeating a former Navy SEAL, according to AP Race Call. He'll face Democratic lawyer Everett West. In Oklahoma, you may remember Mark Wayne Mullen was in the Senate but got appointed Homeland Security Secretary. He's being replaced. AP Race Call says the Trump-endorsed Congressman Kevin Hern won the Republican primary for that. The Democrats are headed to a runoff.
11: Okay, I'm here in D.C. where there's another closely watched primary race where voters are really weighing what kind of leader they want with a president who hasn't been hesitant to interfere in local politics. Is there a clear winner yet?
12: We don't have final results there yet. Votes are still being counted. There's been a lot of attention on this race because Mayor Muriel Bowser is leaving after 12 years in office. That Democratic primary includes a Democratic socialist, Janice Lewis George, who's on city council. President Trump has threatened to have the federal government take over control of the city if she becomes mayor. Another contender, Kenyon McDuffie, is a former council member. Right now, Lewis George is leading. It's ranked choice voting there, and votes are still being counted.
11: That's Raul Bali of WABE in Atlanta. Thank you so much for your reporting.
12: No problem.
10: The U.S. Department of Education is about to lose some of its signature responsibilities. An announcement from the Trump administration says agreements have been signed with other agencies to run federal special education programs and enforce student civil rights protections. NPR education correspondent Corey Turner is covering this. So, Corey, let's start with special education. What's happening there?
15: Yeah, so the Education Department is shifting much of the work of its Special Education Office to the Department of Health and Human Services, HHS. This office runs a bunch of programs and funding that really make sure students with disabilities get a free and appropriate education. The Trump administration is technically calling this a partnership, and it's really not clear at this point, if the current special education staff, who already know how to do this work, will keep their jobs and simply move from one agency to another, or how much of this HHS will pick up itself. And it's complicated because federal law specifically says these responsibilities belong at the Education Department. For her part, Education Secretary Linda McMahon has defended the move, saying it, quote, will align federal services with the goal of strengthening academic outcomes and supporting individuals with disabilities. But I have to say, disability rights advocates roundly condemned the move, pointing out that these programs are about education, not healthcare, and that splitting them off from traditional K-12 programming misses the entire point of the law that created special education. Denise Marshall, head of the Council of Parent Attorneys and Advocates, told me the move also makes no logical sense. Quote, we're not going to all of a sudden go to our surgeon to learn how to read.
10: All right, so let's jump to civil rights enforcement. What can you tell us about the changes there?
15: Yeah, I think it's pretty safe to say that no office in the Education Department has been more embattled over the last year and a half than the Office for Civil Rights, known as OCR. Its staff of civil rights lawyers are tasked with protecting students in K-12 schools and universities from discrimination. But soon after President Trump was elected, OCR was gutted. Then the courts intervened, reversing the attorney's firing, and that really kicked off a game of political ping pong. The Trump administration ended up choosing to pay the attorneys not to work until it finally brought them back. And now their work is being moved to the Justice Department. But as with the special education changes, it is really not clear at this point exactly what or who is moving, or if DOJ really plans to take over some or all of this work.
10: All right, so a lot of moving parts. What's been the reaction to all this?
15: I mean, pretty predictably partisan. Honestly, Republicans who chafed under President Biden's liberal expansion of student civil rights see this as progress. You know, Ken Marcus ran OCR during Trump's first term, and he said yesterday, quote, if done right, this could mark a critical step forward for students. But I also spoke yesterday with Catherine Lehman, who ran OCR under two presidents, Obama and Biden, and she called the move a terrible idea. And she pointed out that in 1979, lawmakers chose to move OCR into the brand new Education Department because they thought it made sense for attorneys who were focused on schools, to work in an agency that was focused on schools. And then stepping back, bird's eye view here. Overall, by my count, this makes at least 14 agreements now that farm out department responsibilities to other federal agencies.
10: Yeah, but the Ed Department, if it's going to be removed, has to be done by Congress, right?
15: Even Secretary McMahon has said that.
10: Okay. NPR education correspondent Corey Turner. Corey, thanks.
15: You're welcome.

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1: Stardate, June 17th. As the moon orbits Earth, its gravitational pull creates the ocean tides. As the bulge in the water laps against the continents, it creates drag that slows our planet's rotation. That increases the length of a day by about 2.4 milliseconds per century. That doesn't sound like much, but over the eons, it adds up. That rate can be affected by big changes in Earth itself, including powerful earthquakes, volcanic eruptions, tropical storms, and more. And over the past few decades, it's become clear that one of those factors is climate change. As Earth gets warmer, glaciers and polar ice sheets melt, raising sea level. The extra water increases the power of the tides, slowing Earth's rotation. According to a recent study, that's extending the day by 1.33 milliseconds per century, the highest rate of change over the past 3.6 million years. And the rate could get even bigger by the end of the century. In fact, climate change could add more to the day than the effects of the moon itself. As Earth slows down, the moon moves farther away. Right now, it's receding at about an inch and a half per year. But climate change could speed things up, pushing the moon away. The crescent moon is low in the west at sunset, and it has a bright companion, Venus, the brilliant evening star. They drop from sight a couple of hours later. Tomorrow, measuring the age of the universe. And we have more sky-watching tips and much more about the cosmos in Stardate magazine. Details at stardate.org. I'm Billy Henry.
2: The Moorhead Juneteenth celebration and cookout returns June 19th from 10 a.m. to 4 p.m. at Minnesota State Moorhead. 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
1: It's Morning Edition from NPR News. I'm Amy Martinez.
2: And I'm Leila Fadel. Fox Corporation is going all in on streaming. It says it will buy Roku in a deal worth more than $22 billion, according to Fox and Roku. The combined media company would be the third largest in TV viewership. Matt Bellany is covering this. He's a founding partner of the news site Puck and writes its What I'm Hearing newsletter. Good morning and welcome to the program.
3: Thank you. Good morning.
2: So what makes Roku attractive to Fox?
3: Well, it's the gatekeeper for about 100 million households. It is the first screen that people go to when they want to stream content on the internet. And that is an incredibly powerful platform, especially for a company like Fox, which is, for the most part, a linear TV company. They have Fox News, they have Fox Broadcasting with the sports rights, but now this instantly makes them a player in the streaming wars.
2: Now, there have been a lot of acquisitions and mergers in the streaming industry in the past few years. How has the consolidation affected streaming customers?
3: Well, that's a good question, because right now we're seeing this is a pretty big consolidation, but the shift has been mostly from subscription and no ads on these services to increasingly we're seeing ad-driven options. People have shown that they don't mind taking advertising as long as the price for their streaming service will come down. And that's where all of these services are going. And frankly, this is why Fox was so interested in Roku, because Roku is an incredibly powerful advertising platform. And that's where the growth is for these streaming services and frankly, what customers want.
2: Do you expect to see things get more expensive?
3: I honestly think that it will become a kind of K-shaped economy in streaming, where people will pay a lot more for the privilege of not seeing ads on services like Amazon Prime Video and Netflix and Disney. And then they will have these ad-driven products, which will likely get cheaper because the ad load on those services will get greater. So the monetization will be there and people will have the option to get their content for less money if they're willing to take more and more ads.
2: Roku has a streaming service, but it also has smart TVs and devices that play other streaming services. Will this deal affect other big streamers?
3: They're saying no. They're saying that this is the benefit of this is that Roku will remain the Switzerland of streaming, where it will host other services. You can get them through Roku, and the promotion platform of the Roku interface will be available to others as well. We'll see how Fox manages that, because obviously there's a benefit in owning, and you can promote all the Fox content and NFL and World Cup right now, while also having it available to others, but, you know, primarily putting it in front of, you know, for your customers.
2: Really quickly, I mean, the Murdoch family owns Fox, so I want to talk about actual content here. Are they likely to push more conservative content toward Roku's customers?
3: That is a fascinating question. We will see, because obviously this gives Fox a huge promotional platform, which they could use to put their, you know, their conservative Fox News in front of a lot more people. And I think we'll see some of that. But the Murdoch family has been pretty disciplined in the past about separating their conservative news outlets from the more entertainment general oriented stuff.
2: Okay, Matt Bellany of Puck, thank you for your time.
3: Thank you.
2: It's Morning Edition from NPR News. I'm Leila Fadel.
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5: The Church of Jesus Christ of Latter-day Saints is hosting a broadcast watch party of the Tabernacle Choir at Temple Square Hollywood Bowl Concert, marking 100 years since the choir's first Hollywood Bowl performance. 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
6: 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The Las Culturistas Culture Awards have serious fanfare, serious celebrities, but not so serious award categories.
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8: 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Coming up next is the Marketplace Morning Report. It is 7:51 Central, 6:51 Mountain. 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

0: We've been dealing with not enough oil to meet global demand, but if this peace deal works out, we may end up with too much.
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0: From Marketplace in Washington, I'm Kimberly Adams. There could be a glut of oil on the market next year. That's according to a report out this morning from the International Energy Agency. The IEA says if the Middle East peace deal holds and the Strait of Hormuz reopens, oil will start flowing again gradually, then really pick up. Marketplace's Nancy Marshall-Genzer has the details.
2: Here's a new twist on the old supply and demand story. The IEA says next year, demand for oil won't be able to keep up with supply. This is the IEA's first monthly report on the 2027 oil market, and it looks good for consumers because when supply outstrips demand, prices fall. The report predicts a, quote, significant overhang emerging next year, with oil supplies surging by around 8 million barrels per day, while global demand grows by just 2 million barrels a day. This won't happen all at once. The IEA says it'll take a while to clear mines out of the strait. Supply chains will take time to get back to normal, and global oil reserves could still reach historic lows before the market shifts into surplus mode. The report says that'll happen toward the end of this year. I'm Nancy Marshall-Genzer for Marketplace.
0: Let's do the numbers. The Census Bureau released retail sales data for May a short while ago, a measure of consumer spending. It was up 0.9% from the month prior and up almost 7% from this time last year. And ahead of Fed Chair Kevin Warsh's first press conference in his new role later today, Dow, S&P, and NASDAQ futures are mixed, with the S&P and the NASDAQ up in the 0 to 0.6% range and the Dow future down 44 points. The 10-year Treasury yield is up at 4.43%.
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0: A recent report from the Social Security Board of Trustees finds that the fund that helps pay for retirement benefits will run out of money earlier than previously projected, meaning it would be unable to pay out full benefits starting in the last quarter of 2032. For more on what all this means, we're joined by Catherine Ann Edwards. She's a labor economist and host of the Optimist Economy podcast. Catherine, welcome.
3: Thank you so much for having me.
0: So when we hear that Social Security will be depleted in late 2032, what does that mean will actually happen to folks' benefits?
3: Well, probably nothing in 2032, because Social Security's program, as you know it, actually has two separate trust funds. One for the old age and survivor benefits, one for disability benefits. The disability trust fund, they will dip into it to get two more years. So it'll actually not really be on the cliff until 2034.
0: What are some of the reasons behind this worsening picture for Social Security?
3: Social Security has had the same problem for roughly 35 years, which is congressional neglect and inaction. The way that the program is designed, and of course, this has never happened before, but in theory, should the trust fund truly be depleted, the program's benefits for all current and future beneficiaries would be cut by a flat amount. It's estimated to be 17% in 2034. That is not only avoidable if they act at the last minute, but the size of the cut would be smaller if they had acted sooner.
0: Last summer, the Republicans passed that big tax and spending bill into law, and that lowered the taxes that beneficiaries have to pay on their Social Security income. How is that playing into this dynamic?
3: The Office of the Actuary of the Trustees Report released estimates after the bill was passed last summer to say that it did accelerate the depletion of the trust fund. I think what is probably more telling, not just of the One Big Beautiful Bill acts tax cut, is that the immigration policy is going to have the biggest hit on Social Security.
0: Say more about that.
3: You know, Social Security is really a wage and worker program. And we think of it being a reflection of our demographics, but it's really much more of a reflection of our economics. How many people are working and how are they earning? The two biggest hits to the program historically have been, you know, falling or stagnant wages for the bottom half of workers, and then the Great Recession, lots of people unemployed for a long time. But going forward, we really do have a population issue because we have lower fertility. But in the past, we've always made up for that lower fertility by having high immigration. What can truly damage Social Security in a way that will be very hard to make up for is making the country a net loser of immigrants, which is what we have been for the past year and a half.
2: Like you mentioned, Congress has known this cliff has been coming for ages now, but it feels like the people who are beginning to be elected to Congress could easily see this cliff come on their watch. We're in an election year. Is this coming up at all?
3: If you are voting for a senator right now, you are voting for the senator that will be in office when the first move has to happen, which is when the old age trust fund is depleted in 2032. They either have to fix the program or they have to dip into the disability funds. They have to do some kind of congressional action, even if that action is buying two more years of time. That is who is running for office for Senate right now. But I think it's starting to come home that this next presidential election in particular, we are electing the Social Security president.
2: What are some solutions that could actually fix this imbalance?
3: You know, Social Security has this reputation of being the third rail of politics. I think that that's actually been a political fiction that has very much suited its detractors, because there's actually very little disagreement among Americans. They know exactly what they want. Preserve this program. Don't cut benefits. Pay for it however you need to. But this is my program. And that's, I mean, 80% of Republicans would agree with that statement. So I think it's truly an area in which this partisan political divide, it just doesn't exist for most people, because everyone knows someone who's benefited from Social Security, and everyone knows that they are going to need Social Security to some extent when they retire. It's still more than half of income for more than half of retirees.
2: Catherine Ann Edwards is a labor economist and host of the Optimist Economy podcast. Catherine, thank you.
3: Thank you for having me.
2: And in Washington, I'm Kimberly Adams with the Marketplace Morning Report. 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
5: Good morning. We have a wind advisory in effect for portions of southwest and south-central North Dakota this morning through the afternoon hours. Cloudy and windy, showers and thunderstorms through the day, highs in the 60s to low 70s. Williston 55, Minot 52, Minot Air Force Base 52, Bismarck Mandan Light Rain 58, Dickinson 54, Hettinger 54, Grand Forks 55, Grand Forks Air Force Base 53, Devils Lake 55, Fargo Moorhead 56, and Jamestown is 54 degrees. Light rain also reported in the Stanley area. It is 8 o'clock Central, 7 o'clock Mountain. It's Morning Edition on Prairie Public, and here is this hour's news from NPR.
6: Good morning. What role does Congress have in approving President Trump's tentative agreement with Iran? We speak with Democratic Senator Tim Kaine of Virginia on this hour of Morning Edition from NPR News. Trump's new Federal Reserve chair oversees his first meeting on interest rates today. I'm Leila Faldig.
7: And I'm Amy Martinez. Kevin Warsh wants Fed officials to say less in public about where they think rates are headed. Also, how public support for Luigi Mangione is complicating jury selection in his murder trial. In a chat with two-time Oscar-winning director Alejandro González Iñárritu about his first film, Amores Perros. It's Wednesday, June 17th. Rapper Kendrick Lamar is 39 years old today. News is next.
8: Live from NPR News in Washington, I'm Korva Coleman. President Trump says he could go back to bombing Iran if he's not satisfied with the tentative deal with Iran. NPR's Franco Ordonez reports on some of the uncertainty surrounding the proposed agreement.
9: President Trump is wrapping up his final day of the G7 summit before heading toward Paris, where he'll have dinner with the French president at the Palace of Versailles. In a meeting with the Egyptian president, Trump said the agreement that's been signed with Iran doesn't prevent the U.S. from taking action if he feels it's necessary.
10: It's a memorandum of understanding, and if I don't like it, we'll go back to shooting at them, dropping bombs on their head.
11: When do you expect the wording?
10: If I don't like it, if they don't behave, we'll go right back to dropping bombs right smack in the middle of their head.
9: And Trump insisted that the agreement does not include any immediate sanctions relief. Franco Ordonez, NPR News, Evian, France.
8: The British government is investigating reports that a Russian warship fired warning shots at a British yacht in the English Channel. NPR's Fatima Al-Kassab has more from London.
12: Britain's Ministry of Defence says it's investigating an incident involving a Russian warship near the Isle of Wight, just outside UK territorial waters. Crew aboard a UK-registered yacht say a Russian Navy vessel fired warning shots at them from a distance of approximately 500 yards. No injuries have been reported, and the yacht is now continuing its journey. A Royal Navy boat has visited the yacht to gather details from crew and check they are safe. It's currently being treated as an isolated incident. It comes days after British Marines boarded and seized a Russian oil tanker in the English Channel from Russia's so-called shadow fleet of vessels that transport oil in violation of international sanctions. Fatima Al-Kassab, NPR News, London.
8: Federal prosecutors in Minneapolis have charged 15 people for allegedly conspiring to impede federal agents. This comes from the Trump administration's immigration crackdown this year in Minnesota. From Minnesota Public Radio, Estelle Timar Wilcox reports.
13: The 15 defendants are accused of coordinating blockades at a federal building in the Twin Cities and threatening federal agents, among other actions. U.S. Attorney Dan Rosen says the defendants put agents at risk.
14: They all joined an agreement, a conspiracy, to interfere with lawful immigration enforcement operations. The conspiracy was not to interfere by their voice, but to do it by force.
13: Rosen did not say how many, if any, agents were harmed as a result. Federal prosecutors have previously brought cases against 36 people in Minnesota for impeding federal agents. Half of those charges have been dropped. For NPR News, I'm Estelle Timar Wilcox in Minneapolis.
8: This is NPR.
15: 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Starring Michael Fassbender, Jeffrey Wright, Jodie Turner-Smith, and Richard Gere. All episodes of The Agency streaming June 21st on Paramount+. This is NPR.
5: And good morning. For Prairie Public, I'm Dave Thompson. One of North Dakota's older and more visible wind farms is going to get a makeover. Prairie Winds was built by Basin Electric Power Cooperative. It was permitted in 2009. It's along U.S. 83 south of Minot in Ward County. It has 77 turbines and was originally permitted for 115.5 megawatts. Basin has applied to repower to 128 megawatts.
16: We have just about 80 turbines up there.
5: That's Basin spokesperson Dana Hager. She says the repower is driven by balancing costs and reliability.
16: In order to maintain reliability and really extend their useful life, repowering is a really great option for that.
5: The project is going to mean replacing the current turbines with higher output turbines.
16: A repowering kit is going to include like a new blade set for the turbines. They get some components as well. But the existing tower and the foundation are going to remain the same.
5: Now, Hager says the new turbines will be a bit more efficient.
16: And so basically, you're going to be able to provide increased megawatts at lower wind speeds.
5: Hager says there's been a lot of talk about where the old blades are going to go from the turbines.
16: The blades are recycled, and our contractor, it's in their plan to remove the blades and then recycle them.
5: Hager says Basin's wind power facilities in both North and South Dakota represented all of the above energy strategy.
16: So at the end of the day, we want to provide the most affordable power for our members. And so the wind is just a piece of our puzzle.
5: Grand Forks Police will be participating in a speed enforcement campaign this summer to specifically look for speed violations. The targeted enforcement will take place from July 1st through August 9th, with a primary goal of making sure motorists are following the speed limit within the cities of Grand Forks. There's a wind advisory for portions of southwest and south-central North Dakota. That will be this morning through this afternoon. Cloudy and windy today, showers and thunderstorms through the day, highs in the 60s to lower 70s. Williston 55, Minot 54, Minot Air Force Base 56, Bismarck Mandan Light Rain 57, Dickinson 55, Hettinger 57, Grand Forks 59, Grand Forks Air Force Base 59, Devil Lake 57, Fargo-Moorhead 60, and Jamestown reporting 57. Stanley's reporting some drizzle this hour and 52 degrees. So the warmest temperatures in Fargo were at 60, and the coolest is 52. That's at Stanley, North Dakota. Coming up next, Vice President J.D. Vance will head to Switzerland to sign the preliminary deal between the U.S. and Iran, but key details remain unclear. And the president is going to hold a press conference to explain what the new peace deal is. We expect that sometime next hour, probably around 9:30 Central, 8:30 Mountain. For Prairie Public, I'm Dave Thompson at 8:07 Central. 707 Mountain.
7: It's Morning Edition from NPR News. Amy Martinez in Culver City, California.
6: And I'm Leila Fadil in Washington, D.C. Good morning. Vice President J.D. Vance is headed to Switzerland this Friday to sign a tentative deal to end the war with Iran.
7: But the details are still unknown, even to Israel, America's partner in this war. So while the two went into this war together, how to end it is driving a wedge between them.
6: Joining us to discuss this and more is NPR international correspondent Aya Betraoui, who is in Cairo. Good morning.
11: Good morning, Leila.
6: So this agreement is being signed on Friday. And Aya, I feel like I've been asking this since we first reported on it at the beginning of the week. Is there any more clarity on what is actually being agreed to here?
11: Well, Iran is giving some indications of what this really centers on, and it's three main points. They say the first is ending the war. The second is that Iran would open the Strait of Hormuz again for commercial shipping. And the third is that the U.S. would end its blockade of Iranian ports. And Iran says that already this week, ships have been reaching Iranian ports ever since this deal was announced. Now, Iran also says that this is a 1.5-page memorandum of understanding, and that after it is signed on Friday, the two sides will sit down for talks on Iran's nuclear program and U.S. sanctions. And for those talks, Vance will be sitting across from Iran's chief negotiator, who is Mohammad Bagher Ghalibaf. He's a senior politician and a former commander in the Revolutionary Guard.
6: Okay, beyond Iran opening the Strait of Hormuz, which, by the way, was fully open before this war to oil tankers and ships, what do you know about what each side gets here?
11: So Vance has been on a media blitz pitching this as a good deal. He says Iran will dilute its highly enriched uranium and never be able to build a nuclear weapon. And Trump continues to say that once the Strait of Hormuz is open, gas prices in the U.S. will plummet. But Iran says it is getting money, a lot, under this deal. Iranian media say $12 billion in frozen assets will be released in the initial phase of the coming 60-day period, and that billions more will come as nuclear talks progress. But Vance says Iranians won't see any money until they've changed their behavior. But he hasn't denied that Iranian funds will be unlocked in this deal.
6: You know, Israel and the United States started this war together. Israel's ambassador to the U.S. told NPR on the show yesterday that Israel doesn't even know what's in this agreement. So how is that going to affect talks?
11: It's important to remember, Leila, that Trump and every country in this region, from Egypt to Pakistan to the Gulf Arab states to Turkey, they all want this war to end except for Israel. This is hurting their economies. But Iran insists that any ceasefire agreement has to include Israel's war in Lebanon against the Iran-backed Hezbollah. And last night, Iran's Revolutionary Guard issued a warning saying that if Israel does not stop those attacks in Lebanon, it should expect a harsh response from Iran. And Iran also says that the first clause of that deal being signed on Friday says that attacks on Lebanon will be halted, but that hasn't happened yet. And look, this is a major wedge issue now between Israel and the U.S. Trump has admitted to cursing at Prime Minister Benjamin Netanyahu in calls, and you can hear his frustration yesterday in comments he made at the G7 summit in France.
10: I'll tell you what, Israel's fighting Hezbollah too long, and too many people are being killed. And you don't have to knock down an apartment house every time you're looking for somebody, because there are a lot of people in those apartment houses, and they're not all Hezbollah, that I can tell you.
11: But these wars are popular in Israel, Leila, and Netanyahu faces elections this year, and it's important that he demonstrates Israel's policies are not being dictated by the White House. And he says Israel will remain in Lebanon for as long as necessary, but Iran says it views any continued occupation of Lebanon as a violation of this initial agreement.
17: That's NPR international correspondent Aya Batraoui in Cairo. Thank you, Aya.
11: Thanks, Leila.
17: President Trump has said he expects the Iran war will be moving into the rear view mirror. But will it be moving? In a few minutes, we'll hear from Senate Democrat Tim Kaine on what role lawmakers may play in any deal hatched between the U.S. and Iran. But first, we hear how Republicans are talking about this now from NPR congressional correspondent Claudia Grisales.
18: Even as President Trump claims to have a deal with Iran, there's not a lot of details, and that has members of Trump's own party worried.
19: To make a deal, it takes two sides. In this case, maybe three, maybe four.
20: I need to see it in print, but I don't believe the regime will abide by it.
21: I think it's generous to call it a deal.
18: That's retiring Republican Senators Bill Cassidy, John Cornyn, and Tom Tillis. So far, Trump has said an agreement to be signed Friday will extend a ceasefire to 60 days to reach a final deal. Members like Tillis need to see more.
21: You know, we've been here before. We've been in ceasefires. And so let's get to a lasting ceasefire and then a measurable agreement.
18: The plan could reopen the Strait of Hormuz, address Iran's nuclear program, as well as billions of dollars in the country's frozen assets, and lift U.S. and international sanctions. Senate Majority Leader John Thune argues the administration has achieved something that hasn't been done in 50 years.
22: To get Iran in a place where they don't represent an existential threat to the neighborhood or to the world for that matter.
18: Republicans greeted the news of an agreement with relief. They want to get the unpopular war and its domestic fallout, such as higher gasoline prices, behind them. But Thune also says Republican lawmakers need more to go on.
22: I think we're all hoping to get more information.
18: On Wednesday, Democrats forced another vote to end the war to get their GOP colleagues on the record. That vote failed, but in speeches on the Senate floor, Democrats like Wisconsin Senator Tammy Baldwin repeated a criticism of the war that could become a campaign message this year.
23: And no evidence that Americans are better off today than they were before this all started.
18: Even as questions that have dogged this war may finally get their answers, some Republicans worry it may not be enough to turn a tide of discontent for voters this November. Claudia DeSales, NPR News, the Capitol.
7: Let's hear from another voice in the Senate on the memorandum of understanding between the U.S. and Iran. Senator Tim Kaine is a Democrat from Virginia and a member of the Senate Foreign Relations Committee. Senator, as we've heard, no official text of the preliminary agreement, but the president said he would send it to Congress for approval. First off, what would have to be in this preliminary agreement for you to support it?
24: Well, hey, look, an off-ramp to a war that was illegal and foolish to begin with is a good thing. So I like the fact that we're in an intermission and hopefully can end this illegal war. Here is what I know so far. I have not seen details of the memorandum. I've seen reporting on it in Bloomberg and other publications. And here are some things I notice. The agreement we had with Iran, the JCPOA that was negotiated by President Obama and his team, included a provision on page one saying that Iran would never seek, develop, or acquire any nuclear weapons. The reporting about this deal says that there's a provision that Iran will never produce nuclear weapons. That's not as comprehensive as seek, develop, or acquire. The reporting on this agreement suggests that all sanctions will be eliminated. The JCPOA only eliminated the sanctions against Iran pertaining to nuclear program, but allowed the U.S. to continue to use sanctions against Iran for missile violations, for human rights violations, for interfering with foreign countries. And finally, the reporting on this deal suggests that not only will Iran have access to its own assets and sanctions relief, but there's also a guaranteed $300 billion investment fund to reconstruct Iran. So if the reporting is accurate, the U.S. is giving a lot more to get a lot less than we got in the deal we negotiated 10 years ago. And that's one of the reasons my colleagues and I have said this war was so foolish to begin with.
7: So my read from you is that it's going to be different, but not in a good way.
24: Different, but not in a good way. But anything that is an off-ramp to an illegal and foolish war is a good thing. And so I hope that the deal sticks and we can end this war.
0: Does the president even need Congress to approve this deal?
24: That's a good question. At some point, he will, because I authored with Senator Bob Corker a bill called the Iran Nuclear Agreement Review Act, requiring any president that does a nuclear deal with Iran to submit it to Congress for review. Now, the question is the memorandum that will be apparently released Friday, if it just says, here's what we're going to do on the Straits and on Iranian ports, and we'll keep talking about the nuclear program. If the nuclear details are not really agreed to, then perhaps this version wouldn't need to be presented to Congress. But any final agreement that actually deals with the Iranian nuclear program will have to be presented to Congress. And then any member of Congress who wants to could file a resolution of disapproval and force a vote on the deal.
0: Now, Vice President Vance said that the U.S. military may need to get involved if Iran does not hold up its end of any agreement on nukes. So does Congress then play a role there?
24: That's why we're continuing to press war powers resolutions saying the U.S. should not be in hostilities against Iran absent a vote of Congress. We think that's constitutionally mandated. But we also think while we're in this intermission, it's time for Congress to do what it should have done before the war and say, look, we're in an intermission. Let's not restart the war and punish American families with higher gas costs and risk the lives of our troops absent congressional debate and approval. And that's why we're going to continue to offer war powers resolutions to try to get Congress to do what it should have done before this war started.
0: Senator, one more last thing quickly. Iran wants Israel to pull out of Lebanon as part of this agreement. Israel's ambassador to the U.S. told this program yesterday that Israel will not withdraw its troops. So do you think the Trump administration can persuade Israel to leave or Iran to accept the deal regardless?
24: That is a thorny question, and I don't have a prediction on that. I do think President Trump has significant leverage, and I hope that he will use it to get Israel to stand down so that this deal can go forward.
0: All right. That's United States Senator Tim Kaine. He's a Democrat from Virginia. Senator, thank you.
24: You bet.

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2: 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The coveted list of innovative leaders named 2026 Bush Fellow is out, and we'll speak to a couple of them on Main Street. Hi, I'm Eric Dethridge. You'll meet Jennifer Illich, who heads First Link of Fargo, a nonprofit that staffs the 988 Crisis Lifeline 24/7. And Tyler Parisian of the Turtle Mountain Band of Chippewa. He works to preserve Michif, a unique language blending Cree, Ojibwe, and French. 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
5: This is Morning Edition from NPR News. I'm Leila Faldin.
6: And I'm A. Martinez. In the year 2000, a Mexican film took the Cannes Film Festival by storm. Its plot involved Mexico City in a fatal car crash where three lives collide. Oh, and dogs. Lots of dogs. The film is called Amores Perros, or Love's a Bitch, and it altered the landscape of Spanish language films as we knew them.
7: It was a new geography in cinema. Of course, Mexico has existed for many, many years, but in cinema we hadn't seen it that much, and we hadn't heard ourselves in our own language. So that's why also in Latin America, Amores Perros had such a huge kind of like thorough transcendence.
6: That is Golden Globe winning actor and filmmaker Gael García Bernal. Amores Perros was his and now two-time Academy Award-winning director Alejandro González Iñárritu's first film. And 25 years after its best foreign language film Oscar nomination, it is back in theaters. I recently spoke with the pair about the film's lasting legacy. Here is García Bernal on the early days of this project.
7: It was perhaps the darkest moment of cinema in Latin America. Industrially speaking also, no? It was very, very complicated that these films would be seen. And so when I was approached by Alejandro to put, would you mind putting yourself on tape and I'll send you the script, and it all sounded very, yeah, like, of course, I don't know, yeah. You know, like there wasn't anything I could compare it to or any, you know, I was also 19, so I was like, yeah, okay, great. Sounds like a great invitation. And thinking that this was the one film only in my life, you know?
6: No kidding. You really thought, wow.
7: I mean, if I got the part, it was going to be the only film I was ever going to do, because that's how it was. and thinking also like, okay, I should make sure that I get a VHS copy if the film gets finished also. If the film gets finished, I need a VHS copy to show to my family.
6: When you were making it, who were you making it for?
0: For people like me, like young people, like young. I mean, I was just saying to Gael that I was very impressed.

0: 25 years later. And the fans, the people that is more connected, are 16 to 25 year old kids. I think that is because these characters are broken, all of them, and they are looking for love. That's what the film is about. And I think that's how a lot of young people feel today. And when we did that film, we were feeling that way too, and we were young, and I think we were doing it for us.
1: When you were making it, did you know, did you have a feeling even that you were making something that was going to last a long time?
2: No. No. Back in those days, the crazy opportunity of making a film, I didn't know what it meant. It took me another couple of films afterwards to finally get it together and say, of course, cinema is an exercise of transcendence. And when a film is good, when a film reaches that, which only time can tell, no? When that happens, well, yeah, the film lives forever. Like Alejandro says, the dogs keep on barking. And I cannot understand or see definitely my life, but definitely also Mexico or the cinema world without Amores Perros.
1: Now, Alejandro, the film came out in 2000, and really, for I think for a lot of people, it is a marker of time, a marker of what Mexico and Mexico City was at the turn of the century. How is the country, the city, similar or different than when you made this?
0: I think it's very different and very similar in many ways. You know, I think the role of the woman, the role of the men, the fatherless figure, the power games, the social classes clashing. I think the textures and that sound of Mexico, that texture of Mexico, the rawness or the primal beauty of Mexico as an animal that is savage and is lovely and is loyal, but is it can kill you. I think all those feelings are still in Mexico City. It's still relevant because of that.
1: Now, I have one last question for both of you, and it's because of the end of the film, because it ends on a dedication that's really, I think, for a lot of people, taken on a life of its own. It reads, Porque también somos lo que hemos perdido. Translated, because we are also what we have lost. So I'm wondering what that means to each of you. Guy, let's start with you on that.
3: Well, when I read it for the first time, it was at the ending of the film in Cannes when the premiere was. And that dedication is Alejandro's. And it resonates. It resonates on many ways. And I guess at that point, I was just, you know, kind of, it was one of the phrases that also gave sense to the meaning or the mystery of what I had just seen.
1: Alejandro, what about you?
0: It's a dedication for, basically, it's for my family, I think, because 3 years before I shot the movie, and 3 years before I shot the movie and 4 years when it was released, my wife and I lost our second kid. So we were struggling still with that loss. And I think without that, I would have never been a director. I think the loss of our son really transformed our lives. And I dedicate that film for him. And more than for him, it was for my family, because I thought that, you know, still he was with us. And we are what we lose. It's a real thing. I mean, when we lose our parents or things, we are still that. We are part of what we have lost, you know. We are made of what we are. And what we have lost is still part of the existence. So, yeah, that's the meaning of that.
1: That's Alejandro González Iñárritu and Gael García Bernal. Amores Perros is now playing in theaters. Alejandro, Gael, thank you, first of all, for the film 26 years later, and thank you for giving me some time.
2: Thank you.
0: Thank you very much.

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0: Live from NPR News in Washington, I'm Dave Mattingly. Leaders at the G7 summit in the French Alps are endorsing President Trump's agreement to end the war with Iran. It's scheduled to be signed in Geneva on Friday at a formal ceremony. The U.S. delegation will be led by Vice President Vance. The memorandum of understanding is expected to result in the reopening of the Strait of Hormuz and an end to the U.S. naval blockade of Iranian ports. That would be followed by 60 days of negotiations over Iran's nuclear program. Canadian Prime Minister Mark Carney says Ottawa is imposing new sanctions on Russia. He announced them at the G7, as Dan Karpinchuk reports.
1: The announcement came after Carney's meeting on the sidelines of the summit with Ukrainian President Volodymyr Zelensky. He said Ottawa and Kyiv are working more closely on the production of drones together, and the next stage of that is coming up for discussion. Carney also condemned Russia's latest attack on Kyiv, including the strike on the Pechersk Lavra Monastery. So far, Canada has provided more than $2.8 billion in military aid to Ukraine and imposed sanctions against more than 3,400 individuals and entities, as well as 600 vessels. The new package targets another 162 individuals, entities, and vessels in what Ottawa has described as assets of the Russian war machine. For NPR News, I'm Dan Karpinchuk in Toronto.
0: This is NPR News from Washington.
2: Good morning from Prairie Public. I'm Dave Thompson. Bismarck University of Mary has launched a new online Bachelor of Science in Early Education program. It mirrors the program already offered on campus. Tina Deng is Director of Early Childhood Education and Development Studies at UMary.
3: We are noticing that there are fewer early childhood education trained professionals in the field. We are noticing child care centers impacted by staffing shortages. We are seeing more and more rural communities seeking staff to work in their early childhood programs and in their early childhood settings. And in order to serve these populations, providing an online program extends our reach, but also allows them the opportunity to remain in their community working and serving the families they are.
2: Ding said it's especially important in underserved communities in rural North Dakota. Depending on where you live in North Dakota, your city may allow the lighting of fireworks during festivities during the 4th of July weekend. West Fargo is one such community. City ordinance allow for the lighting of fireworks between 8 a.m. and 11:59 p.m. on the 4th, as well as on New Year's Eve from 8 p.m. till 1 a.m. West Fargo Fire encouraging residents to follow best practices for safety regarding lighting fireworks. No one's allowed to use them on publicly owned or controlled property like parks and schools. They must be disposed of by soaking in water and in a metal garbage container done overnight. Cloudy and windy today, showers and thunderstorms through the day, highs in the 60s to lower 70s. Williston 55, Minot 54, Minot Air Force Base 56, Bismarck Mandan 57 with light rain, Dickinson 55, Headinger 57, Grand Forks 59, Grand Forks Air Force Base 59, Devil's Lake 57, Fargo Moorhead 60, and Jamestown is reporting 57 degrees, some light fog in the Carrington area, some drizzle in the Stanley area. Coming up next on Morning Edition, Kevin Warsh will take questions from reporters today for the first time since he became chairman of the Federal Reserve. Warsh and his colleagues are expected to hold interest rates steady. For Prairie Public, I'm Dave Thompson. We're at 8:34 Central, 7:34 Mountain. It's Morning Edition.
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5: It's Morning Edition from NPR News. Amy Martinez in Culver City, California.
6: And I'm Leila Fadel in Washington, D.C. Good morning. There's a new boss at the Federal Reserve, and he's running his first meeting this week where the central bank will decide what to do with interest rates. President Trump chose Kevin Warsh to lead the Fed in hopes that Warsh would push for lower interest rates. Given what's happening with inflation, that may have to wait. NPR Scott Horsley covers the Fed for us and joins me now. Good morning.
7: Good morning, Leila.
6: So Kevin Warsh campaigned to lead the Fed, saying he thought there was room to lower interest rates. Is he going to have to backtrack?
7: Well, we'll find out. Warsh is holding his first news conference this afternoon at a time when inflation has just hit a three-year high. It's been moving in the wrong direction. The cost of living is going up faster than people's wages are, and that is largely because of the spike in energy prices resulting from the U.S. war with Iran. Now, oil prices have come down in recent days in anticipation that the bottleneck in the Strait of Hormuz might soon be relieved. But, you know, gas prices are still more than a buck a gallon higher than they were when the war started. And until inflation starts coming down, we're not likely to see a rate cut. In fact, some members of the Fed's rate setting committee have signaled their next move could just as easily be a rate increase.
6: What are the odds of that?
7: Financial markets right now see a better than even chance that interest rates do end the year higher than they are right now. Fed policymakers will update their own forecast this afternoon. Back in March, on average, members of the rate setting committee were predicting 0.25 rate cut by year's end. But, you know, that was before the wartime price spike had really taken hold. By the way, Kevin Warsh has been critical of these public forecasts, which are known as dot plots. Mm. He thinks they limit the Fed's maneuvering room. In general, Warsh thinks members of the rate setting committee should, you know, play their cards closer to their vest and not give so many speeches. But Sarah Bender, who follows the Fed at the Brookings Institution, says that could be a tough sell for those other committee members who, by the way, are all independent actors and don't necessarily take their marching orders from the chairman.
8: Chairman Warsh might not want to give so many speeches, but I'm hard-pressed to see other members of the FOMC restrain themselves unless they can be convinced that monetary policy would be better made and it's better for them politically to say less.
7: A lot of Fed policymakers think speeches and op-eds are important tools in their toolkit. Former Fed Chairman Ben Bernanke liked to say monetary policy is 98% talk and 2% action.
6: Now, Warsh's immediate predecessor, Jerome Powell, is obviously no longer chairman of the Fed, but he's still part of the board. How is that likely to affect the dynamic?
7: Yeah, this is unusual. Most of the time, Fed chairs leave the board altogether when their term as head of the committee expires. And Powell probably would have done that too. But, you know, President Trump waged such a relentless campaign to bend the central bank to his will. He tried to fire a Fed governor. He even had the Justice Department investigate the central bank. And because of that ugly, high-pressure campaign, Powell decided to stick around to help preserve a kind of firewall between the White House and the central bank. When he was chairman, Powell worked really hard to maintain support for the Fed on Capitol Hill and elsewhere, and Warsh is going to have to do the same, Bender says.
8: The Fed needs political support to do a good job. It needs support from Congress, it needs support from the courts, and obviously the bond markets need to have some confidence and know what the Fed is up to. And the Fed has to find a way to keep these audiences and support on its side.
7: It is a little awkward for Warsh to have Powell sticking around, but Powell has said he plans to keep a low profile and won't try to compete with the new chairman.
6: And Pierre Scott Horsley, thank you, Scott.
7: You're welcome.
5: Luigi Mangione is expected to appear in a New York State court today for a pretrial hearing. The 28-year-old has pleaded not guilty to charges he stalked and murdered a health insurance executive on a Manhattan street in 2024. Now, complicating Mangione's upcoming trials is the fact that he's attracting what legal experts say is surprising public support. NPR's Brian Mann will be in the courthouse today. Brian, you wrote about this case at NPR.org, and you say some people see Mangione as kind of a folk hero. What does that mean?
9: Yeah, it's interesting. As I interviewed legal experts and people who study political violence, this phrase, folk hero, kept coming up. Remember, Mangione's accused of killing Brian Thompson, a 50-year-old man, a father of two. That's not the kind of alleged crime that usually draws significant public support. But because the man who was gunned down was head of United Healthcare, a big, really profitable health insurance company, and because healthcare is so expensive and frustrating and often controversial in the U.S., a lot of people appear to be seeing this not as a murder case, but as a political act. I spoke about this with Evan Clarkson. He's a researcher who's been studying Mangione's popularity at Utah Valley University. He got interested after many of his own students voiced sympathy for Mangione.
10: There's some students who believe he is absolutely a justified vigilante operating or did operate against this system that they think is unjust.
9: And more than 40,000 people have now donated to Mangione's legal defense fund. The correctional facility where he's being held is being flooded with letters and photographs.
11: And here's the other wrinkle to this, because some experts told you that Mangione's draw is being heightened by the fact that he's considered handsome. So could that really be a factor?
9: As a matter of fact, every expert I interviewed said they think public perceptions about Mangione's politics are being shaped in part by how they react to his appearance. Images of Mangione have gone viral. There are murals of him on walls all over the world. I talked with Daniel Byman, who studies domestic political violence at Georgetown University, and he made what I think is a really interesting comparison.
12: Che Guevara was, you know, a very bloody revolutionary, and yet, you know, his poster was on dorm room walls. And, you know, the Che Guevara thing actually reminds me a bit of Mangione in that, you know, Mangione's a good-looking guy.
9: Now, again, Mangione has pleaded not guilty to all state and federal charges. His legal team declined a request for an interview, but in a statement posted online, they reject the idea that Mangione has espoused political violence. But his attorneys, are clearly aware of his popular following. They've created a website that updates people on Mangione's situation.
11: All right, so how could this public support, everything we've talked about for Mangione, play into the trials that are coming up?
9: So these pretrial hearings have been really interesting. First, the defense has won some victories here. The death penalty is now off the table in the federal trial. That's a big win. But one thorny question going forward in these cases is how to find unbiased jurors. This is expected to be one of the key topics at today's state court hearing. The concern that I'm hearing from everyone is that people could make it onto these juries who actively conceal the fact that they're fans of Mangione. They could find him not guilty, even if they believe he did pull the trigger. Courts are now wrangling over the language of a questionnaire that's being created that's going to be used to screen potential jurors. The state trial, after some delays, is scheduled to go forward in September, and the federal trial has also been pushed back. That's expected to start early next year.
11: All right, NPR's Brian Mann in Manhattan. Brian, thanks.
9: Thank you, A.

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1: This is Dakota Datebook for June 17th. On May 17th, 1876, Lieutenant Colonel George Custer bid farewell to his wife, Libby, and rode out of Fort Abraham Lincoln at the head of the 7th Cavalry. He never returned. North Dakotans took his loss personally. Custer was a popular figure, and the territory was stunned when the news of his defeat became known. On this date in 1926, North Dakota's attention was focused on the 50th anniversary of the Battle of the Little Bighorn. Dr. John Lee Coulter, president of North Dakota Agricultural College, was named one of the main speakers at the commemoration. Other speakers included railroad officials, representatives of the War Department, and explorer John Stevens, who helped build the Transcontinental Railroad. The Bismarck Tribune reported that interest is very widely spread, and the arrangements are underway. Organizers expected a crowd of several thousand people. Amplifiers were placed around the site so the entire crowd could hear the speakers. 1,000 Shriners were expected to attend, including the Arab Patrol and the Fife and Drum Corps. The Shriner Band from Fargo was scheduled to present a concert following the speeches. Memories of the battle centered on a romantic and nostalgic version of events. Writers extolled Custer, dashing Custer at the head of his column, sunshine on the flanks of prancing horses, wives smiling through tears. And although 50 years had passed, the memory of Custer's gallant band still flames. But there's another side to the story. The tribes who fought against Custer were portrayed as cruel savages. Custer's defeat was presented as a tragedy, but also as an event that helped move the Great Plains into the future. Custer and his gallant troopers were described as the forerunners of the next decade, in which, as newspapers reported, the native tribes were completely vanquished, and they gave trouble no more. Instead, the land they had inhabited for centuries awaited the coming of conquerors. The celebration was considered a great success. There were speeches, concerts, and picnics attended by thousands of people, but the entire story was not told. The descendants of those who rode against Custer still inhabit the Great Plains and hold a very different interpretation of the events that took place 150 years ago at the Battle of Greasy Grass. Today's Dakota Datebook was written by Dr. Carol Butcher. I'm Merrill Pepcorn.
2: Dakota Datebook is produced in cooperation with the State Historical Society of North Dakota, with funding by the Study ND, North Dakota's largest lifelong learning community. It's Morning Edition from NPR News. I'm Leila Fadel.
3: And I'm A. Martinez. The director of the FBI is describing a plot to attack Sunday's UFC event at the White House. Kash Patel first said on social media Tuesday that agents had foiled the plan and arrested multiple people. One suspect allegedly said the group intended to detonate drones over the crowd and then shoot people as they fled. A Secret Service official said that it was a serious threat and other suspects were still at large. Then Vice President J.D. Vance downplayed the threat on Fox News.
4: I found out about this like the president for the first time this morning. And it turns out the plot was like not that advanced. They weren't in town. They had not really done that much planning.
3: Joining us to discuss this is former Homeland Security official Juliet Kayyem, who writes the Substack newsletter Early Warning. So, Juliet, when you think about what the FBI alleges and then how Vice President Vance talked about it, I mean, how would you assess the threat?
5: Well, what we know is that at least five men have been arrested, and this was from California, Missouri, Nebraska, Ohio, and they appear to have been on a Signal chat discussing these sort of grandiose plans for a massive terror attack. They did not appear to have the capacity, did not appear to be imminent, and one of the mothers, this was not something the FBI found out. One of the mothers had come forward and said her son was acting in a weird way and was threatening to do something and had sort of hooked up with some other guys on Signal to plan something nefarious. So there was thoughts of it. There was discussion of it amongst this group, but there was absolutely no imminency. And we know that because, for example, the president and the vice president were not told about it. And generally, if there is a real terrorist threat or terrorist attack attempt against where they are, they would have been notified and there would have been changes to the security protocol for the UFC event.
3: So what do you think accounts for the disconnect seemingly between what the Secret Service is saying and what their bosses are saying?
5: I know. We're both laughing because it's like the first time you might just blame it on the fact that Kash Patel, you know, really didn't have any experience to be the director of the FBI. But we're a year and a half into this administration. This is probably the sixth or seventh time that Kash Patel aggressively, sometimes erroneously and often prematurely, as he did in this case, tweets out an ongoing investigation. At best, these are just silly, and he looks sort of immature and unable to control his emotions. But at worst, and we see that in this case, the information can disrupt an ongoing investigation. Look, the Secret Service has two roles. One is the one that we tend to know, which is they protect our VIPs, protect the constitutional order and the president and the vice president. A second role they have is investigations of these threats. And it does appear that there was an ongoing investigation because there were other people on the Signal chat. We'd want to identify who they are and determine that they weren't a threat to the president or anyone else. I don't understand why it's still happening, except his desire to sort of promote what the FBI is doing. And I'll be honest with you, I've never seen the Secret Service essentially in their press conference say the FBI was wrong to do this. They said it in code, but anyone listening understood that they were not happy.
3: Wow. Julia Kayyem leads the Homeland Security Project at Harvard University. Juliet, as always, thank you very much.
5: Thank you so much.

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9: And I'm Steve Inskeep. Regular listeners to this program know what to expect when they hear that theme. StoryCorps. 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Many people cry. Sometimes I cry. Now, StoryCorps and Morning Edition are teaming up to create another collection of interviews for America's 250th birthday. 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
10: So we are, for the 250th birthday of America, creating a portal, a site, where two Morning Edition listeners can have a conversation about their lives for 40 minutes, and it goes to the Library of Congress. So we're trying to create a time capsule of who we are as Americans on the occasion of the 250th birthday of America.
9: So this is not talking to a loved one. This is talking to a stranger.
10: Yeah. And, you know, it might seem kind of scary, but as you know, talking to strangers is incredibly fun.
9: It's a thing that I love to do. I will knock on doors and talk to random voters in politically interesting areas. And yet I know some people would never want to do it at all.
10: Well, you got to try. And that's what StoryCorps is all about. And hopefully that's what's going to happen for the 250th for this project we're calling Connect 250, that Morning Edition listeners will get to talk to a stranger, talk about their lives, and have that become part of American history at the Library of Congress.
9: What pointers do you give for interviewing someone you've never met before?
10: You know, it's pretty easy. You just ask that question you've always wanted to ask. You know, the microphone gives you the license to ask things that you may never have asked before and may never have said before. So it's a chance to get to know someone very intensely, very quickly. And as I said, it is very, very fun.
9: I think there's a format here, right? Each of you will write a few facts about yourself and then the other person will read them. So they'll have something to go on.
10: That's exactly right. So you go through a process where you sign up, sign in, and you write a little bio of yourself. And that bio gets shared with your partner, and it's off to the races.
9: Any facts can get the conversation going. Like you find out that they're from Toledo. What'd you do in Toledo? Why was your family in Toledo? How long have you been wherever you're living now? Anything to get you going.
10: Exactly. And we also supply the best StoryCorps questions. Where did you grow up? Who is kindest to you in your life? How do you want to be remembered? Those sorts of questions. And just like you cry at the broadcasts, people tend to cry in these interviews, even if it's with a stranger.
9: Is there something about this moment in history, 2026, that makes you feel it's important for people who've never met to have a conversation?
10: You know, I think these kind of conversations are important anytime. It could be 2026, it could be 2036, it could be 2016. The point is human connection. And, you know, in many ways, for many reasons, we talk less and less to one another, and anything that opens the door for us to meaningfully connect with another human being is a good thing at any time, at any point. But we are at a moment, you know, certainly in our country, and you can look at the statistics, where there's a lot of fear of others. And it is one of those moments where I think it's important for us to open up our ears and open up our hearts and get to know someone who's different. And there's nothing to be scared of. This is what it means to be alive.
9: Dave Isay is the founder of StoryCorps. Thanks so much.
10: Thank you, Steve.
9: And you can sign up for a conversation at connect250.org.
0: Picture this, a line of more than 20 school buses rolling down the expressway. Inside, not students, but rowdy Scottish soccer fans. That was the scene in New England over the weekend when more than 1,000 Scots crowded into a fleet of yellow buses to see their team take on Haiti at a World Cup contest just outside Boston. Riding along was reporter Jeremy Siegel of member station GBH.
8: It's about 1 PM, 8 hours before kickoff, when a sea of Scots flood the streets of downtown Providence, Rhode Island, ready to board their school buses. Annie McKay downs a beer.
11: I have never been in anything like this.
8: McKay is 87 years old and a lifelong member of the Tartan Army, the chosen name of Scotland's traveling fan base. They're staying in Providence instead of Boston to save on hotel prices. Sam Dunnigan tells me people across Scotland have blown their life savings and taken out loans and second mortgages to travel to the event.
12: We have no money left. The coffers are empty. The coffers are empty, all right.
8: To cut down on costs, one fan suggested renting yellow school buses instead of paying the high price for public transport. Yellow buses are an American novelty, unfamiliar to most Scots, and they were shocked to find out it was a realistic option.
13: We spoke to a few bus companies and the prices were incredible.
8: That's Scott Gillen, one of the organizers. After doing the math, they found the total cost for the ride, $38 per head. And that includes onboard libations.
13: So we've now got about $16,000 of beer.
8: Gillen also says a portion of the money they saved on the school buses will go to local charities, including $10,000 for Providence's Hasbro Children's Hospital. The Tartan Army boards the buses in true Scottish style, led by a bagpipe band. A long line of bright yellow buses, all sourced from local schools, meet them outside the State House. Driver Paula McFadden jumped at the assignment when the Scots contacted her district.
14: How does it feel to be driving this bus?
15: Oh, it's very exciting. They're going to be a lot of fun to drive.
8: On board, it is a raucous ride.
16: Back in the bus, get inside! Get a bag inside! Get your
8: heat in! The beers flow, the chants are constant, flags wave out the windows as we drive up Interstate 95. Midway to Gillette Stadium in Foxborough, temporarily renamed Boston Stadium for the event, I'm handed a tall boy of beer and taught how to say cheers the Scottish way, Slangevar. Somehow, we arrive at the stadium in one piece. Empty cans are everywhere. The Scots are elated as they exit their yellow chariots and march on to their seats, not knowing that by the end of the night, they'll have witnessed their country's first win at the World Cup in more than 3 decades. For NPR News, I'm Jeremy Siegel in Foxborough, Massachusetts.

0: This is Morning Edition from NPR News. I'm Leila Faldin.
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4: A wind advisory in effect for portions of southwest and south-central North Dakota through this afternoon. Cloudy and windy today. Showers and thunderstorms through the day. Highs 60s to low 70s. Partly to mostly cloudy tonight. Chance of showers and thunderstorms in the evening and early overnight hours. Lows in the 40s. Partly to mostly cloudy for tomorrow. Chance of showers and thunderstorms. Highs mid-60s to lower 70s. Friday, partly cloudy. Breezy east. Chance of showers and thunderstorms in the east. Highs 65 to 75. That's our forecast from Prairie Public. 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

0: Live from NPR News in Washington, I'm Korva Coleman. President Trump says he could resume bombing Iran if he doesn't like the tentative peace deal with Iran or Iran's behavior. NPR's Aya Batraoui says a little is known about the memo of understanding between the U.S. and Iran.
1: They say the first is ending the war. The second is that Iran would open the Strait of Hormuz again for commercial shipping. And the third is that the U.S. would end its blockade of Iranian ports. Iran also says that this is a 1.5-page memorandum of understanding and that after it is signed on Friday, the two sides will sit down for talks on the thorniest issues. That's Iran's nuclear program and U.S. sanctions.
0: NPR's Aya Batraoui reporting. President Trump has been talking about the tentative deal at the G7 summit in France that is now wrapping up. Trump is expected to hold a news conference soon. The G7 leaders praised the proposed deal but have called for an additional one to bring peace and stability to the Middle East. Stocks opened higher this morning as investors wait to hear from the new chair of the Federal Reserve this afternoon. NPR's Scott Horsley reports the Dow Jones Industrial Average rose about 200 points in early trading.
2: Fed Chairman Kevin Warsh is overseeing his first interest rate policy meeting this week. It comes as a wartime spike in energy prices has pushed inflation to its highest level in more than 3 years. The central bank is expected to hold its benchmark interest rate steady today. Retail sales rose more than expected last month, fueled in part by higher gasoline prices. Spending at gas stations rose 3.4% in May compared to April, while spending at grocery stores was flat and spending at restaurants was down. Gasoline prices have been inching lower in anticipation of a diplomatic deal to end the war with Iran, but AAA says the average price of regular gas is still about a buck a gallon higher than it was before the war started. Scott Horsley, NPR News, Washington.
0: Lawyers for some 330,000 Haitians who are legally living in the U.S. have asked the U.S. Supreme Court to dismiss a major immigration case. They claim new evidence shows the Trump administration misrepresented key facts in the case. NPR's Nina Totenberg reports.
3: The Trump administration has repeatedly tried to deport Haitians who were living in the U.S. legally under temporary protected status. TPS was enacted by Congress in 1990 to protect people who cannot return to their home countries because their safety would be imperiled by war, civil unrest, or natural disasters. At the Supreme Court in April, the Trump administration sought once again to deport Haitians, many of whom have lived in the U.S. for decades. With a decision expected in the coming weeks, lawyers for the Haitians filed papers asking the High Court to dismiss the case because the Trump Justice Department, they said, misrepresented key facts that have surfaced in a separate case. Nina Totenberg, NPR News, Washington.
0: You're listening to NPR News. The National Hurricane Center says a tropical disturbance off Texas's Gulf Coast is too disorganized to be named a tropical storm. Forecasters warn up to 10 inches of rain could fall from Texas and Louisiana into Mississippi and Alabama. A passenger from the cruise ship with the cases of deadly hantavirus is still being held in a federal quarantine unit in Nebraska. NPR's Rob Stein reports the Department of Health and Human Services is defending its decision to continue holding her.
4: An HHS spokeswoman says Health Secretary Robert F. Kennedy Jr. is refusing to let Angela Perryman finish her 42-day quarantine at home because the state of Florida will not post a guard outside her home 24/7. Noting that the virus has a 40% fatality rate, HHS spokeswoman Courtney Spencer added that the decision is necessary to ensure both Perryman's and her community's well-being. Florida, most independent public health experts, and even an internal reviewer at the CDC, says a guard is unnecessary. Rob Stein, NPR News.
0: Yesterday's World Cup action proved to be thrilling. Argentina defeated Algeria 3-0. Star Lionel Messi scored all of his country's goals in a hat trick. He has now tied the record for the most career goals at the Men's World Cup. Messi is returning from injury. He wiped away tears as he opened the scoring for Argentina. I'm Korva Coleman, NPR News in Washington.
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Casting a Trance, that's Chucky Weiss right there with Congo Square at midnight. Congo Square, of course, down in New Orleans. The Neville Brothers come from New Orleans. We started off with one called My Blood from the Neville Brothers. That's from their great record, The Yellow Moon. I'm Mike Olson. You're listening to Into the Music here on Prairie Public. Dan Arbach of the Black Keys produced this one with Dr. John. It's called Lockdown.

Elvis Costello working with Alan Toussaint and Mark Rebo doing the guitar work on Your Way Down. And that's from the record called The River in Reverse, recorded after Katrina. On Your Way Down. Some sad news to report. A couple of really great artists, a couple of my favorite performers have died in the last couple of weeks. Just came on this yesterday. James Blood Ulmer is died. James was a guitar player who

yesterday that was announced that Abdullah Ibrahim has died, the great South African piano player, died at 91, so had a long life. James Blood Ulmer had a long life as well and made a lot of great music. This is one that came out after Katrina. It's one that Bessie Smith first recorded back in 1928. This is James Blood Ulmer on Into the Music.

Blood Omen. Backwater Blues. I'm Mike Olson. You're listening to Into the Music here on Prairie Public. Great to have you along this morning. I want to mention that we'll be on KDSU. We'll be cutting away at some point in the near future for the presidential news conference that is going on this morning. And we'll continue with the music on KFJM and the Roots Rock and Jazz stream.

Let's work together. The New Moon Jelly Roll Freedom Rockers right there. That featured Jim Dickinson on the vocals and keyboards. Jim Dickinson, of course, the son of the Dickinson brothers from the North Mississippi All-Stars. Jim Dickinson, of course, a legendary musician and producer known for his work with the Rolling Stones and Bob Dylan, Ry Cooder, The Replacements. It's the last recordings that Jim made with the New Moon Jelly Roll Freedom Rockers. Hey, let's work together. Jim worked often with Ry Cooder. Let's go back to a classic recording from Ry Cooder called Into the Purple Valley that thematically talks about the Okies moving out to California back in the Dust Bowl era. The record is called Into the Purple Valley. Here's Ry Cooder.

That is Over the Rhine right there from their record, The Trumpet Child. As I mentioned, Abdullah Ibrahim died a couple of days ago, 91 years old. Great piano player, band leader, composer from South Africa. Emigrated to the United States in the early 1960s because of apartheid. Was championed by Duke Ellington. This is from a record called Mantra Mode, music inspired by the townships of South Africa. This is one called Dindela.

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0: The Moorhead Juneteenth celebration and cookout returns June 19th from 10 a.m. to 4 p.m. at Minnesota State Moorhead. The event includes live performances, health and wellness activities, games, cultural showcases, food vendors, and the Felix Battles Freedom Honor Walk. The event is open to the public.
2: Oh, but baby, pretty soon you're gonna need somebody. 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
3: MC Taylor of the band His Golden Messenger had always thought of himself as a lone wolf, something he recently challenged.
4: Like, my question is, what choice do we have but to try and work towards hope?
3: On his new album, I'm People, Taylor puts his faith in humanity and the power of community.
4: I think I just found myself in sort of scenarios, situations, in emotional conundrums where I wasn't going to tough it out on my own. Like, I had to have conversations that were scary.
3: Coming up, Taylor talks about why hope is a choice and a responsibility, and we'll hear live performances. It's His Golden Messenger on today's World Cafe. What's up, party people? I'm Kaleo, just a few minutes away from our session with His Golden Messenger. Getting us there are the Waterboys.

From NPR's World Cafe, I'm Stephen Kaleo. Hope is a good thing, maybe the best of things. That line from The Shawshank Redemption would feel right at home on the new album from MC Taylor and his band, His Golden Messenger. But with a caveat, hope is also a responsibility. Continuing a theme that he's explored throughout his career, Taylor leans into hope and humanity on the new album, I'm People. Coming up, MC talks about what it's like to be on stage as an introvert and why he needed to ditch his lone wolf mentality. Our session gets underway with a live performance from Non-Convention in Philly. It's His Golden Messenger and Who You Gonna Run To.

0: Recorded live in Philadelphia. It's His Golden Messenger with the performance of Who You Gonna Run To. It is from the new album, I'm People. MC Taylor, who performs as His Golden Messenger, is my guest today. I'm Kaleo. It's World Cafe. MC, so nice to speak again. Welcome back to the show.
1: I'm glad to be here. Thanks for the invite.
0: You're welcome. I love that song. I wanted to play that one up top because it like hit me right in the heart, giving me some Tom Cochran, Steve Winwood vibes. There's a joy to it that I really appreciate. I'd love to know the origin story of it.
1: Who are you going to run to? I think that I was thinking a lot about the places that are consistent in our lives when there's like so much there can be so much static around us, and it can be a little hard to like keep a true handle on what it is we're even about, you know what I mean? So like I feel like I've been thinking a lot over the past couple of years about like what and who are the people that I would go to when like all of the chips are down, and why, and like what are the reasons that draw me to those people or places? I think that's kind of the essence of that tune.
0: Yeah. When we last talked in, I believe 2022 or 2023 for Jump for Joy, we talked a lot about hope. And this was a record coming out of the pandemic that you wanted to sort of capture some hope.
1: Yeah.
0: How does I'm People sort of build off of that or maybe deviate from that? Yeah. Because I feel like there are some similar themes at play.
1: Yeah. Yeah, I mean, like I always say I feel like I'm sort of writing chapters in a book as opposed to I'm not thus far, like I feel like there's still a lot for me to explore in the themes that have been consistent on my records. Hope has been a big one. Although it has felt incumbent on me lately because I've been talking in interviews about the idea of hope and how hope like presents itself on my records. It feels important for me to say like I'm not a fountain of hope. I'm not like an inherently hopeful person. But I think one way I've been thinking about it as a person that has a couple kids, has a partner that I love and have been with forever and feel very connected to, emotionally connected to certain things. Like my question is, what choice do we have but to try and work towards hope? I think like, for me, whatever the alternatives would be to like just kind of throwing in some sort of emotional towel, I don't think that that's a possibility for me. I can understand how a person might get there, but I have too many people in my life reminding me how beautiful life is.
0: We're talking with MC Taylor here on World Cafe. His Golden Messenger's new album is available now. It's called I'm People. Tell me about... I was surprised to learn this because I always think of musicians as extroverts, but you're a lone wolf kind of person?
1: I mean, I've always been like a total introvert. I have heard the term, and I don't even remember what it is now, of people that are introverted that train themselves to be in public consistently because that's what their job asks for, and that's certainly what I do. It's not to say that I'm a shy person at all. Mm-hmm. It just is that I feel like I really feel fully embodied, I would say, like in smaller groups of people or alone. Why that is, I don't exactly know. But I also know that only takes me so far, you know, and I really feel like over the past couple of years, I have bumped up against the myth of the lone wolf. And, you know, like I will say, I haven't really talked about this before, but it's something that I've thought about, that this idea of this sort of like John Wayne lone wolf, I can do it myself, I don't need help, is really something that seems to be endemic among men.
0: Oh, yeah.
1: And for as long as I've been talking about and trying to be vulnerable mm-hmm. and poetic and open-hearted and wide open, I still find myself bumping up against that stuff. And it's really confusing. And but over the past couple of years, I think I just found myself in sort of scenarios, situations, in emotional conundrums where I wasn't going to tough it out on my own. Like, I had to have conversations that were scary.
0: This is World Cafe. We're here with His Golden Messenger. We're going to talk more about the album in just a moment, but let's listen to the title track, I'm People. It's His Golden Messenger on World Cafe.

with something like pity. And I swear to you, this is what she said. Well, I can tell by your lines, you're in solitary flight.

0: Recorded live in Philly, it's His Golden Messenger. I'm People. It's the title track to his new album that is available now. MC Taylor is my guest. This is World Cafe. What is going on up in the Catskill Mountains? Why? Well, I mean, what's in the water there? It always feels like I'm hearing something, you know, whether it's Sufjan or the Destiners or, yes, Josh Kaufman. Was it just being up there with him was the appeal?
1: Yeah, I mean, Josh lives up there, and Josh and I had been talking about making a record together forever. Josh used to play in His Golden Messenger, like, back in the day. And we've been very connected since then. We've always talked about making a His record and kind of got the stars to align. So, yes, I was going to him, but also, I mean, a few things. He was like, Mike, we got to make this record at Dreamland, which is the studio in West Hurley, right outside of Woodstock. It's an old, it used to be a church.
0: It's beautiful.
1: It's gorgeous. And he was like, we should make the record at Dreamland. Like, you'll love this place. And he was right. I mean, he knows me well enough to know, like, exactly what would appeal to me. And also, there's just the long, long history of music that I love that was either conceived of or recorded there. So, like, the band, Van Morrison, the Bob Dylan, you know, stuff that everybody knows has a connection to that place. I can't explain it other than, like, it feels like there's something about the geography and the, like, physicality of the place that, like, just contains a lot of spirits. I don't know how or why, but, like, I feel the energy there feels specific and powerful.
0: As a performer, how do you tap into that energy? Is that something you can do, or you just feel it when you're performing and hope that spirit moves through you, for lack of a better term?
1: I mean, I think, like, what we respond to with, say, the music that I love from that place, it's just the genuine, spontaneous, kind of serious but fun, just people, yeah, grappling with the world in, like, an existential way, doing it through art. Like, so I wasn't up there thinking, like, I want my guitar to sound like something on Moondance. It wasn't that. It was more just like, this feels like a place that poets have come for a very long time. I mean, far predating Bob Dylan and everybody, going way, way back, all the painters. And this feels like a place that has encouraged creativity. So I think, like, the way that I tap into it is just, like, I just went there with sort of, like, a vision and a clear head and a set of songs that I thought were strong and a clear idea of what I wanted to accomplish, and just, like, do it to the best of my ability.
0: That's the gig.
1: Yeah.
0: I did see a photo of the ghost of Bob Dylan standing behind you. It was a really interesting picture. I'll have to send it your way. Not only did you have the energy of the place, a lot of great musicians show up, you know, and we just heard JT Bates playing, Sam Beam, Marcus King, Sarah Watkins, Eric D. Johnson, Fruit Bats, and of course, the Goldsmith Brothers from Dawes. Oh, wait, Bruce Hornsby, too.
1: Yeah.
0: So often I'm like, what was it like being in the room? And they're always like, they track their parts at some other point. Did you have any interaction with the bands?
1: With the guests? Yeah, some of the people, like Amy Helm came to the studio and did her singing there. Sam Beam lives just one town over from me in North Carolina, so he just came to my studio. You're right. A lot of the people did their parts remotely. So, like, Bruce Hornsby tracked his stuff up in Virginia because he has, of course, like, an insane piano and an engineer on call.
0: And a basketball court in the next door.
1: And all that. A lot of the people sent their parts in, and I think it's like a real testament, though, to this sort of cast of characters that we were having add stuff to this record when we couldn't actually be in the room with them, that, like, they got the assignment, which was, like, be part of the weave. Mm-hmm. We're not necessarily asking you to, like, pop off, and all of a sudden it's like, hey, it's Bruce Hornsby, or you know what I mean? Like, yeah, it's just bring your voice, bring your like genuine, true musical voice, and just be part of the fabric of this thing. Like, we'll send you the track. We'll give you some very brief notes about.

0: it. And if you, and if you're kind of feeling like, eh, I'm not feeling this, then also that's okay.
1: Huh.
0: But like, so what ended up happening is like, we have this beautiful record with a handful of really amazing guests, but they all are just like in the river with us.
1: I loved it. And I, like I said, it sounded like you could have told me they were all in the room and I would have expected it. Well, no, I think honesty is a good policy. Do you think this is the largest group of like, cast of musicians or characters that have shown up? No, not even close.
0: This is probably the smallest. I mean, because like when we made the, when we tracked the basic record, there was only, there were only six of us in the studio, two engineers, so only four musicians. Me, Josh Kaufman, JT Bates, and Cameron Ralston.
1: Y'all sounded fantastic on that record.
0: Thanks.
1: Oh, who's playing with you live today?
0: JT Bates was playing drums, Cameron Ralston playing bass, Chris Berner, who is my longtime guitar player, and he engineered the record in Woodstock, plays guitar, and Rhett Huffman plays keys.
1: Hats off to all of them.
0: Yeah.
1: This is World Cafe. We're here with MC Taylor. His Golden Messenger's new album is called I'm People, and we have got one more track to get to in the middle of it. First single that from the record, and played this a bunch. I would love to know a little bit about it. Maybe fast fact if you want, or you can tell everybody exactly what it's about. It's your call.
0: This was a tune that I wrote in Santa Fe at a motel that I was staying at with the express purpose of writing some songs. And the chorus came first. And for the longest time, the chorus is all I had. Just the changes, the guitar, the chord changes, and the chorus words. And I kind of sat on it for the bit, for a bit, thinking like, is this, I really like this chorus. Is the like, what am I saying? And like, is the ambiguity about what's happening here in the chorus like too amorphous?
1: Hmm.
0: But the more I sang it out loud, like the more it started to like make some kind of weird sense to me. And yeah, then we kind of like fleshed it out, and it was a, and I ended up thinking like, okay, this is a cool song actually. I like this tune. It's very simple. It's a very simple song.
1: Well, let's listen to this simple song that sounds very, very good. A live recording of In the Middle of It. It's His Golden Messenger on World Cafe.

0: are for special coverage of a news conference by President Trump following the agreement to end the war. We'll have more on that coming right up.
1: Live from NPR News, I'm Lakshmi Singh. President Trump and Prime Minister Narendra Modi are publicly expressing solidarity despite the strains the U.S. war with Iran has had on India's energy sector. At the G7 summit in France, Modi praised Trump over the U.S.'s memorandum of understanding with Iran. He also referenced security concerns affecting mariners trapped by blockades in the Strait of Hormuz due to the war. They include three Indian citizens killed in a U.S. strike on an Iranian tanker last week. Here's Modi, heard through an interpreter.
2: Mr. President, you are aware across the world, Indian seafarers in hundreds of thousands are working and they're performing their duties across global maritime trade routes, including the Strait of Hormuz, and their safety is of utmost importance to us.
1: The text of the 14-point agreement toward ending hostilities with Iran is not yet public. President Trump says it is not finalized as yet. Hours earlier, the president took to social media and

0: suggested holding up the start of Jay Clayton's confirmation hearing today for Director of National Intelligence. He voiced frustration over the expiration of FISA and lack of votes for a stricter voter ID bill. However, the chair of the Senate Select Committee on Intelligence, Republican Tom Cotton, says the hearing will move forward. You're listening to NPR News. The Federal Reserve is expected to hold interest rates steady this afternoon. NPR's Scott Horsley reports Fed policymakers are wrestling with the highest inflation in more than 3 years.
1: A wartime spike in energy prices has pushed inflation up to 4.2%. But the Fed's main tool for battling price hikes, higher interest rates, would do little to address the supply shock caused by the U.S. war with Iran. So, for now, Fed policymakers are expected to sit tight. President Trump wants the central bank to lower interest rates. And he chose the new Fed chairman, Kevin Warsh, with that goal in mind.
0: NPR's Scott Horsley. Georgia state lawmakers begin a special session today to redraw congressional maps in response to a U.S. Supreme Court ruling on the Voting Rights Act. Rahul Bali with member station WABE reports.
2: Republican Governor Brian Kemp decided not to redistrict for this year's elections because primary voting was already underway when the U.S. Supreme Court ruled. So this session is to redraw the lines for 2028. State Representative Jasmine Clark goes into the session not knowing her future.
3: There is a possibility the district that I just won the Democratic nomination for will now not exist.
2: An NPR analysis done before the Supreme Court's ruling found a decision affecting the Voting Rights Act could put all five black represented Democratic congressional seats in Georgia at risk. For NPR News, I'm Raul Bally in Atlanta.
0: It's NPR News.

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1: It's Morning Edition from NPR News. Amy Martinez in Culver City, California.
2: And I'm Leila Fadel in Washington, D.C. Good morning. There's a new boss at the Federal Reserve, and he's running his first meeting this week where the central bank will decide what to do with interest rates. President Trump chose Kevin Warsh to lead the Fed in hopes that Warsh would push for lower interest rates. Given what's happening with inflation, that may have to wait. NPR Scott Horsley covers the Fed for us and joins me now. Good morning.
3: Good morning, Leila.
2: So Kevin Warsh campaigned to lead the Fed, saying he thought there was room to lower interest rates. Is he going to have to backtrack?
3: Well, we'll find out. Warsh is holding his first news conference this afternoon at a time when inflation has just hit a three-year high. It's been moving in the wrong direction. The cost of living is going up faster than people's wages are, and that is largely because of the spike in energy prices resulting from the U.S. war with Iran. Now, oil prices have come down in recent days in anticipation that the bottleneck in the Strait of Hormuz might soon be relieved. But, you know, gas prices are still more than a buck a gallon higher than they were when the war started. And until inflation starts coming down, we're not likely to see a rate cut. In fact, some members of the Fed's rate setting committee have signaled their next move could just as easily be a rate increase.
2: What are the odds of that?
3: Financial markets right now see a better than even chance that interest rates do end the year higher than they are right now. Fed policymakers will update their own forecast this afternoon. Back in March, on average, members of the rate setting committee were predicting 0.25-point rate cut by year's end. But, you know, that was before the wartime price spike had really taken hold. By the way, Kevin Warsh has been critical of these public forecasts, which are known as dot plots. He thinks they limit the Fed's maneuvering room. In general, Warsh thinks members of the rate setting committee should, you know, play their cards closer to their vest and not give so many speeches. But Sarah Bender, who follows the Fed at the Brookings Institution, says that could be a tough sell for those other committee members who, by the way, are all independent actors and don't necessarily take their marching orders from the chairman.
4: Chairman Warsh might not want to give so many speeches, but I'm hard-pressed to see other members of the FOMC restrain themselves unless they can be convinced that monetary policy would be better made and it's better for them politically to say less.
3: A lot of Fed policymakers think speeches and op-eds are important tools in their toolkit. Former Fed Chairman Ben Bernanke liked to say monetary policy is 98% talk and 2% action.
2: Now, Warsh's immediate predecessor, Jerome Powell, is obviously no longer chairman of the Fed, but he's still part of the board. How is that likely to affect the dynamic?
3: Yeah, this is unusual. Most of the time, Fed chairs leave the board altogether when their term as head of the committee expires. And Powell probably would have done that too, but you know, President Trump waged such a relentless campaign to bend the central bank to his will. He tried to fire a Fed governor. He even had the Justice Department investigate the central bank. And because of that ugly high-pressure campaign, Powell decided to stick around to help preserve a kind of firewall between the White House and the central bank. When he was chairman, Powell worked really hard to maintain support for the Fed on Capitol Hill and elsewhere. And Warsh is going to have to do the same, Bender says.
4: The Fed needs political support to do a good job. It needs support from Congress, it needs support from the courts, and obviously the bond markets need to have some confidence and know what the Fed is up to. And the Fed has to find a way to keep these audiences and support on its side.
3: It is a little awkward for Warsh to have Powell sticking around, but Powell has said he plans to keep a low profile and won't try to compete with the new chairman.
2: And Pierre Scott Horsley, thank you, Scott.
3: You're welcome.
5: Big news this morning in a state court in New York City. The legal team representing Luigi Mangione says they will pursue a psychiatric defense, claiming Mangione was experiencing an extreme emotional disturbance. The 28-year-old has pleaded not guilty to charges. He stalked and murdered a health insurance executive on a Manhattan street in 2024. NPR's Brian Mann was in the courtroom today, joins us now from the street nearby. Brian Mann, so a psychiatric defense, tell us what that means.
6: Yeah, New York law specifically allows defenses to claim that criminal acts, including violence, happened when an individual was in a state of extreme emotional disturbance. Mangione's legal team signaling today they will pursue that defense. They made it clear they've been having Mangione evaluated for months. Now, there was some fierce back and forth in the courtroom. The assistant Manhattan District Attorney who's trying this case, Joel Seidman, argued that the defense has been withholding information about Mangione's exact mental condition. The judge responded by ordering Mangione's attorneys to share more information immediately. So we still don't know the exact nature of the mental illness or disturbance that Mangione's defense is going to point to here. Judge Gregory Caro says more information will be released to the public after some sections of those reports are redacted in the next few days. Now, it is important to say, for legal reasons, this specific psychiatric defense will not work in federal court, so we may see a fundamentally different case during the next federal trial.
5: Okay, good to know. Now, while that plays out, you wrote about this case at NPR.org, and you say that some people see Mangione as kind of a folk hero.
6: Yeah, as I interviewed legal experts and people who study political violence, this phrase, folk hero, just kept coming up. Remember, Mangione is accused of killing Brian Thompson. He's a 50-year-old man at the time, a father of two. This is not the kind of alleged crime that usually draws significant amounts of public support. But because the man who was gunned down was head of United Healthcare, a big profitable health insurance company, and because healthcare is just so expensive and controversial and frustrating in the U.S., a lot of people appear to see this not as a murder case, but as a political act. More than 40,000 people have donated to Mangione's legal defense fund. And today, again, there was a big crowd of Mangione supporters at the courthouse.
5: And some experts told you that his support is being heightened by the fact that he's considered handsome. I mean, that really a factor?
6: You know, as a matter of fact, every expert I interviewed said they think public perceptions about Mangione's politics are being shaped in part by how people react to his physical appearance. Images of Mangione have gone viral. I spoke about this with Daniel Byman, who studies domestic political violence at Georgetown University, and he made what I think is a really interesting comparison.
7: Che Guevara was, you know, a very bloody revolutionary, and yet, you know, his poster was on dorm room walls. And, you know, the Che Guevara thing actually reminds me a bit of Mangione in that, you know, Mangione's a good-looking guy.
6: Now, again, Mangione has pleaded not guilty to all state and federal charges, and his legal team declined a request from NPR for an interview, but in a statement posted online, they rejected the idea that Mangione has espoused any form of political violence. One other bit of conflict in the courtroom today, A, is about the schedule for this trial. The prosecution accused the defense of trying to slow walk this, but it does look like we're on track for the state trial to begin in September. The federal trial now expected to begin early next year.
5: All right, that's NPR's Brian Mann in Manhattan. Brian, thanks.
6: Thanks.

0: An oil tycoon managed to sidestep methane regulation and get a break from the EPA. Find out how next time, Here and Now.
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2: Good morning, Amy Martinez. It's hard to imagine there's anything that Lionel Messi has not done on a football pitch, but there was one thing, a hat trick in the World Cup. Emphasis on was, because yesterday, La Pulga Atomico found the back of the net three times in defending champ Argentina's match against Algeria. Now, if that wasn't impressive enough, Messi also tied the record for most career goals in the World Cup. He's got 16, and this year's World Cup is just getting started. It's Morning Edition.
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4: It's Morning Edition from NPR News. I'm Leila Fadel.
2: And I'm A. Martinez. The director of the FBI is describing a plot to attack Sunday's UFC event at the White House. Kash Patel first said on social media Tuesday that agents had foiled the plan and arrested multiple people. One suspect allegedly said the group intended to detonate drones over the crowd and then shoot people as they fled. A Secret Service official said that it was a serious threat and other suspects were still at large. Then Vice President J.D. Vance downplayed the threat on Fox News.
5: I found out about this like the president for the first time this morning. And it turns out the plot was like not that advanced. They weren't in town. They had not really done that much planning.
2: Joining us to discuss this is former Homeland Security official Juliette Kayyem, who writes the Substack newsletter Early Warning. So, Juliette, when you think about what the FBI alleges and then how Vice President Vance talked about it, I mean, how would you assess the threat?
6: Well, what we know is that at least five men have been arrested, and this was from California, Missouri, Nebraska, Ohio, and they appear to have been on a Signal chat discussing these sort of grandiose plans for a massive terror attack. They did not appear to have the capacity, did not appear to be imminent, and one of the mothers, this was not something the FBI found out. One of the mothers had come forward and said her son was acting in a weird way and was threatening to do something and had sort of hooked up with some other guys on Signal to plan something nefarious. So there was thoughts of it. There was discussion of it amongst this group, but there was absolutely no imminency. And we know that because, for example, the president and the vice president were not told about it. And generally, if there is a real terrorist threat or terrorist attack attempt against where they are, they would have been notified and there would have been changes to the security protocol for the UFC event.
2: So what do you think accounts for the disconnect seemingly between what the Secret Service is saying and what their bosses are saying?
6: I know. We're both laughing because it's like the first time you might just blame it on the fact that Kash Patel, you know, really didn't have any experience to be the director of the FBI. But we're a year and a half into this administration. This is probably the sixth or seventh time that Kash Patel aggressively, sometimes erroneously and often prematurely, as he did in this case, tweets out an ongoing investigation. At best, these are just silly, and he looks sort of immature and unable to control his emotions. But at worst, and we see that in this case, the information can disrupt an ongoing investigation. Look, the Secret Service has two roles. One is the one that we tend to know, which is they protect our VIPs, protect the constitutional order and the president and the vice president. A second role they have is investigations of these threats. And it does appear that there was an ongoing investigation because there were other people on the Signal chat. We'd want to identify who they are and determine that they weren't a threat to the president or anyone else. I don't understand why it's still happening, except his desire to sort of promote what the FBI is doing. And I'll be honest with you, I've never seen the Secret Service essentially in their press conference say the FBI was wrong to do this. They said it in code, but anyone listening understood that they were not happy.
2: Wow. Julia Kayyem leads the Homeland Security Project at Harvard University. Julia, as always, thank you very much.
6: Thank you so much.

0: This is live special coverage from NPR News. I'm Leila Fadel. In a few moments, President Trump will talk to the press at the G7 summit in France. We will take his remarks live. The U.S. and Israeli war on Iran and the prospect of a peace deal have dominated this meeting between seven allies. This morning, leaders from the Group of Seven called the preliminary agreement a breakthrough. Soon after, Trump threatened to bomb Iran if, quote, they don't behave. And the actual text of the deal has been kept from the public, raising questions about what exactly the U.S. and Iran are agreeing to. Joining us to discuss, we have NPR's White House correspondent Franco Ordonez. He's been traveling with the president, and he joins me now. Franco, hey, are you there?
1: I'm here.
0: So where are you exactly? Tell us what you're seeing.
1: So right now I'm at this resort in Evian, France, where they are actually preparing the room for President Trump's press conference. You can probably hear a lot of commotion in the room as reporters are kind of filing in. The French president, Emmanuel Macron, just spoke, so they kind of had to do a security check. But this is a beautiful setting. It's this massive, kind of very large barn that also serves as a concert venue, like has opera seatings, but also trees kind of going up inside the building next to chandeliers. It's quite a magical place on the shores of Lake Geneva, right tucked, you know, just above the French Alps.
0: So that is a beautiful backdrop for a pretty serious conversation or press conference we're about to hear. I mean, because the details from this proposed memorandum of understanding are some are things that we still don't know much about. What do you know, Franco, of what's in this?
1: Yeah, I mean, the details are very, very slowly dribbling out, and it's very low on specifics. You know, Trump just hasn't talked too much about what those, what's in the specific agreement. Most of his focus is on the nuclear program, as well as reopening the Strait of Hormuz. He insists those two issues are very clear. He does say that there will be no immediate sanctions relief, but at the same time, he also says that maybe there could be some if they, quote, behave well. You know, he has said, he said earlier today that the agreement is very detailed, and he would emphasize that it's not just two paragraphs. But again, we have not seen the agreement, and there's a lot of anticipation, and I expect a lot of the questions today about more specifics and asking, as I did a couple days ago, why can't we just see the agreement?
0: Right. And from what I understand, this is kind of a more of a framework to have more talks down the line, possibly?
1: Absolutely. This is a memorandum of understanding. Even Trump said there's, you know, cast a little bit of doubt on it, that it's not necessarily a final memo. It's not a final agreement. It could be changed. He says if he doesn't like what he sees from Iran, if Iran, in his words, misbehaves, then he reserves the right to start bombing again. And he used very colorful language in saying that threat.
0: Now, other issues obviously have also come up at the G7. Trade, artificial intelligence, the ongoing war in Ukraine. What stands out?
1: Yeah, I mean, they absolutely have talked about that. On the other issues, I think what stands out is Ukraine. You know, Vladimir Zelensky, the president of Ukraine, was here, and that was a big part of discussions. Trump actually met with him twice, once with G7 leaders, and then soon after as well, you know, kind of with him and the Secretary of State, Marco Rubio. Trump said the meeting went well, and now, in his words, now that Iran is in the rearview mirror, that he plans to kind of turn his focus to the war in Ukraine, and he says he wants to do whatever he can. He actually also said that he recently spoke with Russian President Vladimir Putin and noted that he has the right and that they are looking into possibly putting more pressure on Russia, such as reimposing some of the sanctions on Russia that they had in place earlier, but were kind of pulled back on Iran. It's interesting, Leila, that, you know, before Trump, or right just a few minutes ago, Emmanuel Macron, the president of France, spoke, and he even mentioned that he felt he was hearing a different kind of message from Trump, a little bit more of an engaged message regarding Ukraine, because that is not something that we've heard, at least in the last 2 months during the war in Iran.
0: Let's go now to our team covering this from Washington and beyond. In the studio, we have White House correspondent Danielle Kerr. Kurtzleben, and on the line from Tel Aviv, we have national security correspondent Greg Myrie. Danielle, we're sitting here in Washington, so let's start with you. How is the proposed peace plan, I mean, I don't even know if we can call it a peace plan, but maybe a framework for a future agreement. How's that being received by lawmakers?
2: Well, it's been varied, but as you might guess, partisan. We've seen some Republicans, I know I saw today Senator Katie Britt from Alabama, saying, hey, Trump is a great deal maker. He's got this. I have, you know, full confidence in him. But we have seen, if not necessarily skepticism on the Republican side, just some wariness about, hey, we still haven't seen what's in this agreement yet. Yeah. So Senator John Thune, the majority leader on the Republican side from South Dakota, he said he wants more info, and he was kind of forced to speak hypothetically. You know, if this gets Iran to wind down their nuclear program, great, but I want to see more. Lindsey Graham from South Carolina, who is one of the president's allies on a lot of things, is kind of a defense hawk, and he has been a bit more skeptical. And he said that he didn't like that the way the U.S. and Iran were talking about this seemed to clash a bit, so he wanted to know really what's in this. And why this is all important is that the backdrop here is that because of how things shook out and decisions that were made around the Obama-Iran deal, Congress may end up voting on whatever agreement may or may not come out of this. Mm-hmm. So it does matter what they think, potentially.
0: Yeah, and it's a reminder that these really thorny issues are still down the line to be discussed on the nuclear program, on sanctions relief. But there have been a lot of proposed peace deals with Iran in these months of war, and so far they've all failed. What makes this different?
2: Well, it's the first time both sides seem to have agreed on at least very broad strokes, or some broad strokes, and, you know, have at least electronically signed something thus far. So, yeah, it does appear that this does appear to be meaningful movement, even if it's not complete movement. But the thing is, there's a lot of contingencies we expect in this agreement. And even the White House is not giving us full hoorah optimism. This is all going to work out perfectly. Just this week, senior administration officials told us it could be 2 or 3 weeks until we see whether this works.
0: This is live special coverage from NPR News. I'm Leila Fadel. In a few moments, President Trump will talk to the press at the G7 summit in France. I'm here with Danielle Kurtzleben in Washington, D.C., with Greg Myrie in Tel Aviv, and with Franco Ordonez, who's traveling with the president. Greg, you're there in Tel Aviv. What are the chips on the table for this peace negotiation?
3: Yeah, Leila, President Trump pushed a large pile of chips on the table when he launched this war with Iran about 3.5 months ago. He didn't get what he wanted in the fighting, which was dismantling of Iran's nuclear program or setting it back. And, of course, he made lots of other claims about things that he wanted during the war, ending Iran's support for proxies, destroying the missiles. We'll now have to see if he can get some or any of this in negotiations, whether Iran will make nuclear concessions at the negotiating table. And there's this 60-day deadline that's ticking. Now, they can extend that, but obviously there'll be a lot of attention and outside pressure to see if something can be done in 60 days after the memorandum is signed on Friday, as is planned.
0: It seems, Greg, that the president is now in the room. He's at the podium. Let's listen.
4: I want to thank President Macron and Bridget, his really lovely wife, fantastic person, for welcoming us to France for an extremely successful G7 summit. I would say it's one of the most successful. And this meeting could not have come at a better time. On Sunday, we reached an agreement with Iran that achieves everything we set out to accomplish, everything and much more. Ending the current conflict, reopening the Strait of Hormuz, and preventing Iran from ever obtaining a nuclear weapon. That's what it was all about. That was about 99%. Iran cannot have a nuclear weapon. They can't develop it, buy it. They can never have a nuclear weapon. At the same time, with this announcement, or close to it, as people started to think it was going to happen when Iran was making some very positive statements, the stock market has surged to record highs, picking up thousands of points over the last short period of time, thousands of points. And oil is dropping like it has never dropped before at levels that went in numbers down $7, down $8. They've never seen anything like that. But if we didn't do this deal, we could have dropped more bombs for another 3 weeks, 2 weeks, 4 weeks, 2 years. You would never have the Hormuz Strait open. You would never have success. Your market would have, instead of going up at levels that nobody's ever seen before, would go down at levels that nobody ever saw before, maybe except for 1929 or whatever. And, you know, all the tough guys. Tough guys don't realize that this wasn't a three-month deal. This was years in the making. You know why? Because I was the one that killed General Soleimani. And if I didn't kill General Soleimani, we probably wouldn't be talking right now about this deal, because he was a mad genius. They never were able to replace him. But a lot of people forget that. The tough guys, you know, the tough guys that would drive the country right down the tubes. The past 2 days have provided a chance to discuss the details of this historic agreement with many of our closest friends and allies, including the G7 nations and many presidents and prime ministers. As you saw, Prime Minister Modi was here. We had a long talk. He's a great guy. They are thrilled that we made a deal, every one of them. There's not one nation that came to us and said, please, sir, keep dropping bombs on them. Please keep dropping bombs. The stupid people say that. But I'm thrilled to report. And by the way, those last 2 days were brutal. $200 million worth of bombs. And, you know, it is expensive, too, by the way, aside from everything else. And they knew I was coming for a third night. We informed them we're coming for a third night. They didn't have their Navy. It sunk. They didn't have their Air Force. It's gone. Not one plane. They didn't have anti-aircraft equipment, so we got free rein. They didn't have their leaders. But they have a new group of leaders that I think is, actually, I think they're smarter. I think they're very smart. I think they're far less radicalized, and I think they're really good. They love their country. You know, you talk about regime change, nobody will say that, but I guess that's, look, their one set of leaders is all gone. Their second set of leaders is all gone. Their third set of leaders a little bit gone, but for the most part, and frankly, I think that's regime change. I think they're going to behave much differently. I think they see a different way of life that they were never exposed to. So the one thing I didn't want to see is I didn't want to see economic catastrophe. If you kept this going, that could have happened. But all I know is every time we talked about the possibility of peace, the stock market shot up like a rocket ship. It never went down. They didn't like it. The people, you know, the stock market is more brilliant than anybody there is, including the people on this stage, other than me, of course. Let's see. I don't know. What do you think, Scott? Is the stock market more brilliant than you?
5: No, sir.
4: That's a terrible statement. All right. The stock market is quite brilliant. And every time we said something amazing, like we're going to settle, it would go up. And every time we said something negative, like, guess what, we're not going to be able to settle, it would go down very big, Peter, right? Very, very big. Tells you something. And, you know, I've studied presidents, some good, some bad, some great. Not too many are great, and some really bad. We had one just recently. And the one president I did not want to be was the late, great Herbert Hoover. I didn't want that. And who knows what would have happened. But bad things happen. So the past 2 days have provided a chance to discuss the details of the deal with the closest friends and allies, the heads of countries. They were all here, a lot of them. Far more than the seven, as you know, a lot of them. And they put out a statement. I think President Macron, who did a great job, by the way, did a really fan, him and Bridget, they did a great job. But they all put out statements saying they love this deal because they want to see it over. And they love the fact that the Hormuz, don't forget, if we were going to drop bombs, let's say we went another month another 2-3 months, maybe weeks, could be another 3 months, could be whatever. What do you have left? Got maybe nothing, but you don't have, the strait will never be open because people that own billion-dollar ships, these ships cost $1 billion, they don't like sailing ships or having their ships participate when you go up the coast and you go through the strait and there are rockets flying over your head. They want to protect their billion-dollar investment. You wouldn't have oil for maybe years. These are stupid people. But nobody was tougher than me. Nobody hit Soleimani. You know, when I hit Soleimani, people thought that was the biggest thing to happen in the Middle East for 50 years. That was the biggest event. He was the boss of Iran and respected, but he was a mad genius. He was a genius, the father of the roadside bomb. When you see young men, and in some cases women, mostly men, walking around without legs, without arms, with a face that's been blown to smithereens, it's Soleimani, 95%. 96.2, they say, or something. 95%. That was Soleimani did it. Happened to come from Iran, and I blew him up. You remember that? I blew him up in the Valley of Death. He got off his plane, and we followed him. And in all fairness, because they've been wonderful to me, Israel, but they didn't want to do that attack. They were all set the night before the attack then for me. They didn't want to do it, so I had to make a decision. I made the decision to do it. But they were. It was a joint venture, as we say in the real estate business. That was a joint venture between Israel and us. We studied it for a month. We knew what plane he was going to be on almost a month before. He only traveled on commercial airliners, the big ones with lots of people, because he knew we wouldn't shoot him down. He's very smart. But we knew he was going to be on that plane. We followed him. And then Israel informed me that they won't do it. And I had to make a decision. I had some very good generals, and not the ones you see on television, very good. And I want to thank also Pete Hegseth and General Raisin Kane, who's phenomenal, okay? These guys are phenomenal. They can't be better. But I had some good generals, and I said to him, well, if Israel's not going to do it, we're all prepared. Do we do it? Do you like doing it or not? He said, sure. If you want to do it, we can do it. How well? We'll do it just as well or better. We'll do it ourselves. We don't need anybody. So we took out Soleimani. One of the biggest events to happen, the Middle East, maybe ever, but they say 50 years, they say 100 years. I was with the Prime Minister of Pakistan. He said it's maybe the biggest event that has ever taken place. Nobody could believe it. So that's when it started. It didn't start like 3 or 4 or 5 weeks ago. And Obama wouldn't do it. What Obama did was he did the JCPOA. He loaded up a plane with $1,700,000,000 in green cash from banks all over Washington, Maryland, and Virginia. They were stripped of all their cash. They had no cash to do payrolls. It all went into a Boeing 757, a wonderful plane, and they flew it to Iran. And they gave it out to people. They bribed people. They thought they were going to get it done. Then they gave billions and billions of dollars after that. And they got a deal that was a road to a nuclear weapon. I get so angry, I guess. I'm allowed to get angry when I watch the Democrats. They talk about it all the time. We had this deal done. You had a deal that was going to give them legally a nuclear weapon. And if that happened, Israel would have been blown away. And in all fairness to Bibi Netanyahu, who happens to be a good man, gets a little excited sometimes. But he happens to be a very good man. We've had an amazing partnership. He's been an amazing prime minister. We have a little dispute over Lebanon. I say, you can do a little softer touch, Bibi. You don't have to knock down a building every time somebody walks into it that's from Hezbollah. But it's been an amazing partnership. But he will say, we're the big partner, and he's the very small partner, and that's true. So he came to the country, and he begged Barack Hussein Obama, the president, not to do the JCPOA. He said it could be the end of Israel, and it would have been if I didn't come along. And Obama didn't listen to him. Bibi actually went to Congress and pleaded with them, and he got nowhere. And they had this horrible deal that was horrible for Israel, horrible for Israel. And that's where it stood. And then I came along and I terminated that deal. It had very little time left. You know, it was a short-term deal. You know, with countries, you need hundreds of years. You don't need 8 years and 9 years. This isn't like you're signing a lease on a candy store in the corner. You need hundreds of years. This was a short-term lease. It expired long ago. Had I let it run, it expired. You wouldn't have been around. A lot of people wouldn't have been around. But Israel would have been terminated. I think the whole Middle East would have been terminated. You saw that when everybody was shocked that all these missiles, they were aimed at these different places. Qatar, Saudi Arabia, UAE. Think of it. Bahrain, Kuwait. They got hit. Nobody thought that was, even I didn't think it was going to happen. They didn't think it was going to happen. They were going to take out the entire Middle East, including Israel. And if they had a nuclear weapon, they would have used it within moments after getting it. So I made it very tough for them when I terminated the Barack Hussein Obama catastrophe. JCPOA, one of the worst deals. NAFTA might have been worse, but that was worse economically. This deal was really dangerous, what he did. He gave them everything, including a lot of money, which we don't give them, by the way, just in case you have any question. We'll be giving this out so you can read it and you can see. And it's a memorandum of understanding. If it doesn't get done in 60 days, that's all right. We go back to bombing. You know, I don't want to do that because it's so good. But we might have to, because we're never going to let them have a nuclear weapon. But they've agreed not to, and you'll see that very clearly in the agreement. But then the second phase of that was they were building, or they were enriching material, as they say. I call it nuclear dust. They were enriching material under granite mountains. Granite being, for those not in the construction business, granite being a very strong, the strongest stone. It's not as pretty as marble, but it's much more, it's much stronger. It's a lot stronger. Like the new granite I put on the stairs of the White House going to the Oval Office, the black granite, it's rated 1 million years plus. No marble's rated that. Marble's rated 100 years if it's outside. So these are granite mountains. And the B-2s came along and they hit those air shafts in the dark at 1 o'clock in the morning with no moon. They had a beam going right up everyone. Those guys did a job, and then they were criticized by certain members of the press, like CNN, for possibly not doing that much damage. And it turned out that the damage was far greater. Those mountains collapsed right on top of everything. Nobody's going to get that for a long time unless we want to get it. We'll get it. But we're the only ones that can. And they say China has the equipment to get it, and we have the equipment to get it. And it's actually not valuable. Not a lot of value, but we'd like to get it psychologically, but nobody's touching it. We also have cameras. That's what Space Force is. We have the best, we have the greatest military in the world, by the way. But I'm proud of Space Force because I started it. We have Space Force cameras on every single door, well, there are no doors that have been pretty well shattered, but every area of that. If somebody walks in and he's got a badge with his name on it, like Mohammed something, which is about a 50-50 guess, Mohammed something, they can tell the name. They can give you a serial number. We can see things. You wouldn't believe the quality of the stuff that we have. That's why we've been so successful. That's why our blockade will go down in the annals of history as being unbelievable. Nobody's ever seen a blockade like that. It's like a steel wall. So what happened is we then terminated that, and I call it the nuclear dust, and that was the end of that. But if we didn't hit that with the B-2 bombers, or if it wasn't successful, they would have had a nuclear weapon, a nuclear bomb, at a very high level, not the highest, but it would have been a very high level. We have much bigger, but we hope that we're never going to have to use it. We have the most. Russia has second. China is very far behind, but going to catch up, unfortunately. You know, they're catching up, but we have the most. We have the most powerful, but we also have the most, but Russia's not far behind. And then you have China in third place, but within 5 years, they'll be probably even. And we ought to make a denuclearization deal. It would be so great. We don't need all of that. We don't need to be able to blow up the whole world 300 times over. It's terrible. It's really, if we could do a denuke deal, I'd,
6: I'd love it. And one of those two is very willing to do it, I will tell you. But the other one is less willing to do it. And you need all of them. So the deal we reached with Iran on Sunday will be signed shortly, tomorrow, maybe the next day. Subject, deals. All my whole life is all about deals. That's all I ever did is make deals. And crazy things happen with deals. I've gone into deals where it's a guarantee. No way it can not be signed. And it doesn't get signed. And I've gone into deals that you have no chance of making. And they go like nothing. So, but we're going to most likely sign a deal. They want to sign a deal. And they've been acting very appropriately. They took a big two hits last week. Those were two very big hits. So, importantly, Iran has agreed that they will neither produce nor procure a nuclear weapon. Neither produce. Because originally they said, they talk about that they will not develop a nuclear weapon. And some people found it okay. These guys didn't, in all fairness. But some people, but I didn't like it. Said it won't develop. I said, what happens if they should buy? I don't know. It's pretty, very dangerous for somebody to sell, because whoever sells them a nuclear weapon will get nuked themselves. If they sold a nuclear weapon, only a few that could do it, they would be nuked. They wouldn't have that country long. So it's a very dangerous thing for somebody to do. But I wanted it in there. So it's develop, procure, buy, anything. And you'll see that when you see the agreement. But it's appropriate that we release the agreement. And we did send a copy to Israel, by the way. They've been a good partner. Again, I think they could do better with respect to Hezbollah. I'm not saying they shouldn't protect themselves. I'm saying when two drones are shot into the desert and drop harmlessly, you don't have to knock down buildings in Beirut. They could behave better. And frankly, they could do a better job. I love them as a partner. They were terrific. But they could do a much better job with Hezbollah. On that, I don't think they're doing well. And I feel very bad for Lebanon. Lebanon's been, you know, it was a great culture. They had the professors, the doctors, the lawyers. It was an incredible culture, maybe the highest in the Middle East for years and years, centuries. And for the last 50, 60 years, they have been just trashed. They have been living in hell. So they'll work closely with us to turn over the so-called enriched material that's very deep in the bowels of the earth, very deep. Nobody can get it. So it's not important that we do it quickly, but we could do it fairly quickly. When we have a chance, we'll do it. But in the meantime, we have cameras on every inch of it. Nobody can do it. And if they do, we'll hit them with Patriots, that's all. And they'll be gone. And they know that. Technical discussions on the removal of all stockpiles of enriched materials will begin immediately. We're going to start that immediately. And unlike Barack Hussein Obama, who sent Iran pallets of cash and any relief they receive under this deal, they'll have to get based on merit. And it won't be from us. We don't have to give them anything. But some people may want to invest. Like, what are you going to do? Say you can never, ever invest in a country? I mean, it's pretty tough. I don't mind being tough, but it's pretty crazy. You can invest in a country. You can invest in any country you want, but you can't invest there. Well, they need investment because we did $1.5 trillion, maybe $2 trillion worth of damage. So somebody's going to have to help them out. There's no guarantee about helping them out. And could be their neighbors will help them out a little bit. I don't know. But it's a lot of money. Almost nobody has that kind of money. That's the kind of damage that was done. But we're not investing any money. There was a fake story. There was a fake news story that got a good person, J.D., made a statement. It was a perfect statement. And they reported it in a very strange way. But that's why it's fake news, I guess. So we don't give them money. We don't give them any of that. And what happens is with time, if they behave, if they be a citizen of the world, a reasonable citizen of the world, then I think this group, again, I think I didn't do this for regime change, but I think this group is regime change. I mean, hey, the first group is dead. One little morning, having breakfast, the whole group, they thought they'd never be caught. Because we never bombed during breakfast, but we bombed
7: and they all, 88 people, and I'm not proud of that at all, but the second group came in and they were very unreasonable too, and they were all gone. They were all gone. And then the third group, we've been dealing with them. A couple left this planet, but we've been dealing with them. And again, they've been fine. I mean, I've had a lot easier. I've had some easier ones. They're tough. They're smart. Maritime traffic through the Strait of Hormuz has already increased very substantially, and the normal flow of energy will resume in the coming days. Trillions of dollars will be made by the world, and the stock market will, I believe, continue to rise. The only difference is that a player that's very volatile, very tough, very smart, frankly, you know, they have in one way a primitive culture, but it's also a genius primitive culture. They're very smart people, very good negotiators, but so are we. So rather than possibly going into a depression, rather than having your favorite president be Herbert Hoover, I was always the one I didn't want to be. I wouldn't have preferred Nixon. I wouldn't have preferred, there were plenty I wouldn't prefer, but the one I always thought of, Herbert Hoover, and he caused it. He raised taxes too fast, and he raised interest rates too fast, all at the same time. And it caused the Great Depression. So I don't think I'll make mistakes like that. I lower taxes. I don't raise taxes. In fact, we just gave you the largest tax decrease, largest tax cut in the history of our country. So we'll be working on a parallel effort with the Gulf nations to address non-nuclear issues such as the conventional ballistic missiles, which we'll be talking about, and support. I mean, they have to have some because other people have some. You got to have some. Somebody said, you shouldn't give them one. I mean, I have guys, I like some of these guys, but I don't think they're smart. Sir, you shouldn't let them have any missile. I said, well, what am I going to do? Am I going to let Saudi Arabia have missiles, but they can't have them? Yes, sir. Doesn't work that way, you know? It doesn't work that way. And missiles aren't the problem. Missiles are, they hurt a little location, but they don't blow up the planet. So the Gulf nations will address the non-nuclear issues. We'll be talking about the ballistic missiles, and we'll talk also about the terrorist proxies that they have, that we don't want that to happen. But I want to thank our partners in both Pakistan and Qatar. These people work so hard. And they knew them a little bit. In the case of Pakistan, quite well. In the case of Qatar, they were sort of at odds. And, you know, Qatar was great because they had right next to when I flew from there, from that location to Saudi Arabia, I'd fly for 40 minutes, and I'd fly to UAE for 40 minutes, two great leaders there, by the way. In the case of Saudi Arabia, the father's still alive, and he's fantastic, and the son is going to be great. He's going to be great. The crown prince and Mohammed at UAE is an incredible warrior. He was dropping bombs last week. I said, who the hell's dropping all those bombs? It was UAE. He's a good fighter, Mohammed. But every administration for decades has sought to get Iran to relinquish its nuclear ambitions, but the threat only got bigger. The words got bigger and bigger and stronger and bigger, and nothing ever happened. And Iran got stronger and tougher. If we didn't blow them up the first time and then blow out those weapons, they would have been unstoppable. This should have done, what I'm doing and what I did should have been done years ago. Would have been much easier, much less firepower. But it wasn't. And again, I want to thank all those countries. And I want to thank Israel and Bibi Netanyahu. So obviously, the breakthrough would not have been possible without the unprecedented pressure the United States put on the regime over the past year and a half. But again, it started a long time ago. It started with the death of Soleimani. That was a big deal. No president in history has ever been tougher on Iran than I have, and they know that. And by the way, if they don't honor the agreement, or some things aren't even mentioned in the agreement, it's a memorandum of understanding, but we have an understanding of certain things without writing it. And if they don't honor that, we'll probably go back to bombing them until they honor it, you know? It's amazing what bombs can do. So I say it, The Obama deal was a road to a nuclear weapon, and let's call it the Trump deal, was a wall for a nuclear weapon that the nuclear weapon could not get through. Nobody's going to get through it. We built a wall. They weren't going to have it, and that's what we have right now. And it says very clearly, the most important clause to me, too, number one,

5 years or 10 years or 20 years. With Obama, they were able to enrich very quickly. This agreement now provides Iran with a historic opportunity. If they follow the path of cooperation, we'll have opened for them, their country will have a chance to survive. Now think of it, you know, they have 91 million people. People want me to bomb the bridges. Why don't I bomb? I already did, because, you know, they went back on one of their promises and I bombed their biggest bridge, the equivalent of the George, that was the George Washington Bridge of Iran. But we bombed that bridge, you saw that. One quick strike by an F-22, the most beautiful fighter jet ever made, by the way. In fact, we're ordering some more of them. We're bringing it out because it's so effective. It's incredible. It's incredible. Well, look, we have the greatest military in the world. Those B-2 bombers are unbelievable. Who would have thought they could handle, each had two because the flight was so long, but they handle three of the biggest, heaviest bombs, hundreds of thousands of pounds, and they handle them like they're nothing. It's amazing. And also, they're undetectable. They flew into Iran. Totally, think of it, totally undetected. Now, Iran's waiting for them. They're waiting for them. And they never saw them. 1 o'clock in the morning, they never saw them. They're stealth. And we just ordered 22 more. The newer, upgraded version, which I guess is better. I don't know how the hell you get better. But as I expressed to the world leaders here this week, it's my hope that the peace agreement will be the beginning of a much larger deal all across the Middle East. We're very close. Look at the job we've done in Gaza. Look at Hamas. Hamas has been very silent. You haven't read anything about Hamas. And we're trying to get them unarmed. You know, they grew up with a machine gun in their hand. I think they actually, when they were born, they came out with a machine gun in their hand. So it's not the easiest thing. But they've actually, you know, behaved pretty well, considering this was not the lifestyle that they were taught to have. But including an end to all Iranian aggression, and they're not going to be Iranian aggression, and an end to war and terror in Lebanon. So the Lebanon peace is something we'll have to work on a little bit. It's a very small piece of the puzzle, actually, but it still makes a lot of noise. The big deal is the Iran deal. That's where the money is, where the power was. But they have Hezbollah, and we got to get that done one way or the other. We'll do it. I think Israel can do a much better job on it. Syria would love to do it. I was very responsible for the gentleman at Syria that's now the president of Syria. He's done a tremendous job. He's put that country together in a year and a half. Sort of like our country, a year and a half, pretty similar size. They said, "Don't, please don't put him there. He's a very violent man. Al-Qaeda." I said, well, I know one thing. A Boy Scout's not going to work. And he's actually done a very good job. He'd love to go in it. You know, Hezbollah's an enemy of his, and he'd go in, and but he wouldn't knock down buildings every time he hears there's somebody. He'd just go and get him with precision. But I don't know that people want that. Maybe they don't. Maybe Lebanon doesn't. We have to be guided a little bit by Lebanon. And by the way, the president is going to be coming, prime minister, president, going to be coming over to see us very shortly, over the next week or two. Good man. He's, you know, man is living. What a tough life he's got, because he's got tough groups of people. And it's amazing. Amazing there is a Lebanon. With all they've been through, they have been treated worse than just about, I think, anybody, disrespected incredibly. So the expansion of the Abraham Accords is the other thing that we hope we're going to get. And I think Saudi Arabia, if they lead the way, they'd be doing themselves a big favor, because everybody that's in it, UAE went in right from the beginning. Again, he's a warrior. And they never got out. Nobody ever got out. You think maybe during the war, they were all afraid of, everybody was afraid of Iran. And that's why we ended up with the original members. But then when the election was rigged, that's right, and I wasn't here at all, nobody cared about anything. The country went to hell in every way. That was the least of it. Middle East was the least of it. The country went to hell, allowing 25 million people into the country, unchecked and unvetted, many of them criminals, many of the murderers, 11,888 murderers allowed into our country. So this was the least of it.
But the past 2 days have also provided an opportunity to discuss a number of other

0: issues with members of the G7 and our partners. Yesterday morning, we had a productive conversation on the war in Ukraine. I spoke with President Putin. I spoke with President Zelensky, and he was there. And President Putin, I spoke over the phone with. And something's going to happen. A lot of soldiers are losing. Both are losing a lot. Russia's losing more because they're the offensive ones. And when you're offensive in war, you lose more. Pretty simple. But I provided an update on my call Sunday with President Putin and expressed my continued hope. We had a very good conversation with President Putin and a very, very good conversation with President Zelensky. I think they both want to do something. They just don't know how to do it. They want to do it. They just don't know how. In our session yesterday afternoon on international partnerships, I offered an update on how the United States is leading the world in responding to the Ebola outbreak in Africa, sending $375 million in aid so far to help stop and contain the crisis at its source. And we've done great. I was with the president of a couple of presidents came over, by the way, from African nations, and they were so happy with what we did. But where it's unfair is we gave $375 million. The rest of the world gave essentially nothing, maybe a couple of bucks, but nothing. And they were all saying, thank you so much. And I think they've done a good job. It's a terrible thing. Ebola is a terrible thing. That's an unbelievable one. Fortunately, it's not like COVID where it's that easy to spread around, but it's rough. And we've done a good job. We've moved people to certain quarantines, certain locations. But today we also had excellent meetings on the economy and artificial intelligence, which is amazing what's going on with that. It's going to be the biggest thing ever. We have to be very careful with it. It's both great and could be bad. We have to be careful with it. But we're leading China. We're leading the world on that. We're allowing them to do their own electric plants because they need, as an example, those buildings are so big. And they're not taking the community's electricity. I gave them the right. It's my idea. I gave them the right to build electric plants like Con Edison in New York. Dig, we must. And they've come up with plants that nobody's ever seen anything like them. Those are by very high IQ people. So they're actually building electric plants. So because otherwise they could never build a building because the grid is old and tired and broken and a mess. So they're building it, and they're going to sell their, very cheaply, they're going to sell their additional, their extra electricity into the grid. So we take care of a lot of things like California, which doesn't have nearly enough electricity. They don't know what they're doing there. And instead of having blackouts and brownouts, they'll be able not to. We found a great deal of unity here at the G7, and we signed a declaration on illegal immigration, the first time ever for a G7 statement. They did a beautiful statement. We signed other agreements to step up and to really coordinate and spend a lot of time coordinating drug trafficking and stopping of drug trafficking, which is crazy. It comes through Mexico, comes through the southern border, the little that comes through. They find a way, they put it, they're genius. If they would use that genius for good, they'd be very rich people. They have it in engines, they have it in hubcaps, they have it in areas you wouldn't even believe. They have it in the structures of cars. Most incredible thing. But we've done a great job on it. We have drugs coming through the border are down 61%. Drugs coming through water, the sea, ocean, sea, Gulf, down 97.2%. That's the ones that get hit. Just like we hit the Iranian minesweepers and mine droppers, they call them. They dropped. Who would have 28 mine droppers? Who has 28 mine droppers? They actually had them, but they don't have them anymore. We hit them just like we hit the drug dealers. But drugs are down by water 97%. And over 60% they're down. And now we're going to go and focus on the land. They come through Mexico. Mexico has lost control of their country. The cartels run Mexico. And it's sad. And the president's a very good woman, but she's a very scared woman. The drug cartels are totally running Mexico. It's not even close. We agreed to accelerate our efforts to secure our critical minerals and rare earth supply chains, where we have great companies really going to town. We're going to give everybody a big run because we do it better than, and we had to get motivated. The G7 also agreed that the United States' new approach to international development based on the private sector investment is working at levels that they never thought possible. It's really working. I held a number of very positive bilateral meetings, including with the President of France. It was a very good meeting, actually. The Emir of Qatar, Sheikh Tamim, who's... I tell you, I wish I could really know the guy. You know, some people say, well, he lived in that neighborhood. You can't be saying things that you'd like to have him say. He was fantastic on this, and he's been a fantastic guy in terms of energy and getting energy out there. President of the United Arab Emirates, Mohammed bin Zayed, who's an amazing warrior. President El-Sisi of Egypt. Prime Minister Modi of India, we spent a long time together today. I spoke to Mohammed. I spoke to the Crown Prince of Saudi Arabia a number of times. They're all so happy that they're still, you have to have them happy too, you know. We're using their airports. Not that they could stop us if we didn't want them to, but it'd be nice that I went to get that little sucker. But I missed. I hate missing. But we spoke to all of them and many countries all over the world. They're so, every country, I think Israel too. Look, think of what Israel's getting. They're not going to be nuked. It's very simple. I told Bibi, your biggest risk was that they drop a nuclear weapon into the middle of Israel. They'd only need one, and there would be no more Israel. Think of it, baby. You got the best, the most important thing that you were asking for is that. So I think they're happy. Some people are going to be, not him, but there are some people, some writers, some that I thought were friends of mine, but I don't want them as friends anymore because they're either stupid or they're bad people. But we stopped nuclear holocaust. And it stopped, too. I mean, there's not going to be any of that. So from the beginning to the end, it was clear that this week, America's back. It's bigger and better and stronger. We're more respected as a country right now, I think, than we ever have been. And we were a laughing stock 2 years ago. They would laugh at us. We had a man that should have never been there. You know that. A man that would walk up to a podium once every year. And they'd ask him, what flavor ice cream do you like? I like vanilla. Then he'd try and find the stairs, which he couldn't find most of the time. And he'd leave. This is very unfair reporting. And then you said you didn't know about that. You didn't know there was something wrong. We can never let that happen to our country again. To me, the worst. We had the worst inflation ever. We had the worst in prices and the costs. It's all coming down now because the oil is bringing it down. You're going to see numbers that are going to be amazing. But this evening, I look forward to a very special dinner with President Macron and his fabulous wife at the Palace of Versailles. I sort of like that palace. Palace has a lot of gold. I want to check it out. It's a beautiful palace, maybe the most beautiful of all. I hope you're going to get to see it. The ones that are traveling with me, I hope you're going to get to see it because it's amazing. But they asked me if I'd stay a little bit longer and go to Paris. So I'll get home a little bit later, but it'll be a nice dinner. But I'm interested to see it. I mean, that's the ultimate, I guess. It's the ultimate of its type. Louis XIV, celebrating the 250th anniversary of America's founding and America's oldest alliance. And we're celebrating that a little bit tonight. They'll have the biggest people in Europe at the dinner. And those people love our country. And hopefully Europe's going to find its way. Europe is having a lot of hard times. They're doing some things very badly on energy and on immigration. They're doing things very badly. And we'll be talking about that tonight. So with that all said, if you want to ask us any questions, feel free to ask the people behind me. Yeah. Peter.
1: Bonjour. You've been clear, President Trump, the United States is not going to directly pay Iran, but the U.S. is going to let the Iranians start making billions of dollars, selling oil, accessing this reconstruction
0: only fund. Only if they're doing things right. We're not doing anything. We're not putting up money. Only if they're doing things right. If they're doing things right, if people want to invest, they can invest. But they had this $300 million fund. It's only $300 billion fund. It's only if they're doing things right. Remember this also. When you talk about billions of dollars, they've had much more than $1 trillion worth of damage done. They got a long way. They'll be 15 to 20 years to rebuild what they have right now. So they have to behave themselves. If they're not behaving, they get hit again. You know, they'll be hit again because we can do it very easily. It's going to take a long way for them to build back their anti-aircraft stuff. It's going to take. And you know, the other thing I want to thank China, President Xi, I was with him. And he stayed neutral, totally neutral. And I appreciate it. And I want to thank Vladimir Putin. He was very neutral. They could have made it much more difficult for us. And I want to say it. You know, somebody would say, oh, that's terrible. He's thanking President Xi of China. Well, let me tell you, I had a long talk with him. You know, they have shoulder weapons to knock down airplanes. That it's not like the real deal, but they're accurate. They're fairly accurate. I said, I would really appreciate you not giving or selling any of that stuff to Iran. And you know what? For the most part, he didn't. So I just want to thank them because they made it a lot better.
1: Can you explain, though, what the difference is between giving Iran U.S. dollars and unfreezing U.S. dollars?
0: Well, the unfreezing is an easy one to answer. We have taken a lot of their money, and we have their money. We have taken their money. It's not our money. It's their money, and we froze it. At a certain point in time, I guess we're going to have to give it back. You know, if we didn't give it back, nobody would ever invest in the dollar again. If you took their money, because I thought about it, you know, I'm not the most perfect person. I said to Scott, why do we keep their money? What the hell are we giving it back to them? But, you know, people from lots of nations, some nations we don't agree with, they have their money. The dollar's become very strong under me. And they don't want to have a little conflict with somebody and end up having the United States just take their money. So if you do that, you really don't have a system.
1: And I did just want to ask you about this. A wise man once said in January of 2020, Iran never won a war, but never lost a negotiation. That wise man.
0: Who said that?
1: Donald Trump.
0: Oh, that's what I thought you were going to say.
1: So how do you go back to the United States and convince a skeptical American public that this deal
0: well,
1: is a win?
0: Well, look, here they lost militarily, okay? It's very tough because I know that no matter what, if I'd go another 3 or 4 weeks, those same people that are critical would say, he went too long, he should have done, you know, no matter what. If they raised the white flag of surrender, and if they said, praise be to Allah, Donald Trump is the greatest president ever. We totally concede. We totally give up. This war is over. We have failed. The New York Times and CNN and a couple of others are not all that dishonest. They'd say Iran had a great victory, okay? And they practically do that. You know, it's amazing. When we knocked out their last ship, they had 159 ships. When we knocked out the last ship, the Times refused to do a story on it. I said, why wouldn't you? They don't have a Navy, and you don't want to do a story on it. They don't have an Air Force. You don't want to do a story. We need a fair press. And that's why they're all doing so badly, because they lost credibility. When I win in a landslide and I had 93% bad press, they take good stories about me and make them bad. But the only reason that happened is because the media has so little credibility that the people voted for me. 93% of the stories on network, ABC is horrible. I think ABC is the worst. NBC is terrible. And CBS is terrible. CNN, obviously. And I never get good stories, no matter what I do. I could do the greatest thing. I won't get good stories on this. I'll get it from fair media. I'll get it from all over the world. They're writing good. But no matter what I do, I'm going to get bad press. I know that. Now, if I did the opposite, if I went out and continued to bomb them for another 4, just bomb the hell out of them, I get bad press on that. No, there's nothing I can do. But what this does is it allows the ships to go. If we keep bombing, those ships won't be going. And you're talking about $500, $600, $700 million a day. It's a lot of money. A lot of money. That's why the world is okay. It's liquid. It's fine. Also, we run out of reserves in about 4 weeks. You know, there are reserves all over the world, and we would really run out. And there'll be a time when you wouldn't be able to get it. And you want to see bedlam? So for all those so-called geniuses that want to show me how smart they are, ask them, why didn't they blow up General Soleimani? Ask that of the general and a couple of other people that I like very much, but boy, are they wrong. Go ahead. How about you? Thank you, Peter. I give you more, Peter, but people say I like you too much.
2: Thank you, Mr. President. Bonsoir, Mr.
0: You know, he told me that first day in office, he asked me like 7 questions. I answered all of them. Is this true? He said, he just answered more questions in one meeting than Joe Biden did in 4 years. Okay, you know, I'm not going to get you in trouble, but that's what you said. Go ahead.
2: Well, Mr. President, in The Art of the Deal, you write about the importance of leverage. Yeah. Obviously, you have a lot of leverage when it comes to Iran, whether
0: tremendous
2: it's militarily
0: leverage
2: or through economic sanctions. What leverage, sir, do you have when it comes to Israel and Hezbollah to ensure that they abide by the ceasefire?
0: Well, I think we have leverage just by the fact that we really have Iran now has to be good. They have to behave. And we might help. That's a much smaller conflict. It's a conflict that should be able to be over with. I'm surprised it's taken so long. And it's a much smaller, but we have a lot of leverage. We have the greatest military anywhere in the world. We have the strongest, most powerful. Look at the blockade. By the way, the blockade was more impactful than all of the bombing raids where we dropped $1 billion worth of bombs on Iran. The blockade was so incredible. The naval blockade, the admiral, the whole thing, not one ship got through. That meant no money got through. They were dying. They had no money. They have inflation that's 250 or 300%. They have no money. We have tremendous leverage. We have the leverage of the economy, as an example. We'll get that done. That's a small one, and we'll work with Israel and get it done. But I'd like to do it. I mean, you have people living there. Buildings are being dropped on top of them or right alongside of them. How would you like to live there? It's so unfair, especially Beirut. You know, you go into Beirut, and I looked at the scene 2 days ago, yesterday, where they hit. That was a big hit. That was unnecessary in my book. Yeah, please.
3: Two questions. If you could clarify something you said just a few minutes ago. One of the goals of Epic Fury going into it, you said, was...
0: Say it again. Speak up.
3: Sorry. One of the goals of Epic Fury, you said, going into it, was to destroy Iran's ballistic missiles and its capabilities to build more.
0: Yeah.
3: Why is it acceptable to you now that they keep some of that capability? And Iran is...
0: What are they keeping? What are they keeping? They have less than other nations now. We knocked out probably 84, 85% of their missiles. The rest of them are underground. They can't even get them out. You know, the other night's raid, I think it was on the first night, we knocked out hundreds of their missiles. Actually, by mistake, we were hitting an area, and it, you know, you can sort of see when the bombs are going off, and then you see one that looks like, wow, what happened? A lot of missiles knocked down. No, but what are you going to do? Let's spend another 2 weeks and give them none. They don't want to be firing missiles right now. They're going to have a hard time rebuilding. They're going to have a hard time rebuilding. And if people from the Middle East, you know, if people want to invest, and again, they don't have to invest at all. But if they do want to invest, it does have oil. It does have probably a future, but it's going to take a long time. But are you going to let the 91 million people starve to death? I mean, one of the things I was very intent on, they have water desalinization plants, very good ones. I could have knocked them out in 5 minutes, just like I knocked out Cargill and I knocked out everything but the oil. I said, 25, it was so complete. The only thing there is the pipes coming with you up because I didn't want to ruin the world market because they do a lot of money. But I didn't want to do that, no. It would have been so easy. It would have been easier, and I would have satisfied a group of 10% of the people, but it would have been the wrong thing to do. And it could have caused an international depression.
3: Iran's
0: maybe not.
3: Iran's position has always been that their nuclear program was for civilian purposes. If they come back after the signing of this and say they want to continue to have a civilian nuclear program, yeah. Is that acceptable to you?
0: Well, I've said to them always, I say, look, you have probably the third largest oil reserves in the world. What the hell do you need nuclear for? You need nuclear for some electricity? So I've always felt that way. So we've been pretty tough in that. You know, it is a little hard, though, when you say that somebody wants it, other people have it, other adjoining states have it, and you're not letting them have it for purposes of electricity and things like that. It's always a little tough. You have to use a little common sense, please. New York Times, please.
4: Thank you, Mr. President, for the question. Now that you're approaching a new phase in this conflict with Iran, can you now say whether you will hold anyone in your administration accountable for the strike on a school that killed more than 100 children on the first day of the war?
0: No, if it was a fault, and as you know, that's under investigation. It's such a strange question to be asked at this date, because we're talking about a long time ago, but nobody did that on purpose. I guess you'd have to say about them, what about the thousands of soldiers that they blew up when they opened their car door? What about the thousands of people that were killed by Iran? No, mistakes are made. The war is nasty. But I know it's under investigation, and I could have a report for you tomorrow. I would ask Pete Hegseth that question, because they have it under investigation. Please.
5: Mr. President, you've been saying all week that this deal permanently prevents Iran from getting a nuclear weapon. But the drafts of the deal that have been floating around barely mention Iran's nuclear program. So can you explain how exactly the deal achieves that goal?
0: So when I say permanently, it should be permanently. But if it's not permanently, we will bomb them. They will be bombed, just like I bombed them on Wednesday night and Tuesday night. And was going to bomb them on Thursday night at a level that was three times greater. And they knew that. I will bomb them. Now, that's with me as president. If you have a weak, pathetic president, maybe that doesn't happen. But I can only do the job that I have to do. I have a long time to go. I have almost 3 years, close to 3 years. Time is going fast. But our country has become we're the most respected country in the world. Those leaders today, they said, we used to laugh at you. 2 years ago, they're the same guys. They'd laugh at the country. And now they say, you're the most respected country anywhere in the world. Militarily, even military. Take a look at what happened look at what happened in so many different locations. Afghanistan, that horrible retreat that these people made, leaving equipment behind. They weren't under any pressure. You take your time. You can get out. I was going to get out. We're going to get out with dignity and pride, take 100% of the equipment. I was even taking the tents down. But then they got in and they just left. They left all the equipment. I may get all that equipment back. Now, here's the thing. More symbolic, because it's a little old now. But we may get it all back. Afghanistan is kissing our ass. You know that?
5: So you're threatening to bomb Iran if they don't comply, but there's nothing enforceable in the deal itself. Is that correct?
0: Doesn't have to be. I let him know. I said, look, if you don't adhere to the agreement, I don't want to do that, but we're going to bomb the hell out of you. And I don't think that they're going to veer from the agreement. What else am I going to do? Am I going to say I'm going to take you to court? Let me take you to court. Let me sue you. No, we're going to bomb the hell out of them if they violate the agreement. I don't want them to. I want them to honor the agreement. Again, the straits close up. Bad things can happen. You know, in war, terrible things happen. Like you mentioned the question before about a school gets hit. Other things get hit. Bad things happen in war. War is a nasty place. I see it. I see it. I see it better than maybe anybody has ever seen it. Go ahead, please.
6: Thank you, President Trump. Oil prices are now plummeting. How do you see this agreement further affecting energy prices in the U.S. and the U.S. economy in the long term? And secondly, Mr. President, how do you think Vice President J.D. Vance did on The View yesterday?
0: Well, first of all, thank you for the word plummeting, because that's what's happening. Oil prices are plummeting. And that means oil prices are going to come down. You know, if you make donuts, you have a heating, you have a stove, and you have to buy the heat, you need the gas or the electricity or whatever you're using. And when oil prices come down, oil is the biggest thing. Oil is, you get oil prices coming down, and they're going to come down, and we're hitting in the threes now for gasoline, and that'll come down a lot lower. So I was in Iowa just before this started, and I was saying to myself, I can't believe we're doing so well, but I have to go, and we have to put out this fire in Iran because I don't want them using a nuclear weapon. They would have used a nuclear weapon. 100% they would have used it. The only question is, was it going to be that day or that week? They would have used a nuclear weapon. They were on the way, and I said, we're going to have to put out the fire. And I said, you know, oil prices, so gasoline, we passed two gas stations in Iowa, made a speech up there. The people are great. I won it by so much. And I love the people, farmers. And we passed two gas stations. One was $1.85. One was $1.91. Now, that's Iowa. But it was, I mean, California has all those crazy taxes that they put on, you know, California taxes. But the oil was down to $2 to, I'd say, between $2 and $2.50. And it was heading down further. And we were going to have a great run. We took a little journey down to a place called the Islamic Republic of Iran, and we bombed the hell out of them, and now they can never have a nuclear weapon. Now, we had a disturbance, but I must say it was much less than anybody thought. The oil never went to $350 a barrel. It went to $115, $120. The oil never went anywhere near that. And the other thing, I thought the stock market would go down 25 or 30%. The stock market a week ago, before we started this, was higher than it was when we started, which tells you that we have a very resilient economy. We have the strongest economy we've ever had. Now, the word affordability is a fake word but made up by the Democrats. Here's where it's fake, because they made it up, because I inherited these prices. And when I had my first news conference, first day, they started screaming affordability, the Democrats. Affordability, affordability, they're screaming.
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0: They gave it to me. It's affordability. And they use that word to fare thee well. Well, they were the ones that created the affordability crisis. I'm the one that got it down. Remember, highest insurance rates in history, highest rates for everything. Eggs. Remember eggs? They were four times more expensive than they were in my administration. And I got it down, Peter, very quickly. Our secretary did a good job of agriculture, Brooke. She did a great job with eggs and everything else. And now that the oil is coming down, you're going to see everything follow. Everything follows the cost of energy. And we're going to end up having the lowest energy anywhere in the world. Please. Yeah. No, please.
8: Thank you.
0: You're from ABC. You're fake news. Go ahead.
8: To follow up on oil, can you confirm, will Iran be able to immediately sell their oil to market? And will U.S. sanctions snap back immediately if there is a delay or collapse in the talks? And then relatedly, is there any safeguard in this deal to prevent Iran from charging?
7: This is live special coverage from NPR News. We've been listening to President Trump's press conference at the G7 summit in France, where he said leaders were, quote, thrilled about the preliminary deal with Iran. He also made some big claims, including that there's been regime change in Iran because, quote, they have a new group of leaders. What we didn't hear were a lot of clear details of what's in the preliminary agreement to end the war in Iran. White House correspondent Danielle Kurtzleben is with me here in Washington, D.C., and national security correspondent Greg Myrie is in Tel Aviv, and we've all been listening along together. Danielle, let me start with you. A lot of big claims we heard from the president on the economy, on Iran's nuclear ambitions being over. What did we actually learn here? Anything new?
9: Not a lot that's new. We learned a little about the contours of this MOU that the U.S. is signing with Iran, that the U.S. is going to work closely with Iran to turn over Iran's enriched material. Honestly, a lot of what I heard was how many big questions about this agreement to talk more have been left open. For example, mm-hmm. Trump was asked, how does this agreement prevent Iran from ever having a nuclear weapon, which is what he says he wants? And he said simply, well, the U.S. will bomb them. That is the leverage that the U.S. has. That leaves open some big questions about, like, do you not need any more enforceability in this kind of an agreement or not? Beyond that, really, before he started taking questions, which are ongoing, Trump just talked for around 40 minutes. And I've listened to a lot of Trump speeches. I know you have, too.
10: Yeah.
9: He pretty notably wandered in these remarks, I think even a bit more than usual, to topics that are maybe less important to the people at the G7, things like tax cuts in the U.S., egg prices. A few times in examples about people in the Middle East, he referred to people as Mohammed. So maybe it's not newsy, but I thought that this was a pretty subdued Trump, maybe is a good word for him.
10: You point out that pretty much every time he was asked about enforceability or how the deal will continue, that he said the U.S. will bomb them if they don't agree. I mean, will that sell the deal here at home with domestic politicians who are skeptical?
9: I honestly don't know. And he was asked something to that effect by a reporter from Fox News. And I think that's a really big question. A lot of American voters, most largely maybe care about the Strait of Hormuz, about the price of oil, all of those things. Mm-hmm. But yeah, the thing that Trump has said this whole time is that this is about Iran and nuclear weapons. So the question that I'm sure especially Republican lawmakers are wondering is, do we buy that he's actually getting that? I don't know.
10: One other thing that came up a lot was the economy, the stock markets. He said oil prices are dropping like they've never before. I mean, is that the truth? Is the economy suddenly great because of the announcement of the deal?
9: No, and to put some firm numbers around that, oil has, since the announcement of this MOU, has dropped below $80 per barrel. Now, that is notable. It was over $100 at times during this war. So, yes, it has dropped. But let's also remember, before this war, the price of oil per barrel was around $60. So we're nowhere near that. He made similar claims about the stock market. And all of this elides that Trump's actions, the conflict that he and Israel started here in Iran, those are what sent oil prices spiking. Those caused the stock market to fall. So he's asking here for credit for something that he initially did, or for fixing something he initially did.
10: Right. And another thing that came up a lot was that the Strait of Hormuz will reopen, which is something that was open.
9: Absolutely.
10: Before the war started.
9: Yeah.
10: Greg, I want to bring you in here from Tel Aviv. What were your big takeaways listening from there, especially given that Israel came up so much?
11: Yeah, a couple things. I mean, he certainly criticized Israel a lot, particularly with the way they're carrying out their military operation in Lebanon, saying that Israel was hitting back too hard, that Hezbollah's fired some drones into northern Israel but didn't cause any casualties. Israel has hit back with large strikes in Beirut, and that Trump said it multiple times. Israel's gone too far, hit too hard. They need to use a lighter touch in Lebanon. None of that will play well here. At certain moments, he complimented Benjamin Netanyahu, the prime minister, but he also criticized him several times. The other thing is, you just tried to think of how this sounds to Iranian ears. As he kept talking about bombing Iran, probably at least a half dozen times in the speech, he said, if we don't get an agreement in the next 60 days, well, I can just bomb Iran again. If we do get an agreement and Iran violates it, well, I can bomb Iran again. I'll just point out, we haven't seen the memorandum of understanding, but a lot of versions are starting to float around.
10: Right.
11: The very first point of this 14 points, and again, we haven't seen it ourselves, but many others are reporting it. It says that neither country will launch any hostile action against each other and will refrain from the threat or use of force against each other. Well, here was the president on a very large stage threatening force against Iran. And he said he's already signed this memorandum digitally.
10: Wow. And not just threatening force once, but several times and repeatedly throughout his remarks. Greg, we also heard the president say that the previous nuclear deal with Iran under Obama, which took a lot of negotiations, the one President Trump walked away from in his first presidency, would have legally given Iran a nuclear weapon and a lot of money. And that this preliminary agreement that he has negotiated is so much better and won't give Iran money. I mean, is any of that true?
11: Well, he certainly has not presented any evidence to show that. I mean, there is no new agreement with Iran. They've agreed to talk about it for the next 60 days, and they can extend that period. But there is no agreement. And we've certainly heard Iran stick to many of its longstanding positions, that it has a right to enrich uranium, that it's not seeking a bomb. And again, the U.S. and many others don't trust Iran. But there's no new agreement. You can't compare it to the Obama agreement at this point back from 2015, because there simply isn't anything to compare it to. It's going to have to be negotiated. And he was asked, well, how can you guarantee that Iran won't get a nuclear bomb or won't violate the agreement? And again, his response was, well, I'll bomb them.
10: I mean, I'm struck by just how much we don't know and how preliminary this all is. I also, Daniel, want to bring you in here because Trump has had this fixation on Obama, which we've seen over the years, and again in this press conference. Talk a bit about that and where it comes from.
9: Yeah, I mean, it's longstanding. Remember, well, even before Trump became president, he was pushing that birther conspiracy theory, that idea that President Obama was not born in the U.S. Of course, that is not true in any way. But Trump has really had a fixation on Obama, like you said. In his first term, he was very happy to take swipes at Obama, to try to compare himself to Obama. And there was a lot of analysis at the time that the economy, when it was doing well early in that first term, that it was a holdover from the Obama era. And I remember Trump did not like that. Mm-hmm. And so here with this Iran deal, I think what's going on especially is that you have this new framework agreement that could lead to a broader agreement that is directly comparable to the JCPOA that Obama and his team negotiated. So Trump has this new direct comparison point, and I think he is very, very interested in being able to say that he somehow beat Obama on this. This is a thing we see a lot with him. He also compares himself to Joe Biden on things. He likes to think he has won something on all sorts of fronts.
10: Greg, I also want to ask you, I mean, the president said there's actually been regime change in Iran, that new, less extreme leaders are in power there. Is that true?
11: Well, it's a different group of people, because many of the leaders, starting with the supreme leader, were killed right at the beginning. And Trump said, as I wrote down here in my notes, he said, I didn't do this for regime change, but I think this is regime change. The first group of people were killed. The second group of people was killed. So we have a third group. So he, as he's been throughout, is he's been very fuzzy on this point, whether he wants regime change, whether there has been regime change. But I think a lot of very smart people who have followed Iran very, very closely for a long time think that the way this new leadership in Iran is being run is as hardline, if not more so, than previous ones. Trump said that they were smart people, they were capable people. So he tried to present them as somehow different, more reasonable, more rational. But that's just not the kind of assessment you get from people, certainly not here in Israel and other analysts around the region or in the U.S.
10: Danielle, what are the politics of this deal domestically? What pressure is the president under in terms of the economy?
9: Well, certainly economic pressures are the biggest part of the politics of this deal, I think. I mean, we all know now, as we've reported on a lot, this war and the closing of the Strait of Hormuz sent gas prices spiking, sent fertilizer prices spiking, which hurt American farmers, many, many of whom are among Trump's most fervent or loyal supporters. So this hurt a lot of people. And of course, those price hikes have knock-on effects to a lot of other prices. We saw inflation top 4%. That is really high. So yes, the fact of getting the Strait of Hormuz open, that certainly matters politically, because amid all of this, we saw Trump's approval fall, even among white non-college educated voters, even on the economy among white non-college educated voters. That's a loyal group of voters who have tended to support him, especially on that relatively strong topic for him. So yes, this very much matters. And if the economy can recover to some degree before the midterms, that matters. But I think there's one other potential, maybe more subtle political storyline going on here, which is Trump has always told the story about himself as a deal maker, that he's great at negotiating. So if it is possible for Democrats, his opponents, to say he did not make a good deal here, he lost, he failed, he's not as good as you think he is, if they can convincingly tell that story, even if Americans don't always pay the most attention to foreign policy, which they don't, that could also very much hurt him and hurt his standing.
10: We have NPR White House correspondent Franco Ordonez on the line with us. He was there in the room during the press conference. Franco, I can hear the commotion around you. What was your takeaway from being in the room as Trump was speaking?
12: Yeah, you could definitely feel a lot of the tension in the room, the pressure that President Trump feels to get this deal done. You know, I was really struck by how much he spoke about former President Barack Obama, actually bringing up former President Barack Obama in the beginning of his opening remarks and repeatedly going back to him. It's clear that President Trump feels a lot of pressure to reach a deal that is better than the 2015 deal that Obama reached, the JCPOA. President Trump has always been someone who looks at his legacy, wants a legacy, wants to be seen as doing better than other presidents. President Trump campaigned on going against the JCPOA and, you know, ripped up that deal when he went into office. So, or soon after getting into office. So I find it interesting how much he goes back and criticizes that deal, you know, saying that that Obama's deal, in his words, was a road to a nuclear weapon, and his own deal is a wall, yet that has not been shown to be the case. But it's clear how much Trump is thinking about this, and it is part of his own legacy or his own personal agenda that he has to try to get this done.
10: Were you surprised by how few real details of the preliminary agreement were actually shared in this press conference that was mostly about the preliminary agreement?
12: Yeah, I mean, it's really not that much different than perhaps the ceasefire, where the deal is to not have a nuclear weapon and to get the Strait of Hormuz open. That was in the ceasefire on April 6th that was launched. Trump has been saying over and over again that this means no nuclear weapon. When he was pressed about that, he acknowledged that the nuclear language may not be so much in this text, and saying that it's his own opinion. It kind of speaks to kind of the box that President Trump has been in for several weeks, almost trying to will this to an end, kind of will a peace deal. Danielle was talking about the domestic politics and the domestic pressure that he is under to get something done, to, you know, get gas prices down, to get the economy back going again. He obviously is not someone who wants to get this done, but there are so many forces in play that he does not have control over. So there are just such huge questions. And just to add one more, I think that's another reason why you hear so much talk about the Prime Minister Benjamin Netanyahu of Israel. He really needs Netanyahu to kind of cooperate with him to get this done. And you could hear his concern, right, that the attacks in Lebanon could also kind of blow up his agenda or blow up this effort.
10: Right. Israel remains a potential spoiler. I'll end with the same question to each of you, starting with Franco. What will you be watching for next?
12: Well, I'm really going to be watching kind of like what comes out, what more of the text comes out, and what are the next few weeks. There are just still such touchy issues involved. What is going to happen with the nuclear material that is still in that mountain? Is he going to do anything? Can he do anything with it? Will Iran actually negotiate on that? And as we heard today, also there's this question about sanctions relief. Is the U.S. going to actually provide some type of sanctions relief? And is it going to do it too soon?
10: And Danielle, what about you?
9: I mean, above and beyond Franco's answer, which I fully agree with, a thing that I'm watching for is how optimistic Trump and other White House officials sound about these upcoming talks with Iran. Often we hear this White House give grandiose statements saying everything's going to be great, we're awesome, we're doing a great job on everything. But they have been somewhat realistic sounding in how they've talked about this, acknowledging that, yeah, this is going to be hard. We'll see what happens. So I'm curious if and how that tone changes. It may not.
10: And Greg, from Tel Aviv, what will you be watching for next?
11: In the short term, it's the opening of the Strait of Hormuz. Everybody wants that and wants the oil to start flowing. Iran wants it to send out its own oil. The U.S. wants it. Every other country in the world does. That will be a real harbinger if that moves, if oil is flowing. That's a good start. In the longer term, it's the nuclear issue. Can they reach in a deal in as short as 60 days, which is their self-imposed timeline?
10: And before I let you go, Greta, I mean, could you just take a big step back and tell us what the U.S. has gotten out of this deal that the U.S. didn't have before? I mean, you mentioned the Strait of Hormuz, but that was open before this war started.
11: Yeah, it's really hard to say. You could say that the U.S. has weakened Iran militarily. It's taken out its Navy, its Air Force. It's taken out some of its missiles. But this was not really the main point of the war. It, as Trump himself said, it was the nuclear program. And there hasn't been a real substantive change in Iran's nuclear program. And on these other issues as well, some things you could point to, but nothing substantial on the nuclear program or the approach that the Iranian regime is taking now as opposed to where it was a few months ago.
10: You've been listening to live special coverage from NPR News. We've been listening to President Trump speaking at the G7 conference. He spoke for about 40 minutes and then took questions from reporters. I'm Leila Fadel. Thanks to my colleagues, NPR White House correspondents Daniel Kurtzleben, who's here in Washington with me, and Franco Ordonez, who's been traveling with the president and was in the room during that press conference, and NPR national security correspondent Greg Myrie, who joined us on the line from Tel Aviv. Thank you, all three of you.
12: Thank you.
10: You can find the latest news anytime on NPR.org. Thank you for listening.
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Boy against boy, girl against girl. Young and old being destroyed by their own hands. Problems and situations that parents cannot understand. Drugs and misuse and abused and accused. War and war and bombs and war.

That is Cat Power, Sean Marshall, right there, and Amazing Grace. Joan Baez before that, a song called The President Sang, Amazing Grace. Remember when that happened? Rhiannon Giddens before that, a song that Joan Baez first recorded, written by Richard Farina, one called Birmingham Sunday. You're listening to Into the Music here on Prairie Public. I'm Mike Olson. Good to have you along this afternoon. Here's Bob Dylan.

Patty Griffin, right there. You got to stay on the ride. Yeah. Bob Dylan started it off with one that he wrote called Dignity. You're listening to Into the Music here on Prairie Public. Here's a blues man, Otis Taylor, joined by Ron Miles on the cornet and Otis Taylor's daughter, Cassie Taylor.

Let's welcome Mr. Richie Havens.

David Crosby, from his record, If I Could Only Remember My Name, and Music is Love. Joined by Neil Young, Graham Nash, members of the Grateful Dead, David Crosby. Here's David Crosby, joined by his friends Graham Nash, Stephen Stills, and Neil Young.

Really, James and Sierra Farrell right there, feeling real low down, lonesome. Here's Liz Wright. Joe Henry wrote this one.

I guess I just have to blame it on a simple twist of fate. Just one of those things. I'm Mike Olson. You're listening to Into the Music. You're on Prairie Public. That, of course, was Jerry Garcia. Not with the Grateful Dead, but with the Jerry Garcia Band. Before that, we listened to Liz Wright, and that's the song Joe Henry wrote, one called Stop. And started that off with Early James and Sierra Farrow. I'm Mike Olson. You're listening to Into the Music here on Prairie Public. Great to have you along this afternoon. Here's Leon LaHavas. And I'm your Betty Blue, and we're singing.

Sylvan Esso right there. That's One Cold Coffee. Don Grolnick was a very fine musician. Worked with Steely Dan and was very in demand as a studio player on the West Coast. Also made records on his own. This is from his record called A Weaver of Dreams. This is the title selection.

That is Cassandra Wilson right there from a record called Blue Skies when Cassandra first started singing the standards. And yeah, great record. I didn't know what time it was. Started that off with Don Grolnick on the piano and one called A Weaver of Dreams. This is one Chet Baker used to do. Here's Sandra Lerca to do it for us. This is from a collection called Sweethearts.

Ricky Lee Jones, and they used to call Ricky the Duchess of Cool. And that's on the street to where you live. Feeling pretty good about it. Here's Frank Vignola. Frank plays the guitar pretty well, too. This is from a record called Vignola Plays Gershwin.

That is Frank Vignola on the guitar. Frank has made a lot of records. That's one of my favorites, the Songs of Gershwin. Here's Robinella. Oh, man. It's nice work if you can get it. Falling in love. Hey, Robinella, she likes it so much, she just keeps doing it over and over.

Joe Jackson, right there from Joe Jackson's Jumpin' Jive. His salute to Louis Jordan. Is you is or is you ain't my baby? What's the deal here? Yes. Here are the Jazz Passengers on Into the Music.

Debbie Harry fronted the group Blondie. Elvis Costello, of course, married for many years now to Diana Krall. I'm Mike Olson. You're listening to Into the Music here on Prairie Public. Here's Brian Setzer. And let's check this one out.

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that? What's that? What's that? All right.

Doc Pomus wrote that one. He wrote it for Ray Charles. One called The Lonely Avenue. Taj Mahal doing that for us. Omar and the Howlers before that. Percy Mayfield wrote that one. I think you better hit the road, Jack, and don't come back. Here is Dave, his Snaker Ray, and Tony Glover.

It's rough sometimes. That was Les Sampu, a good guitar picker and a fine singer as well. Dave Snakeray before that with his buddy Tony Glover, just staring at the ceiling. That's where you left me. I'm Mike Olson. You're listening to Into the Music here on Prairie Public. Tony Glover and Dave Snakeray, great musicians. They were in a little group together called Kerner, Ray, and Glover with their friend Spider John Kerner. Here's Spider John.

Is that a little desperate there, Dan? Just humming, and to myself, Dan Hicks, sitting in with the Hot Club of San Francisco. Here's Jeff Muldaur's futuristic ensemble to take us to the top. This is from a great collection called The Private Astronomy, a vision of the music of Bix Beiderbecke. This is one called Singing the Blues.

0: is Singing the Blues. Lucy Wainwright sitting in with Jeff Muldaur's Futuristic Ensemble, the music of Bick Spiderbeck. I'm Mike Olson. You're listening to Into the Music. You're on Prairie Public, your news, music, and information service.
1: Since he left me here all alone, I watch him wait.
2: You've probably heard of the Bush Foundation by now. At least if you've been a listener to Prairie Public long enough, they're one of our corporate underwriters. They've been supporting big ideas and the people behind them for more than seven decades. And they recently announced their 2026 Bush Fellows. I'm Eric Deathert. We'll speak to two Bush Fellows, Jennifer Illich of First Link, the Fargo-based nonprofit, on the other end of the 988 crisis hotline, and Tyler Parisian, who is working to preserve the unique Michif language on the Turtle Mountain Reservation. Plus, Rick Eon takes you to a Fargo coffee house that's getting lots of online buzz, Bruno's. And just in time for the rocket's red glare, Danielle Webster talks to a Horace resident who is petitioning to have fewer days allowing for legal fireworks there. Oh, people have some definite opinions on that. Main Street is coming up next after this news.

0: Live from NPR News, I'm Lakshmi Singh. President Trump says everyone he's met at the Group of Seven summit in France, quote, loves the deal he's agreed to with Iran. And NPR's Michelle Kellerman has more.
1: President Trump has faced a lot of criticism from Iran hawks for signing a deal that focuses on the Strait of Hormuz and starts a 60-day clock to negotiate over Iran's nuclear program, which was the initial reason for launching the war. But Trump says only, quote, stupid people want him to continue dropping bombs.
2: And it's a memorandum of understanding. If it doesn't get done in 60 days, that's all right. We go back to bombing. You know, I don't want to do that because it's so good.
1: He says the U.S. won't give Iran any money under the deal, but the agreement does pave the way for sanctions relief and investments from the region. Michelle Kellerman, NPR News, the State Department.
0: With inflation at its highest level in the U.S. in more than 3 years, the Federal Reserve's holding interest rates steady and signaling its next move could be a rate hike. Likely not good news to President Trump, who has been pushing for a rate cut. The new Fed chair, Kevin Warsh, explained the central bank's decision today.
3: The committee decided to maintain the target range for the Fed funds rate at 3.5% to 3.75% in support of the Fed's dual mandate. The committee also reaffirmed its policy of maintaining ample reserves in the banking system.
0: Developments today in the New York State case against Luigi Mangione, who's accused in the fatal shooting of the United Healthcare CEO in 2024. NPR's Brian Mann reports defense lawyers are going to pursue a psychiatric defense.
4: This hearing was incredibly contentious. The big news, they will claim that he was under some kind of extreme emotional duress. He's accused, of course, of shooting and killing Brian Thompson, a top CEO at a health insurance company in 2024. There was back and forth between the prosecutor and the defense over whether defense attorneys have released medical information quickly enough. A lot of this is still redacted. We don't yet know exactly the nature of the mental illness that Mangione's defense team will claim. More about that is expected to be released in the coming days.
0: That's NPR's Brian Mann reporting. The Senate is delaying a confirmation hearing for Jay Clayton to serve as Director of National Intelligence after President Trump called on Republicans to hit the pause button. Here's NPR's Eric McDaniel.
5: President Trump said he wants action on an election security bill that has failed to attract enough support from members of his own party to pass the Senate. And Trump wants his acting Director of National Intelligence pick, Bill Pulte, to have more time in the role. To address both concerns, the president announced he was delaying Clayton's confirmation hearing. The disagreement reveals a notable chasm in expectations between the GOP-controlled Senate and the White House. Eric McDaniel, NPR News, Washington.
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7: 4 minutes past 3 Central, 2 Mountain for Prairie Public. I'm Danielle Webster. A 73-year-old Minot man has died in a head-on collision on Tuesday. The Highway Patrol says a Can-Am Maverick X3 UTV was driving the wrong way down an off-ramp near mile marker 148 on U.S. Highway 2 in Minot. The vehicle continued westbound on the eastbound lane. A Cadillac XT5 was eastbound, and the two vehicles collided head-on. The UTV driver sustained fatal injuries, while the Cadillac driver had minor injuries. The crash is still under investigation. And a Horace couple is hoping residents of their city will weigh in on the question of whether or not to change the city's fireworks ordinance. The current ordinance allows for the lighting off of fireworks for 10 days over the 4th of July. Alan Turnmeyer and his wife Karen moved to Horace 5 years ago and say it's been a topic amongst residents for a while. They've been gathering signatures on a petition to reduce the number of days from 10 to 3. Turnmeyer says after the exponential growth Horace has experienced, it's valid to look at the issue and ask if it's time for a change. The town's population has ballooned from about 3,000 in 2020 to over 7,800 today. The Turnmeyers are hoping to secure at least 600 signatures by the end of July. They need 514 valid signatures to have a vote on the ballot in November. There is a wind advisory in effect until 7 p.m. Central Time tonight. Your forecast this evening, partly to mostly cloudy skies, a chance of showers and a slight chance of thunderstorms through the evening. Lows in the 40s and partly cloudy, becoming mostly cloudy tomorrow, a chance of showers and thunderstorms in the west. 6 minutes past 3 Central, 2 Mountain for Prairie Public. I'm Danielle Webster.
8: Well, good Wednesday to you. I'm Eric Dethridge, and you are listening to Main Street on Prairie Public. A little bit later in the show, Rick Guion takes you to a buzzy coffee house in Fargo called Bruno's. And Danielle Webster and I open a scab on our podcast, Prairie Beat Fireworks. Yep, a Horace couple has petitioned to have fewer days of legal pyrotechnics in that FM bedroom community. And oh boy, everybody has got some definite opinions on legal fireworks in North Dakota. Stay tuned for that on Prairie Beat. But first, with no kids to hand down their wealth, in 1953, Archie and Edith Bush, not Bunker, established the Bush Foundation with their abundant 3M stock. The goal was pretty simple: do the most good for the most people. Fast forward 73 years later, the impactful Minnesota, North Dakota, and Native Nation nonprofit invests in big ideas and people, and it's the latter we're talking about today, as the Bush Foundation recently announced the 30 recipients of the 2026 Bush Fellowship. We have two new Bush Fellows with us today. We'll speak a little later with Jennifer Illich, who leads the 24-hour crisis helpline First Link. But first, one of the most important things to hand down for Native cultures is language. In the Turtle Mountains of North Dakota and parts of Manitoba and Saskatchewan, a unique blend of Cree, Ojibwe, and French called Michif is in danger of disappearing. Tyler Parisian is working to bring it back for new generations. Tyler joins us from Belcourt, North Dakota. Tyler, congrats, first of all, on being named a Bush Fellow. Welcome to Main Street.
9: Thank you for having me.
8: Well, tell us more about this language of Michif, if you could. Trace back its origins to the Turtle Mountains and beyond.
9: Yeah, so Michif language was born out of necessity during the French fur trade to communicate when the native people were trading different pelts and things for guns and ammo from the French fur traders. They needed a way to communicate. And out of that need for communication, the Michif language was born. And it really is just a combination of three or more multiple languages. It's heavily influenced by French, Cree language, and a little bit of Anishinaabe, Moin, or Ojibwe.
8: Well, of course, on the Turtle Mountains, too, with the French fur traders, there was a lot of intermarrying. And so, like, the French culture got handed down that way as well in intermingling with the native cultures. So it's just a real melting pot of culture and language up there, right?
9: It really is. In Turtle Mountain, I mean, one day you could be at what we call a bush dance, which is like an old folk style dance where there's some two-stepping and some jigging. And then the next day you could be at a powwow or a ceremony where you're dancing to the beat of the drum. So we have a really heavily mixed culture and community up here, very heavily French influenced.
8: And yeah, for those that don't know or are new to North Dakota or the upper Midwest, you'll see a lot of names from that part of the state that have French-sounding last names, right?
9: Oh, for sure. I mean, it doesn't get any more French than Parisian, right?
8: I was going to say. We are talking with Tyler Parisian. You know, it seems like there are several different variants of Michif. There's like a northern and a southern version. And believe it or not, in North Dakota, you up there at Turtle Mountain, it's the southern version that you speak. Can you sort of explain those different dialects of Michif?
9: Sure. So I'm not too familiar with the northern dialect. I know that it is spoken, obviously, further north into the Canada area. But ironically, Turtle Mountain, being the northernmost part of the state, we are actually speaking the southern dialect, and our dialect has a little bit more French influence and Cree influence, where I think if you get a little bit further north, it gets more Cree and more Ojibwe influenced, and sometimes a little bit of Assiniboine language is tossed in there too, which would be like a Sioux language.
8: Well, Tyler, tell us about your experience with Michif. Did you grow up speaking it at home? How did you get started in learning about it?
9: Right. So my grandpa, Albert Parisian Sr., his first language was actually Michif. My grandpa didn't learn English until he was about 6 or 7 and joined grade school. My grandma also grew up learning and speaking the language, but she's a boarding school survivor. So she kind of lost her language skills and her ability to speak, but when I was growing up, I do remember oftentimes listening to my grandpa on the phone talking to his sisters, and the whole conversation would be in Michif, or if my grandparents wanted to talk about us kids, they would speak to each other in Michif. And I really vaguely remember my grandma speaking back then quite a bit. But it was around the time my cousins and I started to pick up on what they were saying that my grandparents really stopped speaking it in the home. And I think a lot of that has to do with my grandma being a boarding school survivor, and she was worried for us to learn the language. But for it being my grandpa's first language, we grew up hearing it every single day. And it got to the point where I didn't even realize that some of the words or some of the language we were using was not English or that it was considered Michif. And I didn't learn that until I started helping my grandpa develop language curriculum in 2021. And when I was working with him on developing that curriculum, I was like, hey, I know this word. I know this word too. And I realized that I actually had quite a good background in Michif language. And I just started assisting my grandparents with the revitalization work they were doing at Turtle Mountain College. And it's kind of become like a side project or a hobby of mine to continue working with my grandpa to build my fluency. I'm still not able to put full sentences together. I could put some sentences together, but not full sentences together. But the goal would be to get to a place where I'm conversational and able to hold a conversation with my grandpa solely in Michif.
8: And Tyler, if we could just back up there, you said your grandmother was a boarding school survivor?
9: Yes. I don't know which school. I think it was Flanju Indian School. It might be another school in South Dakota. But yes, she was a boarding school student, and I think she attended until she was in her high school years.
8: So why was it that she was reluctant to speak it in the home?
9: Well, she doesn't talk a lot about her boarding school days because of the trauma, but what I did gather from the conversations we had is that when they would speak the language to each other, when she would see her sisters and they would speak to each other in Michif, they would get punished for it. And she would often talk about how the nuns would feed her pudding until she would get sick. And I feel like some of that trauma that she experienced carried down into generations, because my niece and myself, we cannot stand mushy foods like pudding or applesauce. And I think a lot of that stems back to my grandma's trauma. I'm also a researcher, and some of what I've learned through some of my genetics research is that trauma could carry down in the DNA and be passed along. And it's interesting to see how that comes about in modern day.
8: Of course, so much in Native history and culture is passed down through oral traditions and not the written word, so language becomes even more important.
9: For sure, and with Ojibwe culture especially, there's certain stories you can only tell certain times of the year. So you really get your lessons for each season as well from these stories. And I'm really excited to get to that point where I could start sharing the stories in the language.
8: We're talking with Tyler Parisian of the Turtle Mountain Band of Chippewa, who works to preserve the Michif language. He was recently awarded a 2026 Bush Fellowship. So, Tyler, going back to the schools on the Turtle Mountain Reservation, the public schools as they are now, as they have been, you know, in decades past, has there been any instruction in the Michif language in those public schools?
9: Yeah, a little bit. One of the things I wrote about in my fellowship application is how I feel like there was a calling for me to learn the language, because every experience in my life, somebody in my family has been trying to teach it. And that goes back to when I was in elementary school. My aunt, Zelma Peltier, was what we called a bilingual instructor, and she would come into the classroom and teach us basic Michif words and language. And I think that's also part of why I knew so much to this point. That actually has been lost because the community is recognized as a Chippewa tribe or Ojibwe tribe. There's been a large push and a larger focus on keeping the Ojibwe language alive, and that's being brought into the schools a lot more. But because of Turtle Mountain's uniqueness as a community, Michif language really holds some prevalence in the community, and we need to work to bring it back into the school system. And I'm hoping through some of the training and work I'm going to be doing with my fellowship, I'll be able to do that and bring some of the language back into the schools. My grandma and I and another instructor, Janice DeLong, have taught at the high school the language, but we're really wanting to get into the younger students. And the goal would be to make my curriculum at the college level to where it's not useful anymore and it has to be redesigned because the students are already past that point. Hmm.
8: So you mentioned your application to the Bush Foundation, Tyler. What was your pitch? Why do you think that your ideas got noticed?
9: I think that the Bush Fellowship does a good job of trying to invest in language in our native communities. But whenever I was awarded the fellowship, when I got my notification, they stated that it was my track record as a leader and my ability to make change is why they invested in me. But I think that I did a really good job of explaining the language and how I was going to work to build my own capacity with the language that helped me push my application over the top. It was a very structured and thought out application and plan, and that's something that they look for.
8: So you got to relive this moment for us. Did you get a phone call, a text, an email? How did you find out that you won, that you got the Bush Fellowship?
9: We did our interviews 1 week, and they let us know that we would hear by the following Friday. And it actually, I was checking my emails that Monday and got my notification that I was a Bush Fellow, just randomly checking my email on my phone. And it's hard to describe the feeling because there's a lot of emotion that comes with it. But I think the biggest feeling that I had at that moment was just pride in myself, that they believed in me enough to invest in me and my plan.
8: Who did you call? Who did you talk to first?
9: I actually had took a screenshot of the email and sent it to a couple of colleagues that really pushed me to apply for the fellowship. Dr. Donna Brown, she was a Bush Fellow, and she was is a mentor of mine. She was the president at Turtle Mountain College, and she really pushed me to apply for it. So she was one of the first people that I notified. But the second person I notified was my mom and my dad. I held off until a couple of days before the announcement came off to tell my grandparents, because my grandma is the type that would have been all over town telling everybody I was a Bush Fellow. and they really wanted us to keep it a secret until they were able to make the full announcement.
8: So when she got the word, did she indeed spread the word all over town?
9: No, she was actually a little offended that I didn't tell her the day that I found out.
8: Oh, no.
9: So I got a little bit of a talking to, but she managed to keep the secret for a couple of days. And once the announcement came out, she's been telling everybody.
8: She got over it pretty fast, yeah.
9: Oh, yeah.
8: So but part of the Bush Fellowship, obviously, is the money, and they're going to show you some money, about $150,000, or at least up to that. What do you plan to do with these funds? How do you plan to reinvest it in your community?
9: So the Bush Fellowship is very strict, I would say, about like your leadership plan, and they have very specific parameters you have to follow. But some of the things that I'm planning to do would be to document some of the language with the elders for my own learning. So I'll be spending some time with them to record them speaking, capturing some of their pronunciation, vocabulary, and trying to make sense of how sentence structures put together. One of the things I talked about in my interview is how I'm a scientist, and there has to be a science to language learning, and I'm going to use the fellowship to figure out what that is and figure out the best way to teach it. But there's also some indigenous language trainings that I plan to attend. One is called the Kolang training. I don't know a ton about it. I just know that it's an institute of collaborative language research, and they do a two-week intensive training every other year. So in 2028, I'll spend 2 weeks learning with them, from them, on how to document and deepen my fluency. But really, the meat of where the funds are going to be spent is that time with the elders to learn, and taking time away from work to really immerse myself in my own language learning.
8: Bush is certainly investing in your leadership skills, Tyler, and I imagine part of the big challenge is, and you sound like a young man yourself, but getting young people interested in the Michif language with all the modern distractions there are out there. How do you go about doing that?
9: That has been one of the biggest challenges for me. I have a godson that is 12 years old, and he would much rather be on TikTok or on his phone than listen to anything I have to say. But I think just making those small steps to develop curriculum when they're really young, like in their Head Start years and their kindergarten years, you know, we almost got to teach them throughout their entire elementary so that it becomes part of their daily lives and not something that we're trying to shove down their throats as adults. Teaching them the importance of language while they're still in that sponge part of their lives is really going to be what makes a difference, in my opinion.
8: Well, Tyler Parisian of the Turtle Mountain Band of Chippewa works to preserve the Michif language. He's one of 30 recipients of this year's Bush Fellowship. Tyler, again, congratulations. Thanks for joining us today on Main Street.
9: No, thank you for having me. I appreciate it.
8: I'm Eric Dethridge, and for Craig Blumenschein, you are listening to Main Street, a member-supported Prairie Public. I will be back with another Bush Fellow in just a moment, one who leads a Fargo-based crisis helpline that serves people throughout North Dakota and parts of Minnesota. And I should say that helpline is a suicide prevention hotline, so we will be discussing the topic of suicide. So just a heads up on that. Stay tuned. The Alzheimer's Association, Minnesota, North Dakota, with funding granted through the North Dakota Department of Health and Human Services Aging Services Section, is offering the Dementia Care Services Program. With classes offered at many locations in Minnesota and North Dakota, this month learn healthy living, building foundations of caregiving, and how to utilize the 24/7 helpline, available in more than 200 languages. 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Jennifer Illich is Executive Director of First Link, a Fargo-based 24/7 crisis helpline and connector to services that can help people find food assistance, programs for affordable housing, advice and assistance with debt, just a number of things all throughout the state of North Dakota and parts of Minnesota. If you remember nothing else today, please commit these three numbers to memory, 988. For yourself or someone you know who just might need it someday. Jennifer, welcome to Main Street, and you are joining us from Dickinson today, right? How are things going?
10: They're going really great. You're right, I'm in Dickinson. They're having a summit on behavioral health in Energy County, so I'm excited to be part of this group.
8: Well, it's got to be exciting, too, to get the call that you are a Bush Fellow for 2026. What was your reaction?
10: Lots of emotions, excitement. I felt humbled, lots of gratitude. Just that an agency like Bush would recognize me as a strong leader and want to invest in me to become even a better leader was just like a fabulous feeling.
8: Well, so many success stories in North Dakota, even in bigger cities like Fargo, though, it seems like you find a lot of them from small towns. You hail from one of them. Tell us where you grew up and how did that place shape you?
10: I grew up actually in Belleville, North Dakota, so a really rural city, and I think that did really help shape me as who I am today as a leader. One thing that when I grew up, my mom taught me something that still guides my leadership today. My mom had a gift for making people feel welcome in a rural community that we grew up in. There's always room for one more chair at the table. And looking back, I realized she was creating connection and belonging, and that lesson shaped how I lead. So whether an employee, a community partner, or someone reaching out to 988 in a moment of crisis, people want to know that they matter. So leadership to me starts with helping people feel seen and valued. And I got that from our rural town, and I got that from mimicking and using my mom as a role model.
8: Hmm. It's like on a bigger scale, you're adding a seat to the table for people in this community.
10: Yeah, that's how I like to think about it, too.
8: Hmm. So you were a student at Minot State University. You wound up at NDSU. What did you study at NDSU?
10: At NDSU, I studied both psychology and human development and family science. I just wanted to watch how children were shaped into teenagers, into young adults, into older adults. And I just love studying people as they go through the life stages. And so that was what brought me to NDSU and graduating with human development and family science with psychology in the background as well.
8: Now, I understand you kind of happened into child advocacy when you were a preschool teacher. So what led you to wanting not just to teach, but protect some of those children?
10: Yeah, I started my career off after college as a preschool teacher, and it was very rewarding. I absolutely loved my job. And as part of the Head Start program, our teachers were able to go into the houses of the children just to work on child development skills. And that's one of the favorite parts that I had was working with the parents just to meet them where they were at and just to give them more leadership on raising children, which can be really stressful. And so from my Head Start experience, I just wanted to have more time with the parents, more time on growing and developing their parenting skills. And so that's what led me to work in the child protection services. And because my job there was mainly just to give the parents the skills that they need in order to just raise their kids in a great, wonderful environment.
8: So let's talk about those three numbers. Well, six numbers, actually. Let's start with 988, the Suicide and Crisis Hotline for First Link. So what happens when somebody calls that, and where in this region can they call from?
10: Sure. So First Link covers all of North Dakota and then 17 counties on the Minnesota side up and down the Red River. But really, 988 is a national number, so wherever they call 988, they'll have a friendly person that will answer the phone that is trained and well-versed in talking about thoughts of suicide. People can call, they can text, or they can chat. So whatever mobility they like to talk in is what they can use.
8: We're speaking with Jennifer Illich. If you're just joining us here on Main Street, she is the executive director of First Link. Now, you are the person in charge of First Link, Jennifer, but you also, you know, get into the weeds. You answer phone calls sometimes yourself. Everybody there is trained. Can you think of one story, one call that you've gotten personally that has really stuck with you over the years?
10: One thing that has really stuck with me is when I was talking to somebody, they just had a lot of great accomplishments in their life, but they weren't seeing them as great things that they accomplished. So I just said, you know, I'm proud of you. You've did a lot in life. And there was a moment of silence, and the person on the other end of the line said, nobody has ever told me that they were proud of me. Never, ever in my life. And just to hear those words, it just made such a difference to that person on the other end of the line. And for me, who grew up in a loving and caring and supporting home, I did get like a lump in my throat. Sometimes calls make us emotional too, because how sad for that person. But I'm so glad that they reached out for a little bit of hope and a little bit of encouragement to continue on with life, because they were doing wonderful in life and they needed to hear that.
8: And we're talking about the 988 Suicide and Crisis Hotline. You have another hotline, 211. What's that all about?
10: Yeah, the 211 is another national phone number. So no matter what state you're in, you can always dial 211. 211s are set up more for resources and referral. So through 211, we have a robust community directory that's full of nonprofits. So on the North Dakota side, we have about 5,500 nonprofits and government agencies listed. So people call or text 211 for financial security. So if they need help paying rent, if they are running out of food and they need to know where there's a hot meal or food pantry near them, help with diapers or car repairs, they can reach out to 211 and we can link them to all that wonderful financial support. But at the same time, screening for mental health, giving them support, and even screening for suicide as needed on the 211 phone line too.
8: One thing that sometimes stresses out millennials and Gen Zers and Gen Alphas are talking on the phone to somebody. It's not kind of their thing. What about the other, you mentioned earlier, text. What about some of the other ways that you all communicate with people?
10: Yeah, so a lot of people are utilizing text. Our numbers and text go up and up every year. And then also chat. We love to feature a chat too, because if somebody doesn't have a phone with internet, but they might have an iPad, they can use that iPad to chat through to 988. So we just like to offer different ways of communication wherever we can. And then like our community directory, we don't want to keep it that a secret, all of that great information about all the other great nonprofits and their work they're doing in our communities.
8: Okay, the Bush Fellowship, up to $150,000 in grants.

0: It gives me a chance to really step back from the urgency of my day-to-day work and invest in my own leadership growth. With this grant, I plan to learn from tribal communities, visit innovative crisis response systems around the country, work with executive coaches and mentors, and really deepen my understanding of leadership, also finance, and also system changes. I think to become a stronger leader who can help build more response.
1: For somebody listening right now to us, Jennifer, who feels overwhelmed and like there's really nowhere to turn, what would you say to that person?
0: I'd say reach out. You don't have to do this alone. You can dial 988 or 2-in-1 anytime. You can reach out to other supports. Most importantly, just take a deep breath. You got this. Life can be hard sometimes, but it can also be really great.
1: Jennifer Illich is Executive Director of First Link, the nonprofit that staffs the 24/7 suicide and crisis hotline 988 and the 211 connector to services for a variety of different needs in our communities around North Dakota and parts of Minnesota. She's one of 30 recipients of the 2026 Bush Fellowship. Jennifer, it's been a pleasure talking to you. Thanks for joining us on Main Street and congratulations.
0: Yeah, thank you. I really appreciate it.
1: You can find out more about the 2026 Bush Fellows like Jennifer Illich and Tyler Parisian at bushfoundation.org. All right, coming up in the second half of the show, Rick Guillon takes you to a new coffee shop in Fargo in the old Fargo Brewery building that is creating a lot of buzz around town. It's called Bruno's. And a topic that's creating online furor in a bedroom community in the Fargo-Moorhead area, Horace. It's got to be fireworks. There is a couple from that town who are petitioning to reduce the number of days that you can legally set off fireworks. Danielle and I will have that story on Prairie Beat. But first, let's catch you up on the latest regional news.
2: For Prairie Public, I'm Danielle Webster. One of North Dakota's older wind farms is getting a makeover. Prairie Winds was built by Basin Electric Power Cooperative. It was permitted in 2009, and it's along U.S. 83 south of Minot in Ward County. It has 77 turbines and was originally permitted for 115.5 megawatts. Basin has applied to repower to 128 megawatts.
3: We have just about 80 turbines up there.
2: Basin spokesperson Dana Hager says the repower is driven by balancing costs and reliability.
3: In order to maintain reliability and really extend their useful life, repowering is a really great option for that.
2: The project will mean replacing the current turbines with higher output turbines.
3: A repowering kit is going to include like a new blade set for the turbines. They get some components as well. But the existing tower and the foundation are going to remain the same.
2: And Hager says the new turbines will be more efficient.
3: And so basically you're going to be able to provide increased megawatts at lower wind speeds.
2: Hager says there's been a lot of talk about where the old blades will go.
3: The blades are recycled and our contractor, it's in their plan to remove the blades and then recycle them.
2: Hager says Basin's wind power facilities in both North and South Dakota represent an all-of-the-above energy strategy.
3: So at the end of the day, we want to provide the most affordable power for our members. And so the wind is just a piece of our puzzle.
2: North Dakota Public Service Commission will decide on the repower request. And Bismarck's University of Mary has launched a new online Bachelor of Science in Early Education program. It mirrors the program already offered on campus. Tina Ding is Director of Early Childhood Education and Development Studies at the UMary. Haas says the next step is to see if Governor Armstrong agrees and puts it in the budget.
4: We are noticing that there are fewer early childhood education trained professionals in the field. We are noticing child care centers impacted by staffing shortages. We are seeing more and more rural communities seeking staff to work in their early childhood programs and in their early childhood settings. And in order to serve these populations, providing an online program extends our reach, but also allows them the opportunity to remain in their community working and serving the families they are.
2: For Prairie Public, I'm Danielle Webster.
1: The Moorhead Juneteenth celebration and cookout returns June 19th from 10 a.m. to 4 p.m. at Minnesota State.

0: 8 Moorhead. The event includes live performances, health and wellness activities, games, cultural showcases, food vendors, and the Felix Battles Freedom Honor Walk. The event is open to the public.
1: Prairie Plates is on location this week over at the new Bruno's Coffee Company in the shop at the former Fargo Brewing Building. 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It's just a lot of fun, and I have some special guests with us today. Nancy Olson, who's the pastry chef here at Bruno's Coffee Company, Aaron Dudgeon, Lane Meyer, all owners of Bruno's Coffee Company. Welcome to Prairie Plates.
2: Howdy. Thanks for having us. Appreciate it.
3: Hi. Happy to be here.
4: Hey, happy to be here. Thank you.
1: Well, glad to have you here today, and we'll ask you a few questions about coffee, pastries you make, specialty drinks, what it's like to be in this new location. So, Lane and Aaron, first, I want to know a little bit about your experience in the coffee industry.
3: So, I've been in coffee for about, 8 years now? Started off in Grand Forks, to a little shop there, moved to Fargo, worked in coffee for a while, and then moved to Minneapolis, lived there for a couple of years, and then came back here. So kind of done it all from barista to cafe manager to roasting. So now got a little spot of my own. So, yeah.
2: Very, very similar story for me. About the same amount of time, probably like 8, 9 or so years. I started in corporate coffee, actually, which is kind of funny. I was a Starbucks manager for a little bit. And then, came to Youngblood, worked there for a while, and we opened this spot, so it's been a good time.
1: And Lane, tell us about the name. There's some background about Bruno's.
3: Bruno's is my great-grandpa Howard's middle name. And when I was trying to figure out what to call this thing, I mean, this has been in the works for, 3, 4 years. I initially wanted to call it Frankie's because that's my great-grandma's name. But it kind of sounds like a little hot dog joint. So pivoted to Bruno's. It's kind of my way to honor my family, honor the what has come before us, and carry on a little family legacies. There's some nuggets here. My family owns, or used to own, a Tokyo General store, which is kind of a little general store in central North Dakota. There's some nuggets in here that kind of call back to that little general store. So it's kind of cool.
1: Now, fellas, Fargo has a lot of coffee shops. People like coffee in Fargo, obviously. What makes Bruno's unique or special?
2: I guess unique and special. We're a roastery, first and foremost, too. So it's like we're doing the entirety of the coffee process. We'll be working with importers to get our green coffee into the building, Lane will roast it, and then we'll move it all of 30 feet to serve it and cup it and all that kind of stuff, too. So, I mean, that's a distinguishing factor for us, the attention to detail and the menu and kind of all of these extra fun little things that we have from the leftover Fargo brewing equipment with the tap system, what we plan to do with that, ready-to-go cold brew concentrate. Just to name a couple, but.
1: You know, roasting your own beans really, I think, is a unique aspect of this location. Are you going to be making matcha drinks or teas, other drinks you offer?
3: Yes. I mean, matcha has been a pretty big thing over the past, 5 to 10 years in specialty coffee, which is kind of funny, So, I mean, everything that we do here is pretty much like the best that we can do. So we have the best matcha that we can find. I mean, we both love it, and everyone who's tried it has loved it. So nothing really too crazy with the matcha. We make it kind of traditionally. We have some plans to kind of introduce some more like kind of ceremonial grade matcha at some point, which could be, have like kind of a matcha. We want to give the tea aspect as much respect as we're giving the coffee. So we just want to be aware of that, and we will certainly have matcha here.
1: I do enjoy a matcha every once in a while. You know, I've noticed some really nice equipment today, not only the stereo system, but coffee equipment. We could talk about the stereo system, too, with all the records. I'll be hanging out here quite a bit. But talk a little bit about the specialty coffee equipment. Oftentimes it's imported, sometimes pricey, but, it's worth it, I think.
2: The funny thing about this is our espresso machine is actually made in Seattle, so it's a USA company. Reason being is it's easier to find parts for them. If anything were to happen to it, maintenance and stuff is much easier to kind of track down either a tech or the ability to like source a part quickly. It's a Slayer. It's going to be a really fun machine to work on. New brand for me personally to work on. So I'm excited to get to know it and play with it every day, basically.
1: And the big question for me as the host of the Prairie Plates food segment is, about food, and I have Nancy Olson here, who's a gourmet pastry chef, and I'd like to ask her about the pastries. Nancy, what are you going to be serving here in your pastry journey here at this new coffee shop?
4: Well, to start off with on our menu, we're going to have some things that I think are going to be very unique to here, but that at the same time feel at once something that is cozy and warm and comfortable, something that you already are familiar with. We're going to do a pretzel croissant. So we all know croissants, but we're going to do a pretzel one. It's got some sesame seeds and some salt on it. We're going to do some cream puffs. We've all had a cream puff, but this is hopefully the best one you've ever had in your life. Passion fruit and cherry on it. And we're going to do kuchen, because tapping into my roots growing up in Napoleon, where we always had kuchen, but I'm going to do individual ones and maybe some sort of fun flavor combinations. So, yeah, I want it to be things that match the attention to detail that these guys are putting into the entire store and into all the coffee.
1: Kuchen, a good German-Russian dessert, which I've had a lot of. We also have someone from our communications department joining us today, Kirsten Stavi, and she's my fellow food reporter today. Kirsten, do you have some questions for your friends here?
5: Yeah, I sure do. Aaron, Lane, and Nancy, can you tell me a little bit about what you're hoping people feel when they come into this space?
3: I think the main thing is we want people to feel taken care of. I think the thing that kind of bonds all of us is hospitality. You can have the coolest machine, the best coffee, the best pastries, but if you're not treating people right every day, it's kind of all for naught. So for us, that's kind of paramount.
2: Yeah, I think branching off of that, all of like the third wave coffee world is kind of intimidating for people that don't understand it. Like menus can get confusing, coffee names can get wordy, and I think it's just easier to kind of eliminate some of those problems from the get-go with people. They can feel welcome, they can feel taken care of, give them the good thing that they know they want, and let them hang out, you know? That's really it.
1: And pastry's got to be a part of making people feel welcome, Nancy.
4: Indeed. It should be a nice little hug. You should definitely feel, maybe it's something you've never seen before, but you shouldn't feel intimidated because you're going to know that it's going to be delicious, and these guys will make sure they talk you through it, and yeah.
5: Speaking to the attention to detail, can you tell me about this, like, overall brand concept? I know we talked a little bit about Prairie Cowboy or Cowboy Prairie, and it just comes through, and I think also ties back to that familiarity while allowing like this uniqueness to shine through. Tell me more about how this came together.
3: I mean, it all kind of came from the name, if I'm being honest. So my grandpa loved horses. He was a rancher, a cattle rancher, concrete worker. Like he did what he could to provide for his family, and he loved horses. He drove like a team of horses through all the parades and stuff. So the idea is that Bruno's as a brand, basically, Hugo.
2: I think itself as a brand, it's a way to kind of establish that, I mean, there are things that have come before us in way of industry and way of familial like ties that we can kind of, you know, pay those respects. So this was a building that was built for the purpose of serving like the farm community. It was like a Butler Cat machinery compound at one point, and like kind of tying into that and like not necessarily stripping those elements away from the space itself, but then applying all of those kind of like heritagey or like familiar things that everyone could see in their grandparents' house, or like things they remember growing up, or like a feeling they have when they walk into a family home. They're like, oh, it's comfortable here. I can sit down. I can enjoy my time. I think all those things tying together are important.
1: Kirsten and I are having a great conversation with Aaron Dudgeon, Lane Meyer, and Nancy Olson of the new Bruno's Coffee Company in the shop at former Fargo Brewing Building. Guys, I have a question for you. Why the former Fargo Brewing Building?
3: I think for us, we wanted to kind of do everything under one roof. So that included baking, that included coffee roasting, you know, that included kind of traditional cafe service. And we certainly toured many spots before we landed on this. So once we saw this spot and once we got connected with Dawson, you know, it was kind of a no-brainer for us. We could instantly visualize ourselves here and what we wanted the shop to look like. So it was kind of an easy decision, honestly.
2: Lane nailed it on the head with that one. We saw the space. It made sense. It's almost future-proofed in a way where we can build the things and try the things that we want to do without necessarily having to, you know, rent a storage unit or like do something offsite. Because I feel like it's important to have the team that we have working together under one roof to make things as best as they can be from the beginning.
1: And there's co-working space, some other businesses. Talk about that a little bit.
2: Yeah. So we're just one, I guess, little heartbeat of the building. There is Sign Badgers, which is a like an industrial print shop happening out of the north facing side of the building, vinyl cutting, kind of CNC stuff for a number of local businesses. There's a co-working space that will share a door with Bruno's on the east side of the building, and rentable offices, rentable conference room space, just kind of a nice little hub for people who want to buckle down and get out of their house, work for a while, host a corporate event, whatever they got to do. And I mean, we're in the perfect spot for it. You grab a coffee, you go to work, get your pastry for lunch, you know.
1: It's just a really fun space. I should rent a co-working space here. And Nancy, I have one last question for you, because I'm looking at some pastries and they all look delicious, but I want to ask you, is there a favorite of yours to make or a favorite of yours to eat?
4: That's so funny, because I feel like that's the question that I always get is, what's your favorite to make? And I used to always answer apple pie, because apple pie is such a comforting, the peeling apples is comforting, smelling it bake in your home is comforting, eating it is comforting. But I realized we don't have to have an answer to that, because we don't have to have one favorite book and one favorite band. We don't have to have one favorite sibling. We can have numerous favorites throughout the whole time, right? So I feel like making Kuchen is one of my favorites, because it's part of my DNA. It's part of who I was growing up, is having this Kuchen from my grandma. But also, one of my favorites to make are some of these new ones, because I'm making them for here, for this time. They're things I haven't ever done. I'm making these pretzel croissants. I have a memory attached to them, but I want to pull it forward and make it current. Making cruffins, because they're kind of like a cool thing to do right now. And so those are also some of my favorites, because they're new and exciting. So they're all kind of my favorite little babies.
1: People ask me what my favorite food is all the time, and I really don't have an answer. So I like that long answer. Well, Lane, Aaron, Nancy, thank you for joining us today on Prairie Plates. I'm Rick Eon. We'll talk to you next week.
0: You just heard Prairie Plates with Rick Eon, a very fine feature here on Prairie Public. If you enjoy what you hear, you can listen to past episodes at prairiepublic.org and listen for new ones every Wednesday. I'm Eric Detheridge for Craig Blumenschein. It's my pleasure. Coming up at the top of the hour, if you are listening during the afternoon broadcast, Kevin Warsh held his first news conference since taking over as the Federal Reserve Chair. With inflation at its highest level in 3 years plus, Warsh and his colleagues held interest rates steady. And if you're listening this evening during the 7 p.m. broadcast, up next at 8 p.m., it's Travel with Rick Steves. Get a close-up view of American history at 100 sites along the U.S. Civil Rights Trail. That's all ahead today on Prairie Public. Up next, an explosive Prairie Beat.
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0: Hey there, I'm Eric Detheridge.
7: And I'm Danielle Webster. We are back again this week with another edition of Prairie Beat,
0: our weekly discussion of news blowing through the Prairie Public newsroom. And Danielle, this week's topic is definitely blown up in discussions on social media.
7: I think that's accurate, at least locally in the Fargo-Moorhead area, or really anyone who follows Fargo media. We are going to be talking about fireworks this week.
0: Oh boy, an explosive topic for sure. Sorry for that. Now, Danielle, I heard you read that story on the air yesterday about the city of West Fargo reminding residents of their citywide fireworks ordinance, in that it is technically only legal to light them up in town on the 4th of July. Nobody adheres to that. We know that. We live there. And I don't mind lending my opinion on this. Honestly, it's a bit stressful in town in West Fargo. 4th of July is not my favorite holiday. I'm from the East Coast. We had public fireworks. Nobody was allowed to set them off in their own driveway. And it's like, you know, it sounds like a war zone.
7: It's
0: on the 4th.
7: Yeah.
0: You know, I mean, it's only one night, but it can really be disruptive to a lot of people and four-legged creatures.
7: Yeah, my husband and I have always lived in West Fargo ever since we got married, but we're usually out of town for the 4th, so it's only really been a small handful of times that we've been in town for that. It's not really my favorite either, honestly. But, you know, as you said, it's just one night. My second son was born over the 4th of July, and my husband got a real kick out of looking out the top floor window of Sanford Hospital because you can practically see the entire city limits of West Fargo where my room was. Cool. And the fireworks were just lighting up pretty much everywhere. So, yeah, it is wild. But, you know, speaking of West Fargo and their fireworks ordinance, as we've been discussing, you know, it's legal between 8 a.m. and 11:59 p.m., technically, on the 4th of July. And there's a few other guidelines with that. You can't do it on public or government property or school property or on public roads, right-of-ways or sidewalks, etc. Each city has their own rules. Fargo, for example, does not allow fireworks, period. The same goes for Grand Forks, Bismarck, Minot, Dickinson. Pretty much most major cities in North Dakota do not allow them within city limits. But as you get into those smaller towns like West Fargo, things are different.
0: And this week we're looking specifically at the neighboring town of Horace, North Dakota, which many of us on the Prairie Public staff are familiar with being so close to West Fargo. It's really a great small town. They've got a really good Mexican restaurant there, I'm just going to say. And in recent years, it's been getting very attractive to a lot of people who want to have proximity to larger towns for work and more amenities, but still enjoy that small town life. But they've really, really grown a lot.
7: Yeah, they really have. So this morning I spoke with a Horace resident named Alan Turnmeyer. He said something that I needed to verify for myself, that the town's population has pretty much doubled since the year 2020. And that is true. So if you go back through census data in 1990, the population was just 662 people. 10 years later, in 2000, it was 915. And then in 2010, it grew by over 165% to just over 2,400. Just over 3,000 people live there in 2020. So today, it's actually estimated that over 7,800 people are now living in the city of Horace. And that brings the town into a whole new category. That's the size of, say, like Valley City or Devil's Lake. It's actually bigger than those two towns now.
0: Really?
7: Yeah. And Alan Turnmeyer says that the city's current city ordinance for fireworks needs some updating. It's currently allowing the lighting of fireworks for 10 days around the 4th of July. And he and his wife, Karen, began circulating a petition to drop that down to 3.
8: We thought about it more and more. Obviously, we didn't want to eliminate it or take it down to one day. I mean, you look at any size city near us, Kindred, Castleton, any of those smaller towns like ourselves, Valley City, you know, they all have that 3-day ordinance. Why can't we, you know, adopt that? And then the reason 3 days, I mean, it gives you time the day before or after. It doesn't matter when the 4th, you know, falls on. You know, we're not trying to eliminate the holiday. I mean, that wasn't our intention. Our intention is to limit it down. So, you know, if people want to leave town, they can leave town for 3 days compared to 10. 10 is unrealistic for the working class like myself and others.
0: All right, now, Danielle, pray tell, why would anyone want to leave town while fireworks are going off for days and days on end, I wonder?
7: Well, there could be any number of reasons. I mean, maybe if people are just general grumps about fireworks, like, you know, you and I, they'd want to get out of Dodge for a minute. But Alan says there are several reasons that are pretty legitimate. He says the community has grown so much that the amount of fireworks being lit off can be very disruptive to different groups of people, such as the elderly, people with small children or pets, people who have sensory issues, even veterans or others with post-traumatic stress. He says shortening that window should still allow residents who enjoy fireworks to be able to still light them off and have a good time, while also giving folks who do want to avoid them a little bit of a break or an easier opportunity to leave town if they want to do that.
0: So how does this petition work? What are the next steps?
7: Okay, so they've had a goal of gathering 600 signatures. They need 514 official signatures by the end of this July. And then those signatures would need to be validated to make sure they're all, you know, real people. The Secretary of State of North Dakota, Michael Howe, would then be able to approve that for a November vote. So if all goes well in that process, residents of the city of Horace would be voting on it later this year. Now, there has been some discussion within the city of Horace about changing the ordinance in recent years, you know, due to population growth, as we've been talking about. But Alan says those discussions haven't really gone past the city government. So he thinks a citywide question on the ballot would give residents their say one way or the other.
8: We're at the point where we need to start looking at these ordinances and see where they need to be changed, because this whole waiting 10 years, I mean, that literally, like I said, 2016 was when these were adopted and everything like that. And then we're, you know, using old fire codes and all this other stuff. It's something we need to, like, look into. I mean, you got to adapt to the changes.
0: Well, and those changes are quite real. A lot of new developments have been going up in Horace. You can't help but see it if you ever just drive through there. The growth has been exponential. And I guess when you look at it from the perspective of maybe, say, a lifelong Horace mm-hmm. resident or just someone who's lived there forever, I could certainly see a resistance to wanting to change things. I mean, you have the whole, you know, framing up there. You know, you have out-of-towners, outsiders coming into the small town and trying to foist their own rules on things where there are these traditions going on for years about blowing up fireworks for 10 days.
7: Yeah, like you're going to come into my town and tell me what to do?
0: Exactly. I get it.
7: Yeah. So Alan told me he lives in one of those newer developments. And the last time my husband and I moved, we actually went down to Horace and we looked at those newer neighborhoods as well. You know, people that were building there. It's a lot of activity, a lot of growth, and a lot of change. And he says he really does respect the longer time residents of Horace and their feelings on the issue. But there does come a time when questions need to be asked about, you know, should things be changed or amended with the times? And he says he thinks a vote is the fairest way to do that.
0: Okay, I hate to ask, I'm afraid to ask, what has been the response from the community?
7: Well, he says it's a mixed bag.
8: So it's been a mixed review. Some are supportive of it, and then there are some who, you know, like I said, like to stick with tradition, and I can respect that. It's been some personal attacks, and I don't really appreciate those, but I guess it's the freedom of speech, but like I said, when you attack people, you know, what does that really show? Simple. If you don't support it, just say you don't support it. That's all I'm asking. I don't appreciate the personal attacks towards my family or myself. I just can't stand for that.
7: Now, he's referencing personal attacks, and we don't need to get too into the weeds on that as we are short on time by now. But the comment sections of many of the news stories about this petition are, I guess, I mean, one way to put it would be they're lively.
0: Yeah.
7: I scrolled a bit and I saw a variety of takes ranging from, you know, many people do agree with the petition. Many people do not agree. Some people post about their dogs or how they, you know, they're not allowed to blast music at loud decibels for days on end because it causes a disturbance. So why should this be any different? Veterans with PTSD have, you know, those comments have come up as well, and on both sides of the issue too, surprisingly. So there's a lot of discussion going on.
0: So far, I haven't seen any real retort or answer to the idea of PTSD or, you know, disturbing pets other than just like, you know, shut up and have fun, a party pooper. And, you know, so even some veterans are speaking out saying, hey, you know, I got used to it. You just have to get used to it.
7: Mm-hmm.
0: So that's what it is. When you read the comment section, you go down that rabbit hole. But if there's any indication, people are certainly passionate about the topic. You can find it there in the comment section. It certainly seems as though it has struck a chord with the good people in Horace. And I hope that if folks are eager enough to share their thoughts online, they'd be willing to do it at the ballot box.
7: Yeah, you know, I'm interested in this topic for sure, and we'll be following it to see if the effort for a public vote is successful. It's gotten a whole lot of folks talking for several days now at this point, and with the 4th of July just around the corner, it's unlikely to cool off at any time soon.
0: Whew, well, thanks for all that, Danielle. Before we cool off for today, what other stories are of note this week?
7: North Dakota is facing a nearly $1.7 billion gap in funding for water projects, so they're looking for funding alternatives. Banana Ball is coming to Fargo at the end of this month. And, you know, Eric, I got to hand it to you. That was a lovely piece you did on Main Street this week about the mural going up in downtown Fargo to commemorate America's 250th anniversary.
0: Yeah, it's actually become sort of a viral hit on our Facebook page thanks to Tay Calloway's nice photos of that very cool mural. It's been a lot of work standing in for Craig while he's been taking some time off the summer, but I am making sure to have a little fun here and there, too. It was certainly a fun piece to bring to our listeners.
7: Indeed. So, yeah, if our listeners want to hear that story or any other news stories from us here at Prairie Public, check out our online newsroom at news.prairiepublic.org.
0: Alrighty-ho, that's it for us here at Prairie Beat this week. I'm Eric Detheridge.
7: And I'm Danielle Webster. We'll see you on the beat next week.

0: partly to mostly cloudy tonight. A chance of showers and a slight chance of thunderstorms through the evening. Lows in the 40s. Tomorrow, partly cloudy, becoming mostly cloudy and a chance of showers and thunderstorms west. Highs in the mid-60s to the lower 70s. That's your weather from member-supported Prairie Public. Coming up next hour, All Things Considered.
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3: The G7 summit concludes with President Trump making a lot of promises about Iran's future.
4: For Wednesday, June 17th, it's All Things Considered from NPR News.
3: I'm Elsa Chang.
4: And I'm Scott Detrow. Scientists warn a record-breaking El Nino is coming.
3: Peru is already feeling some weirdly warm conditions right now.
5: El Nino is happening on top of a lot of human-caused warming already. A lot of the impacts are on steroids.
4: Also, the Obama Presidential Center opens this week.
3: And it is not your typical presidential library.
6: The challenge that we're trying to express is representing a time when hope propelled, but to also convey that hope's always with us.
4: And the new Fed Chairman holds his first press conference.
3: Now news.
7: Live from NPR News in Washington, I'm Ryland Barton. The terms of a ceasefire between the U.S. and Iran are now public. NPR's Quill Lawrence reports they would reopen the Strait of Hormuz and end hostilities between the U.S., Iran, Israel, and Hezbollah.
8: A senior Trump administration official whom reporters agreed not to identify read out the memorandum of understanding that is expected to be signed soon. It would reopen the Strait of Hormuz to oil tankers, an urgent economic and political priority as oil and other commodities have surged in price. Iran could begin to sell its own oil, and billions of dollars in frozen Iranian assets could be released if subsequent agreements, like Iran ending its nuclear weapons program, are followed. The official also said if Iran doesn't live up to its end, the U.S. could easily resume bombing. Israel is not a party to the agreement, but it could be a spoiler if Washington cannot restrain the Israeli government from attacking Iran's proxy force in Lebanon. Quill Lawrence, NPR News.
7: With inflation at its highest level in more than 3 years, the Federal Reserve held its benchmark interest rate steady today, and the Fed hinted its next move could be a rate increase. It was the first rate decision under the leadership of the new Fed chairman, Kevin Warsh. President Trump expressed disappointment in the decision today.
2: Just keeps the country down. You know, it's so unusual. But we have a very good guy over there now, so I'm guided by what he wants.
7: Trump nominated Warsh in hopes he would push for lower interest rates, but a wartime spike in energy prices has pushed rate cuts off the table for now. Luigi Mangione will assert a psychiatric defense at his murder trial for the killing of United Healthcare CEO Brian Thompson. Mangione's lawyers told the court they will attempt to show that he was suffering from, quote, extreme emotional disturbance at the time of the occurrence. If a jury agrees, it could convict him of manslaughter instead of murder, meaning he'd be sentenced to less time in prison. The cost to rent an apartment was down in May, 1.5% from a year ago, according to a new report from Realtor.com. NPR's Stephen Basaha says that's due to an apartment construction boom.
9: The U.S. built more than 600,000 apartments in 2024, the most in almost 40 years. That's caused a jump in vacancies and deals for renters. Mason Coleman's got 2+ months of free rent to move into his Nashville area apartment.
10: I even saw some places doing 3 months, 3.5 months free.
9: But other cities still have a housing shortage. Like when Chloe Trubb toured a Chicago apartment and was told there were 12 other showings lined up after her.
11: I'm like 12? He goes, it's a rat race out there. And I go, exactly what I've been saying. Like, you know.
9: Realtor.com reports rent is still up 17% since pre-pandemic times. Zillow puts that rent hike even higher at 37%. Stephen Basaha, NPR News.
7: U.S. stocks dropped today on speculation the Fed may raise interest rates this year to keep a lid on inflation. This is NPR News.
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0: 4 minutes past the hour. You're listening to All Things Considered on member-supported Prairie Public. From the newsroom, I'm Danielle Webster. Bismarck's University of Mary has launched a new online Bachelor of Science in Early Education program. It mirrors the program already offered on campus. Tina Ding is Director of Early Childhood Education and Development Studies at UMary.
13: We are noticing that there are fewer early childhood education trained professionals in the field. We are noticing child care centers impacted by staffing shortages. We are seeing more and more rural communities seeking staff to work in their early childhood programs and in their early childhood settings. And in order to serve these populations, providing an online program extends our reach, but also allows them the opportunity to remain in their community working and serving the families they are.
0: Ding says this is especially important in underserved communities in rural North Dakota. Cloudy in Williston this hour, 62 degrees. Minot, partly sunny, 61. Light rain in Bismarck, Mandan, and 60. Cloudy in Dickinson, 61 degrees. Grand Forks and East Grand Forks, partly sunny, 69. Devil's Lake, light rain, 65. Fargo-Moorhead, cloudy, 65. Jamestown, cloudy, and 64. There is a wind advisory in effect until 7 p.m. Central this evening. Partly to mostly cloudy tonight, a chance of showers and a slight chance of thunderstorms through the evening, lows in the 40s. Your Thursday tomorrow, partly cloudy, becoming mostly cloudy, a chance of showers and thunderstorms west, highs in the mid-60s to the lower 70s. 6 minutes past the hour for Prairie Public, I'm Danielle Webster. Now, up next on All Things Considered, President Trump is touting his preliminary deal to end the war with Iran, while acknowledging that there are many issues left to hash out. More from Trump's news conference today in France. That's next.
14: It's All Things Considered from NPR News. I'm Scott Detrow in Washington.
15: And I'm Elsa Chang in Culver City, California. President Trump both hailed and defended his new preliminary agreement with Iran. In a press conference at the end of the G7 summit in France, the president boasted that the new agreement ensures that Iran will never have a nuclear weapon, while also warning that he may resume strikes if Iran, quote, misbehaves.
16: If they don't honor that, we'll probably go back to bombing them until they honor it. You know, it's amazing what bombs can do.
15: While the president talked in broad strokes, another U.S. official read the full text out loud to a separate group of reporters on the condition of anonymity. NPR White House correspondent Franco Ordonez was in the room for the press conference in Evian, France. Hi, Franco.
17: Hey, also.
15: Okay, so this trip was only, what, barely 2 days or a little more than that, but it seems like there was a lot packed in. I'm just curious, like, how well did it seem like President Trump handled this whole quick turnaround from the UFC fights, which were just on Sunday, right?
17: Yeah, I mean, I think there's really no doubt that it was an ambitious schedule. You know, as a reporter traveling with him, I can tell you that sleep was pretty hard to come by.
15: I'm so sorry.
17: But, you know, this president, though, Elsa, is known for not sleeping much, really.
15: Yeah.
17: And he did have a mix of meetings every day. I mean, including with the French president, with Gulf leaders, also with the Ukrainian president, Volodymyr Zelensky. But really, in the opener of his press conference today, I mean, he kind of meandered, you know, going from Joe Biden's favorite ice cream to disparaging Iranian culture while comparing himself favorably to former President Herbert Hoover.
16: But the one I always thought of, Herbert Hoover, and he caused it. He raised taxes too fast and he raised interest rates too fast all at the same time. And it caused the Great Depression.
17: And all this came as he was trying to basically sell his Iran framework.
15: Huh. Okay. Well, let's talk about this framework. How much more clarity did President Trump offer on this agreement?
17: Yeah, it was pretty striking how much Trump's public promises do not appear to be backed up by the text of the agreement. I mean, while it says Trump or Iran will never procure or develop nuclear weapons, you know, they've said that before. And from there, it gets really more aspirational, more into generalities. I mean, just as an example, the framework says the two sides agreed to discuss the issue of uranium enrichment and that they've also agreed to resolve the disposition of the enriched material that's still buried in the mountain. The White House insists that Iran has agreed to destroy the enriched material, but that's not quite so clear in the text. And like many things with Trump, I mean, he speaks in such strong declaratives, while the framework really is a lot of TBD. You know, it's just to be determined.
15: Also, like, Trump lashed out at former President Obama's 2015 nuclear deal. Why do you think Trump is so obsessed with that comparison?
17: Yeah, he brought up the Obama deal repeatedly through the summer. I mean, Trump has been fixated on Obama for years. I mean, constantly comparing his own record against Obama's. And look, Trump is a big consumer of media, as we know, and the airwaves have really been full of people, full of experts comparing, you know, these two deals, particularly because Trump ripped up the 2015 agreement saying it was too weak.
15: Right.
17: So it's obvious for people to try to compare the two, which actually is hard right now since all Trump has is more of a framework.
15: Okay. Well, finally, I mean, maybe it's a little too early to talk about Trump's legacy right now, but what impact do you think this war with Iran will have on Trump's presidency, or at least how it's remembered?
17: Yeah, I think historians are going to ask, what did the U.S. get for this war? I mean, what you have now is a slow reopening of the strait and a negotiation on a nuclear front. And that's basically where we were before. So much of the scrutiny going forward is going to be on what was the U.S. get for all the bombing, for the loss of more than a dozen troops, and the U.S. economy taking a big hit.
15: That is NPR's Franco Ordonez. Thank you, Franco.
17: Thank you, Elsa.
14: The Obama Presidential Center will be dedicated tomorrow in Chicago. It isn't technically a presidential library, but instead a massive campus with gardens, playgrounds, basketball courts, and an 8-story tall museum tower. NPR senior political correspondent Tamara Keith takes us through the museum.
18: It makes sense that the life and career of former President Barack Obama is at the heart of this museum. But his story is far from the only one it tells.
19: So when you walk in, it doesn't begin with President Obama's time in office because he said, I stand on a lot of shoulders of people who came before me.
18: That's Valerie Jarrett, CEO of the Obama Foundation. She's talking about the first exhibit in the museum called Toward a More Perfect Union. It's an optimistic idea about America's founding and future that Obama often included in his speeches.
19: It begins with the history of our country, the Declaration of Independence, the suffrage movement, slavery, Reconstruction, the civil rights movement, all of the different ways in which ordinary people brought about the change that led to his presidency.
18: Further into the museum, there's a large section dedicated to Obama's 2008 presidential campaign. And just dozens and dozens and dozens of campaign buttons. I think some of these are probably unofficial campaign buttons, truth be told. Brought Obama, which is a Wisconsin-themed button that includes a photo of a brat sausage. 440 buttons, to be exact. A short documentary-style video takes people back to election night 2008.
20: I can't believe this, bro. I cannot believe this, man.
18: John Roberson heads operations for the center.
21: And then you hear President Obama say, if there is anyone who still doubts in the promise of America, and I'm paraphrasing, tonight is your answer. That gets me every single time. It gives me goosebumps.
22: Tonight is your answer.
18: In a section called the People's House, there's a detailed model of the White House, and the East Wing is still intact. Last year, President Trump ordered it torn down to make way for his ballroom. But in the Obama Museum, time is frozen in a pre-Trump era, when hope and change were something millions of Americans believed in. A full-scale replica of the Oval Office is decorated just as Obama had it. I am sitting at the Resolute desk, which is something visitors will be able to do here in the Oval Office. And if you open the drawer, you can see a BlackBerry, not the fruit, the thing that was around before iPhones. A timeline of administration accomplishments includes numerous items since reversed by Trump, like the Paris Climate Accord and the Iran nuclear deal. Tina Chen is Executive Vice President of Programs for the Obama Foundation.
6: The challenge that we're trying to express is representing a time when, you know, hope propelled, you know, an unlikely person to become president of the United States, but to also convey that hope's always with us.
18: It all represents an early draft of the Obama legacy, as guided by the former president himself. It is not, however, part of the National Archives Presidential Library System. Obama's papers and artifacts, not loaned to the museum for display, are stored in Maryland. It's a break with past practice and something former Nixon Presidential Library Director Timothy Naftali sees as a missed opportunity.
1: And I worry that we are going to have fewer and fewer professional, nonpartisan spaces for national memory. And we need more of them, not fewer of them.
18: Naftali hasn't seen the museum yet. But Chin says it does include some failures, like not getting comprehensive immigration reform over the finish line.
6: We were very careful to be balanced, you know, and we wanted, you know, we had historians who had advised us. President Obama himself was wanting always tell the contrary story.
18: They do also want this presidential center to leave people hopeful and inspired to make change, even if many Americans find those feelings hard to conjure these days. Tamara Keith, NPR News, Chicago.
15: Scientists are warning that the world may be on the verge of a record-breaking El Niño. That's a weather pattern that's linked to rising global temperatures. El Niño typically begins along the Pacific coast of South America. And right now, Lima, the capital of Peru, is already experiencing unusually warm conditions, as Simeon Tagle reports.
4: Trapped in a thermal inversion between the Andes and the Humboldt Current of Antarctic waters, welling up in the Pacific, Lima normally has one of the most stable and predictable climates on planet Earth. But not this year.
5: Feeling the ocean so warm and being able to swim in this time of the year and sunbathing, it's amazing. Definitely something odd. It's weird.
4: Fabricio Laura is bodyboarding without a wetsuit and enjoying Lima's Redondo Beach. Peru's sprawling capital of 10 million, maybe 12 degrees south, but right now should be cool, grey and overcast. The Pacific here is typically frigid this time of year, as Laura puts it.
5: Your joints would hurt as soon as you approach or feel the water on your feet here in the shore. So yeah, for me it's quite concerning.
23: Peru, Ecuador are usually ground zero for El Niño. And this is what is happening right now.
4: Severin Fournier is a climate scientist at NASA.
23: There is this huge worm of blob water in the ocean that traveled from the Western Pacific and that is now soaking the coast of South America.
4: Fournier says the latest predictions show a 63% chance that a major El Niño will develop in the next couple of months. Some are already calling it a Godzilla El Niño, possibly the most intense on record.
23: El Niño is happening on top of a lot of human-caused warming already. A lot of the impacts are on steroids.
4: That could wreak havoc on the global food supply, on top of the economic disruption already caused by the war with Iran. Peru has the world's largest anchovy catch, supplying around 40% of the world's fish meal, a key input for animal feed. But the government has just suspended the fishery to prevent the anchovy population collapsing. There are hardly any fish, says Martel Ventura, an angler on this Lima beach, who has spent hours here without catching anything. The fish prefer colder water, he says. More hot water rising to the surface of the Pacific would transfer more energy into the atmosphere. That could mean drought in Australia and parts of Asia, flooding here in Peru, and heavier winter rains across parts of the United States. That will benefit some farmers, but could wipe out others' harvests. For NPR News, this is Simeon Tagle in Lima, Peru.
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0: There are just a few tickets left for America in Pursuit, an evening with Steve Inskeep. The Morning Edition co-anchor will interview Ryan Luff, executive director of the Theodore Roosevelt Presidential Library, in a live theater setting. That's coming up on Wednesday, June 24th at 7 p.m. at North Dakota's Gateway to Science in Bismarck. 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
0: Coming up next, Kevin Warsh held his first news conference since taking over as the Federal Reserve Chair. With inflation at its highest level in 3+ years, Warsh and his colleagues held interest rates steady. Stay with us.
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15: This is All Things Considered from NPR News. I'm Elsa Chang.
14: And I'm Scott Detrow. The Federal Reserve has a new chairman, and Kevin Warsh has his work cut out for him. Warsh met with reporters for the first time this afternoon after the central bank decided to hold its benchmark interest rates steady. The move comes as soaring energy prices have pushed inflation to its highest level in more than 3 years. Andrea Scott Horsley joins me now. Hey, Scott.
8: Good to be with you.
14: So President Trump picked Kevin Warsh to lead the Fed in hopes that he would push for lower interest rates. What happened?
8: The war happened, and the resulting spike in energy prices has forced Fed policymakers to rethink their outlook. You know, consumer prices in May were up 4.2% from a year ago, so rate cuts are off the table for now. And Kevin Warsh sounded every bit the inflation fighter when he addressed reporters for the first time today.
10: Persistently high prices are a burden for the American people. This committee will deliver price stability.
8: The Fed typically battles inflation by raising interest rates, not cutting them. And sure enough, the average Fed policymaker is now projecting that rates will rise by a quarter point this year. That's a big turnaround from the early weeks of the war when the average Fed policymaker was expecting rates to fall by a quarter point this year.
14: We've seen some moderation in gasoline prices in recent days on this news of this tentative ceasefire between the U.S. and Iran. Is the central bank not reassured by that?
8: I think it's just too early to know. Gas prices have come down from their recent peak, but AAA says the average price of gas is still more than a buck a gallon higher than it was when the war started. And, you know, even if tankers start moving freely through the Strait of Hormuz, energy analysts say it could take months before the market stabilizes. So Fed policymakers are projecting slower growth and higher inflation than they were a few months ago, as well as higher interest rates. You know, the rate forecasts are usually illustrated with little dots on a chart called the dot plot. But Warsh cautioned all of those forecasts should be taken with a big grain of salt.
10: I noted that all the submissions were coming in with pencils, you know, those kind with the big erasers. That's to say that I think my colleagues around the table, when they submitted their dots, understand the world is changing quite quickly.
8: Warsh himself did not make any forecast today, so there was one dot missing on the dot plot. Warsh has criticized this kind of forward guidance because he thinks it ties the Fed's hands and makes it harder to adapt to changing circumstances. And he hinted that there might be some changes to the dot plot by the end of the year.
14: What other changes is the new Fed chairman looking at?
8: Well, he announced several task forces made up of people both inside and outside the Fed that will look at, among other things, how the central bank measures inflation and other economic data, how it invests in government bonds, how it approaches artificial intelligence and other potential productivity gains, and how it communicates. You know, once upon a time, the Fed didn't communicate very much. It kind of liked being mysterious. The trend under the last three Fed chairs has been a steady increase in communication, but Warsh suggests it might be time to dial that back a bit.
10: I had a great old mentor named George Shultz, and his mantra was press conferences are useful. But when you have one, you want to make sure you have something important to say.
8: Warsh wants the central bank to have a smaller footprint in the U.S. economy, and he wants financial markets to focus on what's actually happening out there in the world, not trying to guess how the Fed might react to it.
14: One important group of people responding to what he has to say, the markets. Did they like what they heard today?
8: Not much. The Dow Jones Industrial Average tumbled more than 500 points.
14: That is NPR's Scott Horsley. Thank you.
8: You're welcome.
15: All right. As Argentina opened its World Cup title defense against Algeria yesterday, much of the conversation centered on one question. Should 38-year-old Lionel Messi even be playing? The Argentinian captain entered the tournament with questions about his fitness. Some wondered whether one of the greatest players the sport has ever seen was finally showing his age. Well, 17 minutes into the match, Messi delivered his answer. And we would naturally have some sound of that moment, but FIFA's really strict about rebroadcasting any of their tapes, so take it from us. By night, and Messi had scored three times. The hat trick helped power Argentina to victory and tied him for the most goals in men's World Cup history. Nico Kanter is a commentator with the CBS Sports Golazo Network. He watched it all unfold and joins us now from Seattle. Welcome, Nico.
7: Elsa, thank you for having me.
15: Oh, thank you for being with us. Okay, let's just start with that question everyone was asking before kickoff. Given all the concerns about Messi's hamstring, what were you expecting to see from him against Algeria yesterday?
7: Yeah, perhaps we didn't expect Messi to be at 100% because he had this nagging injury, of course, at 38 years old. He's a little bit more injury prone than he was earlier in his career.
15: Mm-hmm.
7: There were questions about Messi playing in the World Cup, but in reality, I don't know why that was ever a question because Messi has stayed sharp. And I think a lot of Europhiles, which is the term that we use for soccer fans, football fans that only watch European football, they haven't seen Messi play in about 3 years because ever since he made his move to Major League Soccer here in the United States, perhaps Messi, for the first time ever, isn't top of mind for your football fan that is either based in Europe or watches European football.
15: Maybe not, but let's just remind everybody, 6 World Cups. Yes, he is almost 40 years old, but he still dominates games like this, right? So for those of us taking all of this in, what is it about Messi's style of play that resonates so deeply with not just Argentinians, but fans all around the world?
7: Yeah, definitely. He's almost like quarterbacking the team. He's economic in his movements. Ah. He knows when to go full throttle. He receives the ball. He's very quick with his passing. He lets the ball do the running for him. And not only that, his teammates as well. And you could tell that there's this harmony with the team that they understand what he needs to give. And when they find him, the team is better. He makes everybody around him better, too.
15: I love that. Well, Argentina came into this tournament as the defending champion. So how does a performance like yesterday's shape expectations for what this team can accomplish over the next month, you think?
7: It does shape a lot. It sets the tone, right? Messi scoring a hat trick in the very first game. Let's remember that in the World Cup in Qatar, Argentina lost their first game, and it's not often that a World Cup champion loses a first game of the World Cup. It's very rare. It's only happened twice in history. So Argentina winning the first match does set the tone. I think there's a subplot here. Messi was crying after he scored his first goal. And yesterday they asked him about his tears, and he said it was something foreign to football. It was something totally unrelated to the sport. And today, Argentine press is reporting that his father is in a delicate state of health at the moment. Yeah. And this is kind of very fresh news that the public is understanding. So for Messi, you know, the motivation perhaps to play for his father and everybody within the squad understanding that definitely adds just a little bit more to the tone of this World Cup for Messi and for Argentina and the culture in Argentina. Their mentality, their expectation, even from the start, was to win this whole thing and go back-to-back, which is also a very rare feat.
15: Nico Kanter is a commentator with the CBS Sports Golazo Network. Thank you so much, Nico.
7: Yes, thank you very much for having me.

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3: Listen to Marketplace this evening, 6 Central, 5 Mountain, here on Prairie Public. Good afternoon. It's 29 minutes past the hour. You're listening to All Things Considered on member-supported Prairie Public. From the newsroom, I'm Danielle Webster. One of North Dakota's older wind farms is getting a makeover. Prairie Winds was built by Basin Electric Power Cooperative. It was permitted in 2009, and it's along U.S. 83 south of Minot in Ward County. It has 77 turbines, and it was originally permitted for 115.5 megawatts. Basin has applied to repower to 128 megawatts.
4: We have just about 80 turbines up there.
3: Basin spokesperson Dana Hager says the repower is driven by balancing costs and reliability.
4: In order to maintain reliability and really extend their useful life, repowering is a really great option for that.
3: The project will mean replacing the current turbines with higher output turbines.
4: A repowering kit is going to include like a new blade set for the turbines. They get some components as well. But the existing tower and the foundation are going to remain the same.

0: blades will go?
1: The blades are recycled, and our contractor, it's in their plan to remove the blades and then recycle them.
0: Hager says Basin's wind power facilities in both North and South Dakota represent an all-of-the-above energy strategy.
1: So at the end of the day, we want to provide the most affordable power for our members. And so the wind is just a piece of our puzzle.
0: The North Dakota Public Service Commission will decide on the repower request. A 73-year-old Minot man has died in a head-on collision on Tuesday. The Highway Patrol says a Can-Am Maverick X3 UTV was driving the wrong way down an off-ramp near mile marker 148 on U.S. Highway 2 in Minot. The vehicle continued westbound on the eastbound lane. A Cadillac XT5 was eastbound, and the two vehicles collided head-on. The UTV driver sustained fatal injuries, while the Cadillac driver had minor injuries. The crash is still under investigation. And a Horace couple is hoping residents of their city will weigh in on the question of whether or not to change the city's fireworks ordinance. The current ordinance allows for the lighting off of fireworks for 10 days over the 4th of July. Alan Turnmeyer and his wife Karen moved to Horace 5 years ago and say it's been a topic amongst residents for a while. They've been gathering signatures on a petition to reduce the number of days from 10 to 3. Turnmeyer says after the exponential growth Horace has experienced, it's valid to look at the issue and ask if it's time for a change. The town's population has ballooned from about 3,000 in 2020 to over 7,800 today.
2: We're at the point where we need to start looking at these ordinances and see where they, you know, need to be changed, because this whole waiting 10 years, I mean, that literally, like I said, 2016 was when these were adopted and everything like that. And then we're, you know, using old fire codes and all this other stuff. It's something we need to, like, look into. I mean, you got to adapt with the changes.
0: Turnmeyer says the topic has been hotly debated in social media, and he understands that longtime residents may be hesitant for a change. The Turnmeyers are hoping to secure at least 600 signatures by the end of July. They need 514 valid signatures to be approved by the Secretary of State's office for a vote this November. Mostly sunny skies this hour in Williston, 66 degrees, cloudy at Minot and 63. Mostly sunny in Bismarck, Mandan, 63, light rain in Dickinson and 55. Grand Forks, East Grand Forks, partly sunny, 69. Grand Forks Air Force Base, light rain, 63. Devil's Lake, mostly sunny, 67. Fargo-Moorhead, cloudy, 67. Jamestown, mostly sunny, 68 degrees. There is a wind advisory in effect until 7 p.m. Central Time this evening. Your forecast tonight, partly to mostly cloudy. A chance of showers and a slight chance of thunderstorms through the evening with lows in the 40s. Thursday, tomorrow, partly cloudy, becoming mostly cloudy, and a chance of showers and thunderstorms in the west. Highs in the mid-60s to lower 70s. Thursday night, looking to be mostly cloudy as well. A chance of showers and thunderstorms. Lows in the 40s to the lower 50s. Coming up on 35 minutes past the hour, it's All Things Considered on member-supported Prairie Public. From the newsroom, I'm Danielle Webster. Now, coming up next on All Things Considered, President Trump is holding up the confirmation process for the Director of National Intelligence, making demands of the Senate that members say are unrealistic. More on what Trump wants and why there are things Congress is unable to deliver. That's next.

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1: This is All Things Considered from NPR News. I'm Elsa Chang in Culver City, California.
2: And I'm Scott Detrow in Washington.
3: This is not a good day for American national security.
2: Those were the words of Virginia Senator Mark Warner earlier this afternoon. Warner is the top Democrat on the Senate

0: Intelligence Committee, which was supposed to hear from President Trump's nominee for Director of National Intelligence, Jay Clayton. Clayton was due to appear for his confirmation hearing until the president abruptly changed his mind. NPR Congress reporter Eric McDaniel is here in studio. Hey, Eric.
1: Hey there.
0: What's going on?
1: So there's an unbridgeable divide between the things the president wants and the things Congress is able to deliver. In an overnight Truth Social post, Trump made two demands. First, he wants the Senate to pass his election security bill. This is the Save America Act. Second, the president wants to see Clayton's replacement confirmed for his current federal prosecutor job before he allows Clayton to start the confirmation process.
0: So just to make this clear, President Trump, as leverage here, is holding up a confirmation hearing for his own appointee, his own cabinet official?
1: Right. And his demands for the Senate aren't achievable, according to top Senate Republicans, including Leader John Thune, who said this yesterday in an interview with Fox News.
2: I mean, we are bound by arithmetic in the United States Senate. The votes currently aren't there.
1: They voted on the Save America bill twice. It has failed twice. It needs Democratic support to pass. That is, unless they get rid of the chamber's de facto 60-vote majority, which there isn't support to do. So the president is demanding something that there is truly no path for.
0: Trump also said in this post that he also will not sign off on a big spy tool without the Save America Act. Remind us what that is.
1: Right. You heard Senator Warner saying that this is not a good day for American national security at the top. That's because that law, part of the Foreign Intelligence Surveillance Act, or FISA, technically expired last Friday after an earlier fight over the DNI. Congressional leaders seem like they were moving toward renewal, though. This tool underpins 60% of the president's daily intelligence brief, so it is important. And now Trump says he'll block that, too.
0: So how did FISA get caught up in this?
1: Earlier this month, before the president named his permanent pick for Director of National Intelligence, he named Bill Pulte as acting temporary director and charged him with downsizing the agency and declassifying documents related to Trump's 2020 election fraud conspiracy theories. Both parties reacted with alarms. Republicans were worried that Pulte has no national intelligence experience, and Democrats were worried because Pulte weaponized mortgage documents to assail Trump's perceived political foes in his first admin role, director of the Federal Housing Finance Agency. Democrats' thinking goes, if Pulte can weaponize a loan application, think what he could do with the full power of the American surveillance apparatus. So Democrats let this spy law lapse to pressure Trump to remove Pulte, which Trump still hasn't done. Mm-hmm. In fact, this morning in the Trump Truth Social post, Trump, making these demands, accused the Senate of rushing Clayton's confirmation specifically to deprive Pulte of a turn in the job.
0: This is all pretty messy, I think, to put it mildly. What's your takeaway on what comes next?
1: The U.S. government isn't working because the Republican president is making demands of a Republican Congress that they are unable to meet. Seemingly as a result of that, Trump is going to keep in place an acting head of the nation's 18 intelligence agencies, Bill Pulte, a man with a record of weaponizing the government to undermine the president's perceived political opponents. The Senate is not able to weigh in on who runs those intelligence agencies, as is required by the U.S. Constitution. And while intelligence collections continue for now, the law governing what is arguably the nation's most important spy tool has expired. And the president says he won't budge on any of it until he can advance an election security bill to better secure elections that have no fraud.
0: So here we are. That is Congress reporter Eric McDaniel. Thank you so much.
1: Thanks, Scott.
3: The U.S. and Iran are preparing to sign a preliminary agreement on Friday to reopen the Strait of Hormuz and to negotiate an end to the war. The reaction inside Iran has been mixed, with hardliners wanting the war to continue and many opponents of the regime feeling betrayed by the U.S., as Duri Buscarin reports.
4: To some hardline supporters of Iran's clerical government, the Memorandum of Understanding is a capitulation. In this video released by Iran's Fars news agency, which is linked to the country's Revolutionary Guard Corps, demonstrators in Mashhad call for the execution of Iran's foreign minister, Abbas Araghchi, one of the architects of the deal. While state-controlled news outlets touted the agreement as a battlefield victory, some conservatives said it's a betrayal of the late Supreme Leader Ali Khamenei, killed in an airstrike on the first day of the war. Other government supporters framed it as a tactical pause to prepare for a wider war. But in the desert city of Yazd, a retired bank manager mourned the memorandum quietly. She says it felt like a sledgehammer to her head and her heart. She asked NPR not to share her name out of fear of repercussions for speaking to foreign media. She says she's participated in multiple protest movements, seen them all squashed with remarkable cruelty. In January, thousands of demonstrators were massacred by security forces in a coordinated crackdown across multiple cities. Iran's government has continued to execute people who participated in the demonstrations, and yet none of the protesters' demands will appear in the Memorandum of Understanding, she says.
5: What happened to our killed people? What happened to so many grieving families? The political prisoners?
4: Many anti-government protesters hoped that a foreign intervention would topple Iran's clerical government. The U.S. and Israel bombed Iran constantly for 6 weeks. According to Iran's health ministry, the strikes killed at least 3,400 civilians and military personnel.
5: There was the massive inflation and the high cost of living, the strange and overwhelming hardships and the lack of food. These are the things we endured in the war, and we were willing to endure twice as much, several times as much, just so they would go away.
4: She said she fears that the agreement will include the release of frozen funds to Iran's government.
5: They are not aware that they are making them stronger. The monster that hurt me and my people today, tomorrow it will catch up with you and devour and destroy you as well.
4: Despite the deaths of dozens of top officials, Iran's post-war leadership is not much different than the one before it. The new generation is younger and more closely aligned with the Islamic Revolutionary Guard Corps. And this is exactly what the regime's opponents feared. Speaking from Tehran, this man asked NPR not to share his name due to the risk of arrest. He says he saw the war as a small window of opportunity for the regime to be overtaken and for Iranians to create a better government for themselves. An agreement was reached, and it was shown that the lives of people inside Iran were of no importance to any country, he says. Now, he says, thousands of people have been killed, and the same criminal regime is in power. The last thing that dies in a person is hope, he says. If not for themselves, then at least their children could have a vision of a good life. For NPR News, I'm Dari Buscarin in Istanbul.

0: You're listening to All Things Considered from NPR News. We have a much clearer picture today of the defense that Luigi Mangione's attorneys will be mounting during his upcoming state murder trial. Mangione is accused of killing health insurance executive Brian Thompson in 2024. During a combative hearing this morning in New York, his attorneys acknowledged that they planned to tell jurors that he was experiencing, quote, extreme emotional disturbance when the shooting happened. Because Brian Mann was in the courtroom today and joins us now. Hey, Brian.
1: Hey there.
0: What was the scene like?
1: Well, there was a crowd of Mangione supporters outside the courthouse, as there often are, and they were inside the courtroom as well. Mangione himself appeared wearing a blue suit with his hands cuffed in front of him. And you could hear the reaction in the room when Judge Gregory Caro made it clear that Mangione's defense will focus on his mental condition at the time of the shooting.
0: Do we know any details about Mangione's alleged psychiatric condition?
1: We don't have specifics yet, and that was one of the reasons today's hearing was so fierce. Mangione's legal team acknowledged they've been having him evaluated for months. They confirmed they plan to focus their defense around a provision of New York law that allows defendants to claim that, quote, extreme emotional disturbance shaped their actions. But here's the thing. Manhattan Assistant District Attorney Joel Seidman told the court he's been kept in the dark about exactly what psychiatric condition might have been a factor. Seidman said the prosecution doesn't even know yet who's evaluating Mangione. Judge Caro today ordered the defense to release more information in the next 48 hours.
0: I'm curious then, does this psychiatric defense amount to an acknowledgement that Mangione shot and killed Brian Thompson?
1: The defense hasn't said that clearly. What we do know is that in pretrial hearings, state and federal judges have agreed to allow some key pieces of evidence that allegedly link Mangione to this crime. That includes a pistol, a silencer, and a handwritten notebook kept by Mangione. Prosecutors say in that notebook, Mangione wrote about his hostility to the health insurance industry, allegedly said he wanted to whack, that was his word, a health insurance CEO. Richard Schoenstein, a defense attorney and legal analyst, says the facts weigh heavily against Mangione.
2: It seems like a very strong case for the prosecution. And the best hope for Mangione is the possibility of getting some sympathetic ears in the jury room.
1: In fact, several legal experts I spoke to said, given the weight of evidence against Mangione, this psychiatric defense might be his best strategy.
0: What happens next?
1: Well, we should learn more in the next few days about what Mangione's legal team says about his psychiatric condition. We'll also be hearing a lot more about jury selection, and this is key. Mangione has drawn this huge level of public support. More than 40,000 people have donated to his legal defense fund. That crowdsourced fund now tops $1.5 million. On social media, a lot of people are voicing sympathy for Mangione's criticism of the health insurance industry. So legal experts say there's real concern that Mangione's supporters could wind up on the juries, and they say prosecutors are going to want to ensure that people with strong views against the health insurance industry also don't make it onto these juries. So prosecutors and defense attorneys are now wrangling over a questionnaire that's going to be used going forward to screen jurors in both the state and federal trials. The state trial's expected to get started in early September.
0: Interesting. That is NPR's Brian Mann in New York. Brian, thank you so much.
1: Thanks so much.

0: 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It's 48 minutes past the hour, and you're listening to All Things Considered on member-supported Prairie Public. I'm Danielle Webster.
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0: At the Morton Mandan Public Library tomorrow, you can participate in a book talk about the new North Dakota historical fiction novel, The Legendary Lady Medora, by sisters Linda Donlin and Peggy Anderson. The book recounts the legendary life of Medora von Hoffmann de Vallombrosa, for which, of course, the town of Medora is named. The authors will give a talk on a book and be available for a Q&A afterwards. That's Thursday, 6 p.m. at the Morton Mandan Public Library.
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0: 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But first, you're listening to All Things Considered, and coming up next, NPR's Elsa Chang talks with Matt Rogers and Bowen Yang of the Los Culturistas podcast about their tongue-in-cheek Culture Awards broadcast. 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

0: 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I'm Scott Detrow.
1: And I'm Elsa Chang. Do you ever wish the Oscars were half as long as they usually are and had twice as many jokes? Well, if you are one of those people, Bowen Yang and Matt Rogers have something for you. You've probably already heard about it. It's a spoof award show called the Los Culturistas Culture Awards. And it started kind of as a gag on their podcast 5 years ago. But since then, it has snowballed into a televised event with some serious fanfare, some serious celebrities, and some not-so-serious award categories.
2: In the category of Eternal Lesbian of the Pop Culture Mind, the nominees are Kate McKinnon.
3: In the category of Most Triggered, Randy Activated, Carlisle and Dysregulated I Was This Year, the nominees are Christmas Eve, I Have No Gifts.
2: In the category of Feelings We Have and Are Ready to Say, the nominees are It's You. It's always been you.
1: Here to tell us all about the show and teach us some rules of culture are Bowen Yang and Matt Rogers. Welcome, welcome.
3: Hello. Thrilled to be
1: hello,
3: here.
1: Hello.
2: So happy to be with you.
1: Oh my God, so happy to have you. Wait, so I need to ask this because I have been wondering, do contenders for a culture award like lobby you guys now? You know, like the way some movie studios put millions of dollars into Oscar campaigns, like have any nominees tried to bribe you guys yet?
3: I think with experiences, which we will gladly take, the lovely people at the Barclays Center, which is here in Brooklyn, because they were nominated in the category of Most Iconic Building or Structure, Barclays Center, a.k.a. the Elephant's House, we've gotten to go to some great events, including Liberty Games, and I think that clinches the win for them, I think.
2: Listen, just like real awards bodies, we can be bribed.
1: Right. You hope to be bribed. You hope there will be some corruption at the very least, right?
3: Yes.
2: Listen.
1: I mean, speaking of self-serving conflicts of interest, Bowen, I noticed that the movie Wicked One, which obviously you were in, has been nominated for Best Movie of All Time. Not that that's at all a conflict of interest, right?
3: Certainly not. And you know, despite the bribes, this award, this entire award show is still sort of a meritocracy. It is only based on merit, and merit equals money sometimes. So it's because I've been paid by Wicked, I feel like we had to give them some recognition.
1: But which category would you say has the fiercest competition this time around?
3: Ooh, that's very interesting. Well, there are a few that we cannot, that are not safe for public radio.
2: Yeah.
3: But I think
1: go into dangerous territory. We can bleep things out.
2: You can't forget about the don't repeat this award for rumor we are making up. The nominees are Wordle is collecting all of our data.
1: I believe it.
2: You can swallow gum and it just comes right out.
3: Interesting.
2: Coke Zero has been proven to flush your body of microplastics.
3: What a rumor.
2: Sabrina Carpenter and Brian Cox seen canoodling outside of Chateau Marmont.
1: I mean, maybe.
2: And finally, Kamala O'Mary.
3: We want to see it.
2: I don't know which one of those spicy rumors will win the category, but like this, it's hot and heavy this year.
1: I love it. And we will broadcast that to disseminate these very true rumors.
3: Thank you.
1: All right.
2: All will be revealed.
1: I love how your show recognizes some nominees that never get stage time at typical award shows. People like Will Ferrell or Summer House's Sierra Miller. People like that who don't usually get the award stage.
2: I think that we have become a little bit like colonized in what we are quantifying in terms of the awards. And that's kind of a waste, right? Because there's a whole world of things that we can talk about and honor. Dude. And so I think, and I know Bowen feels, that it's kind of funny when all of these things collide. I think one other element of our podcast is we sort of treat, you know, I'm using air quotes, but high culture and low culture equally. And I think that people appreciate that because it eliminates a kind of superiority that can be very present and very felt in, you know, a conversation about taste or what is deemed award-worthy. And I think that just to be relieved of that is something useful, fun, maybe just makes people feel a little bit more comfortable. And so really at the end of the day, what Bowen and I think is the most funny are people that take themselves super, super, super seriously. So I think that to center a comedic idea in a variety show around this thing that our industry, no matter what realm it is, whether it's music, film, television, etc., takes these award shows very, very seriously. And so it's kind of... it feels like we're sort of letting air out of the balloon.
1: Yeah.
2: When people are given permission to make fun of those things.
1: Well, hey, if you guys were suddenly asked to host the Oscars as the creators of the Las Culturistas Culture Awards, how do you think you both would try to reinvent that award show?
3: Well, that's very interesting. I think we would have to change a lot of the reason for being for something like the Oscars, where Matt and I have talked about this, where it's like, well, it's a hard gig, not only because you have to, you know, be on stage and perform, but because as the night progresses, there are more and more losers in the audience.
1: That's
3: and
1: true.
3: So the vibes nosedive. And so you have a harder and harder job just keeping the ball up in the air, but the ball just sinks and sinks lower and lower. We have it so good at the Culture Awards, where it is our sort of creative touch, and it has room for all of that. It has a very wide berth for us to sort of dock all of our ideas into. I think for something that does take itself so seriously like the Oscars, I think a lot of the fundamental things about it would have to change for us to be that successful, maybe?
2: I think some things are not meant to be reinvented. That's why we have the Culture Awards.
3: Exactly.
2: This is our reinvention of it. I think if we ever hosted the Oscars or the Emmys or anything like that, obviously it would be a huge honor, but I wouldn't want to be expected to do that well and also reinvent the
3: exactly.
2: wheel with it. You know what I mean? Like, the Oscars are the Oscars. They're hosted in a really specific way. And the thing is, like, we're able to do our own send-up of it, hopefully as in a really effective way, because we have an appreciation for the processes of these things.
1: I mean, if the Oscars didn't exist, the Las Culturistas Culture Awards would have nothing to make fun of.
3: That's very true. Very true.
1: You need something to push back against and mock.
2: Exactly. Oscars should keep doing their thing.
1: Matt Rogers and Bowen Yang, the hosts of Las Culturistas podcast and the Las Culturistas Culture Awards, airing tonight on Peacock and Bravo. Thank you both so much for talking with me.
3: Thanks, Elsa.
2: Thank you. This-

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3: There is a wind advisory in effect until 7 p.m. Central tonight. And your forecast this evening, partly to mostly cloudy, a chance of showers and a slight chance of thunderstorms through the evening. Lows in the 40s. Coming up on the hour of 5 o'clock Central, 4 o'clock Mountain. 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
1: What is in the agreement between the U.S. and Iran to end the war, and what do Iranian negotiators think about it?
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1: I'm Scott Detrow.
2: And I'm Elsa Chang. Ahead, what swing voters in Wisconsin think about the war and how it roiled the global economy.
3: I don't think that anybody was a real winner here. I think we just suffered in the midst of them playing tug of war.
1: Plus, how one parliamentary election in the United Kingdom could lead to a brand new prime minister.
2: And how the Trump administration's outreach to homeless veterans is playing out on the street level.
4: Right now, I'm in the truck. For the last 2-3 years, I've been dancing from hospital to hospital because I hurt my back and my hip.
1: Those stories and more are coming up after this newscast.
5: Live from NPR News in Washington, I'm Ryland Barton. President Trump has wrapped up at the G7 summit in France, where the U.S.'s deal to end the war with Iran was top of mind. The president went through some of the details of that preliminary agreement in a press conference, as NPR's Deepa Shivaram reports.
6: President Trump laid out some of the broad strokes of his preliminary agreement with Iran at the press conference. Trump said Iran will, quote, work closely with the U.S. to turn over the enriched nuclear material that's buried in facilities deep in the earth.
7: When we have a chance, we'll do it. But in the meantime, we have cameras on every inch of it. Nobody can do it. And if they do, we'll hit them with Patriots. That's all.
6: He said the two sides would begin the technical discussions on the nuclear issues immediately. Any economic relief for Iran as a result of the deal, Trump said, will be based on merit, and it won't come from the U.S., though he says other nations may be able to invest in Iran. Deepa Shivaram, NPR News.
5: The Federal Reserve decided to hold its benchmark interest rate steady today as soaring energy prices have pushed inflation to its highest level in more than 3 years. It was Fed Chair Kevin Warsh's first rate decision, and the central bank hinted its next move could be a rate increase. NPR's Scott Horsley has more on how the Fed sees the U.S. economy.
8: I think it's just too early to know. Gas prices have come down from their recent peak, but AAA says the average price of gas is still more than a buck a gallon higher than it was when the war started. And, you know, even if tankers start moving freely through the Strait of Hormuz, energy analysts say it could take months before the market stabilizes. So Fed policymakers are projecting slower growth and higher inflation than they were a few months ago, as well as higher interest rates. You know, the rate forecasts are usually illustrated with little dots on a chart called the dot plot. But worst costs and all of those forecasts should be taken with a big grain of salt.
5: NPR's Scott Horsley reporting. Federal prisoners have the right to file a grievance to seek to solve a problem, like stopping abuse by a guard or another prisoner, or asking for urgent medical care. NPR's Joseph Shapiro reports an analysis by the Marshall Project, and NPR shows the system rarely works in favor of prisoners.
9: NPR and the Marshall Project looked at records of nearly a million cases going back 24 years. In 2023, the last full year of records, fewer than 2% of cases got decided in favor of the prisoner, and just 1% of appeals for medical care. Many cases get decided on technicalities, not on their merits. Like a woman at a California prison who complained she was being sexually abused by a corrections officer. But her grievance was denied, she said, because she misspelled the guard's last name. The Federal Bureau of Prisons said the system is set up to, quote, solve problems and be responsive to issues raised by inmates. Joseph Shapiro, NPR News.
5: U.S. stocks dropped today. The S&P 500 slumped more than 1%. It's NPR News.
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11: 4 minutes past the hour, it's All Things Considered on member-supported Prairie Public. From the newsroom, I'm Danielle Webster. Bismarck's University of Mary has launched a new online Bachelor of Science in Early Education program. It mirrors the program already offered on campus. Tina Ding is Director of Early Childhood Education and Development Studies at UMary.
12: We are noticing that there are fewer early childhood education trained professionals in the field. We are noticing child care centers impacted by staffing shortages. We are seeing more and more rural communities seeking staff to work in their early childhood programs and in their early childhood settings. And in order to serve these populations, providing an online program extends our reach, but also allows them the opportunity to remain in their community working and serving the families they are.
11: Ding says this is especially important in underserved communities in rural North Dakota. Partly sunny this hour in Williston, 70 degrees. Minot, light rain, 61. Mostly sunny in Bismarck, Mandan, 65. Cloudy in Dickinson, and 60. Grand Forks, East Grand Forks, cloudy, 65 degrees. Devil's Lake, mostly sunny, 67. Fargo, Moorhead, cloudy, 69. Jamestown, mostly sunny, and 66. There is a wind advisory in effect until 7 p.m. Central this evening, partly to mostly cloudy tonight. A chance of showers and a slight chance of thunderstorms through the evening with lows in the 40s. Your Thursday tomorrow, partly cloudy, becoming mostly cloudy, and a chance of showers and thunderstorms in the west. Highs in the mid-60s to lower 70s. 6 minutes past the hour for Prairie Public, I'm Danielle Webster. Now, up next on All Things Considered, President Trump is voicing optimism about his framework deal to end the war with Iran, and so are some Iranians. More from a former Iranian diplomat and nuclear negotiator who spent decades representing Iran. That's next.
13: From NPR News, this is All Things Considered. I'm Elsa Chang in Culver City, California.
14: And I'm Scott Detrow in Washington. There is a preliminary agreement to try to end the war in Iran. It's called a Memorandum of Understanding. It sets up future negotiations of a final agreement around major issues like the fate of Iran's nuclear program and lifting U.S. sanctions. Trump administration officials shared the MOU with reporters today. President Trump said it was a very strong deal, though moments later, he threatened to continue bombing if he was unhappy about its implementation. So what does Iran think about all of this? Earlier today, I spoke with Sayed Hossein Mousavian, a former Iranian diplomat and nuclear negotiator who spent decades representing Iran. He's now a research scholar at Princeton. I asked him if he thought this was a significant agreement.
15: To me, I think the most important part of this agreement is its first three fundamental principles. Number one is cessation of armed hostilities. Number two is respect for national sovereignty. And number three is non-interference in each other's internal affairs. I think this is the first time after Algeria Accord 1980, Iran and the U.S., they agree on these three major principles, which practically are based on U.N. Charter for those countries which they want to have peaceful, respectful relations. I think this is the most important part.
14: It seems like you're saying you do see a fundamental difference in this agreement compared to the U.S.-Iran relationship before this war began.
15: Yes, I do, because now both parties, although they need to agree on the nuclear, they are going to negotiate on broader regional security issues. These are something very new, very different.
14: We have heard President Trump and other members of the Trump administration talk at length about what they want to see out of this agreement, what their framing is in it. What to you are Iranian negotiators' top priorities here?
15: It seems there are strong incentives to end decades of hostilities and military confrontation. This is a big issue to me. Because the recent conflict demonstrated the enormous cost of escalation, not only for Iran and the U.S., but also for the regional stabilities, regional U.S. allies, for global energy, and so. While there is strong public support for avoiding war and reducing tensions, but there is also limited confidence that any agreement with the U.S. will sustain. The reason is once Iran fully complied, nuclear deal, JCPOA, and the U.S. withdrew. This is the historical issue which Iranians have never forgotten.
14: Mm-hmm. Do you think, based on everything you have seen and heard so far, that when it comes to those nuclear conversations, the end agreement could be fundamentally different in any way from the agreement that President Trump pulled the United States out of several years ago?
15: On the nuclear issues, I think any agreement ultimately should be and would be based on two principles. Iran will accept an arrangement which includes all objective guarantees that we'll never have nuclear weapon. This is principle number one, which President Trump always has been insisting. And I believe Iranians, they were ready during Obama, during JCPOA. And even they want more objective guarantees, Iranians, they have no problem. But the second issue is that Iran will unlikely accept any agreement that can be portrayed depriving Iran from its legitimate and legal rights under non-proliferation treaty, because it will be a discrimination, humiliation, and domestically a surrender.
16: You know, President Trump was again saying today that the U.S. still has the leverage, that he said this several times, he would resume bombing if the negotiations don't go well, or if they're not followed up on or followed through on. How does that affect the types of continued talks that we expect, if at all?
15: I think this is this will have definitely a negative impact on Iranian public opinion and politicians, because the first principle already they have agreed is cessation of armed hostilities. Repeating threatening languages, the language of threatening the other side, I think this will add to already huge ocean of mistrust to the U.S., because once Iran and the U.S. agreed, Iran fully complied and the U.S. withdrew from the deal.
16: Sayed Hossein Mousavian, former Iranian diplomat, now a scholar at Princeton University. Thank you so much.
15: Thank you, Scott.
2: Voters in one part of northern England are casting ballots tomorrow. There's a special election that could ultimately choose the country's next prime minister. NPR's Lauren Freyer takes us on a journey to Wigan, almost a century after the writer George Orwell wrote about conditions of the working class there.
17: The train bore me away through the monstrous scenery of slag heaps, chimneys, piled scrap iron.
18: That's a BBC actor reading part of the 1937 book The Road to Wigan Pier, in which George Orwell journeys into northern England's coal country. The actual Wigan Pier is not a seaside jetty. It's a coal silo with troughs that dangle out over the Leeds-Liverpool Canal. Coal would be loaded onto barges during the Industrial Revolution, but today there are tents, a overturned grocery cart, piles of clothes, and it's raining. This area wasn't always down and out.
19: Britain needs coal.
18: Wigan's coal fueled 19th century industry, the British Empire, and made local laborers proud and prosperous. People came from all over to work in the mines, including Maureen O'Byrne's ancestors from Ireland.
20: My dad was a miner. We voted Labour. Everybody voted Labour.
18: They voted for the Labour Party of unions and workers. But the mines closed a generation ago, and the local economy has never recovered.
20: Wigan was left, really, without a major industry.
18: O'Byrne is a town councillor. At her office, people are lining up with complaints. Crime, drugs, cuts to welfare, long wait lists for public housing.
20: We want affordable housing. We want good hospitals. We want a decent wage.
18: Those are things O'Byrne says she hoped Prime Minister Keir Starmer's Labour government would provide when it was elected 2 years ago after 14 years of budget cuts and austerity under the Conservatives. She's an independent herself, but she's sympathetic to a new party that criticizes immigration.
21: It is an invasion, as these young men illegally break into our country.
18: Nigel Farage, head of the Reform UK party, says immigrants are stretching the country's resources. Nearly one in five people in the UK is foreign-born. The vast majority are here legally. But thousands also enter each year without visas, crossing the English Channel on boats. All of the UK's main political parties pledge to stop the boats. Farage calls for mass deportations. If an immigrant is in the news suspected of a crime, Farage often mobilizes protests.
22: Stop their boats! Stop their boats!
18: that sometimes morph into riots, even attacks on people of color. O'Byrne says her constituents resent being called far right or racist.
20: A lot of the white working class, especially the men, sometimes feel like they're being demonized for just wanting to preserve their ways, their culture, and they feel like other people are being put before them because they're seeing boatloads of young men arriving every day.
18: Now, there are very few immigrants in Wigan itself, and yet...
0: Stop the boats, you will hear that wherever you go. Because it's about the perception, isn't it? And social media, which is a source of people's information these days.
18: Local historian Jim Meehan walks past the shuttered old office of the Wigan Observer newspaper, past relics of a Victorian era when prosperity meant ornate public libraries, colleges, bathhouses.
0: This used to be the entrance to a ladies' tea room.
18: Meehan says there's a perception here that immigration dilutes England's culture.
0: Nostalgia is a very powerful emotion, and politicians are tapping into that emotion.
18: All of this is the backdrop for a special election here that could decide this country's future. The mayor of nearby Manchester, Andy Burnham, is running for a vacant seat in Parliament, representing the Makerfield district that includes parts of Wigan. He's polling neck and neck with a candidate from Farage's Reform Party named Rob Kenyon. Reform has swept municipal elections here. Burnham says his Labour Party can change that. He pledges to reverse
19: the deindustrialisation, the draining away of economic, social and political power.
18: If Burnham wins, he wants to then challenge the deeply unpopular Starmer as Labour Party leader and as Prime Minister, and halt Reform's momentum nationally. In towns like this that are the equivalent of the Rust Belt.
22: This is the heartland. It's where the working man is and the working woman is. It's where the factories were.
18: Lem Cissé is a renowned British poet who grew up in Wigan. He marvels at all the attention his hometown is getting.
22: This is like a little village in upstate New York that nobody's ever mentioned becoming national news. And this is a temperature gauge.
18: A gauge of how much working class voters here may be able to change the course of British politics. Lauren Freyer, NPR News in Wigan, England.

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1: If you missed the Allison Krause Show in Fargo last night, or you haven't come down from it yet, you can tap into some local bluegrassy vibes at Swing Barrel Brewing tomorrow night. 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
1: Morning Edition tomorrow from 4 to 9 a.m. Central here on Prairie Public. But first, up next, more than 30,000 U.S. military veterans are homeless. The Trump administration has promised new housing for vets, but one of Trump's executive orders is targeting homeless people. That story next on All Things Considered.

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1: 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I'm Elsa Chang.
2: And I'm Scott Detrow. More than 30,000 U.S. military veterans are homeless, though that number has gone down in the past decade, according to government data. The Trump administration has promised new housing for vets, but President Trump has also issued an executive order that aggressively targets homeless people, and veterans advocates fear that includes vets. NPR's Quill Lawrence rode along with some street-level outreach workers in Long Beach, California.
3: Veronica Hood with the group U.S. Vets is loading up with hygiene kits and some hot meals, key tools for doing outreach to homeless vets.
4: I'm so sorry.
3: The truck stereo starts blaring.
4: My phone just automatically connects.
5: Wow. Old school flock of seagulls. Wow.
4: Pedro's like, stop. Turn this off.
5: Make it stop.
3: That's Pedro Harigi, her partner today.
6: My name is Pedro Harigi. I served 2 tours in Iraq.
3: They're both veterans with years of military service between them, and at this point, about as many years doing street outreach.
4: So the first veteran we're going to go meet, his name is Curtis.
3: And they have a formula, a list of known homeless vets by name, and a philosophy called Housing First, where they try to get the vet indoors, and then after that, tackle whatever other problems he or she has.
4: And without sharing too much information, that's his first name. 87-year-old man.
5: Yep.
4: Navy veteran.
5: Okay.
4: And
5: 87, wow.
4: Yes.
3: You heard that right. We're looking for an 87-year-old vet living in his truck.
5: What's your guess about how long he's been on the street?
4: It's hard to say because he gives us different dates.
5: Yeah.
7: I think it's been at least 20 years. I think that after he got his divorce and he lost his housing, it's just not been consistent housing since then.
5: What's he driving around?
4: It's a Dodge truck, maroon color. I don't know.
5: That's where he sleeps, or?
4: That's his whole livelihood. He switches around, so we might have to search for him a bit.
3: U.S. Vets, the group they work with, has a bed lined up for him. And it doesn't sound hard, right, to convince an 87-year-old man that even temporary housing is better than living in his truck. But he's reluctant.
4: I think he might think he'd be a burden on people. So he really just wants to do it on his own.
7: And what proud man or vet wants to be a burden on anybody?
5: Yeah, yeah.
7: Right?
3: Harigi and Hood say it can take months or a year of dropping by with coffee or a hot meal to get from hostility to the trust that will lure a veteran off the street.
5: So you guys are like these experts in convincing people to let
4: you
7: know. Yes. We're experts in building relationships.
4: Yeah.
7: We build relationships, and then we use whatever we can to get the veteran the help he needs, you know?
4: It's the same thing, like how I would want Pedro to be treated. I'm sure how he would want me to be treated. And
3: here's the issue that they're talking around, maybe to avoid the politics. President Trump made an executive order last year titled Ending Crime and Disorder on America's Streets. It leans heavily toward institutionalizing homeless people against their will. This winter, NPR obtained a proposal following up on the executive order that would include veterans in that plan. It's called Safe Harbor. Then in March, the VA put out a memorandum of understanding with the Justice Department about state court guardianships for veterans.
8: We have veterans, not homeless, just veterans who are in our facilities. They have no family.
3: That's VA Secretary Doug Collins speaking at the National Coalition for Homeless Veterans annual conference last month.
8: They have no representation, and they really are not in a position to actually make competent choices for their own health care.
3: Collins rejected the idea that VA is going to start bringing homeless veterans into treatment against their will. He said the deal with the DOJ is just for vets stranded in VA hospitals.
8: The court will find somebody in the community, not a VA employee, not a VA attorney, will then represent that veteran with respect to their medical well-being, moving them along, getting them the health care that they need.
3: Collins says Safe Harbor, still just a proposal, was leaked. And he accused the lead Democrat on the House Veterans Affairs Committee, Mark Takano, of distorting it.
8: and somebody in our building leaked it to the Hill. And guess what? Representative DeCano happily put out information it wasn't correct.
9: Yeah.
8: But when it came out that we were attacking homeless and going after homeless, I wanted to puke. I've got veterans who are sitting in hospitals who can't make competent choices for themselves to get better care in the next level care. We're helping them do that. The Attorney General agreed with us on this.
3: DeCano told NPR he doesn't believe the VA secretary's claim that safe harbor is just a proposal. DeCano says his staff have compiled lists of cases where VA is asking courts to put homeless veterans under guardianship and strip them of their rights. Several veterans advocate groups have expressed similar concerns.
10: Well, are you guys ready?
7: Yeah.
10: Okay. I'm going to ask him if it's okay.
3: Back in Long Beach, our two outreach workers have found Curtis Irvin. He's sitting in his pickup, which is pretty full of stuff. He's got a beard gone mostly white and hair sticking out under a worn Oakland Raiders cap. He's happy to see them.
11: I was in engineering.
3: Irvin served in the Navy just after the Korean War.
11: I was an engine, my diesel mechanic. And on the ship, that means you're everything in engineering.
7: What ship were you on?
11: The last ship I was aboard was USS Bainbridge, nuclear-powered destroyer.
7: Wow. So what year were you born?
11: 1938.
7: My goodness, you look good.
11: I've been trying.
7: Wow.
11: And if I get rid of this beard, I keep telling myself I'm going to be better because I never want a beard this long. But it keeps the young women away from me.
7: Well, that's the main purpose of a beard. Right?
11: Yeah.
7: Do you mostly stay in your truck?
11: Right now, I'm in the truck. For the last 2-3 years, I've been dancing from hospital to hospital because I hurt my back and my hip. And I finally got out because they tried to keep me.
3: He says he's been bouncing between hospitals for years, that and his truck. And he honestly can't remember the last time he had a home. But Veronica Hood seems to have built a rapport, and Irvin says he'll be here tomorrow to go with her to the hospital and then get a roof over his head.
10: Okay, and tomorrow, okay. She's going to follow me. You're going to follow in the truck, okay. And you guys are going to meet me at the Welcome Center. We're going to park it there, and you're going to go to the hospital.
11: Okay, sounds good.
10: Okay. I'll see you tomorrow.
11: Okay.
10: Right here?
11: Okay.
7: Hey, it was great to meet you.
11: All right.
7: Good luck tomorrow.
11: Okay.
7: All right. See you later.
11: All right.
12: Thank you. He's been homeless for a long time, but he's new to this area, right?
7: Oh, yeah.
3: Driving back, Hood and Harigi say they know some homeless people are a danger to themselves and maybe others. But for the most part, they wouldn't want to see vets forced into treatment.
10: No, as you saw with Irvin, it could be both beneficial or it could be extremely traumatic.
12: Yes. Rather than make it something traumatic where we're forcing you into it, let outreach workers like us build the relationship. Now he's saying, yeah, I'm going to meet you guys tomorrow and we're going to go.
3: I called to ask, and Curtis Irvin came in the next day, and he's now in housing for the first time in who knows how many years. Quill Lawrence, NPR News, Long Beach, California.

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1: Students are not buying the idea that an AI-driven future is inevitable. They're excited about AI. They want to use the tools in ways that will benefit them. But they also know that they are dealing with a product, and they don't want to have a product-driven future. They want to have a human-driven future.
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3: Listen to The Daily this evening, 6:30 p.m. Central, here on Prairie Public. Good afternoon. 29 minutes past the hour. It's All Things Considered on member-supported Prairie Public from the newsroom. I'm Danielle Webster. One of North Dakota's older wind farms is getting a makeover. Prairie Winds was built by Basin Electric Power Cooperative. It was permitted in 2009. It's along U.S. 83 south of Minot in Ward County, has 77 turbines, and it was originally permitted for 115.5 megawatts. Basin has applied to repower to 128 megawatts.
4: We have just about 80 turbines up there.
3: Basin spokesperson Dana Hager says the repower is driven by balancing costs and reliability.
4: In order to maintain reliability and really extend their useful life, repowering is a really great option for that.
3: The project will mean replacing the current turbines with higher output turbines.
4: A repowering kit is going to include like a new blade set for the turbines. They get some components as well. But the existing tower and the foundation are going to remain the same.
3: And Hager says the new turbines will be more efficient.
4: And so basically you're going to be able to provide increased megawatts at lower wind speeds.
3: Hager says there's been a lot of talk about where the old blades will go.
4: The blades are recycled, and our contractor, it's in their plan to remove the blades and then recycle them.
3: Hager says Basin's wind power facilities in both North and South Dakota represent an all-of-the-above energy strategy.
4: So at the end of the day, we want to provide the most affordable power for our members. And so the wind is just a piece of our puzzle.
3: The North Dakota Public Service Commission will decide on the repower request. A 73-year-old man has died in a head-on collision on Tuesday. The Highway Patrol says a Can-Am Maverick X3 UTV was driving the wrong way down an off-ramp near mile marker 1.

0: on. The UTV driver sustained fatal injuries while the Cadillac driver had minor injuries. The crash is still under investigation. And a Horace couple is hoping residents of their city will weigh in on the question of whether or not to change the city's fireworks ordinance. The current ordinance allows for the lighting off of fireworks for 10 days over the 4th of July. Alan Turnmeyer and his wife Karen moved to Horace 5 years ago and say it's been a topic amongst residents for a while. They've been gathering signatures on a petition to reduce the number of days from 10 to 3. Turnmeyer says after the exponential growth Horace has experienced, it's valid to look at the issue and ask if it's time for a change. The town's population has ballooned from about 3,000 in 2020 to over 7,800 today.
1: We're at the point where we need to start looking at these ordinances and see where they, you know, need to be changed, because this whole waiting 10 years, I mean, that literally, like I said, 2016 was when these were adopted and everything like that. And then we're, you know, using old fire codes and all this other stuff. It's something we need to, like, look into. I mean, we got to adapt with the changes.
0: Turnmeyer says the topic has been hotly debated in social media, and he understands that longtime residents may be hesitant about a change. The Turnmeyers are hoping to secure at least 600 signatures by the end of July. They need 514 valid signatures to be approved by the Secretary of State's office for a vote this November. Check on statewide conditions this hour. Partly sunny in Williston, 70 degrees. Light rain in Minot, 61. Bismarck Mandan, mostly sunny, 65. Cloudy in Dickinson, and 60 degrees. Grand Forks and East Grand Forks, cloudy, 65. Devil's Lake, mostly sunny, 67. Fargo-Moorhead, cloudy, 69. Jamestown, mostly sunny, and 66. There is a wind advisory in effect until 7 p.m. Central this evening. Your forecast for tonight. Looking at partly to mostly cloudy conditions, a chance of showers and a slight chance of thunderstorms through the evening. Lows in the 40s. Your Thursday tomorrow, partly cloudy, becoming mostly cloudy, and a chance of showers and thunderstorms in the west. Highs in the mid-60s to the lower 70s. And on Thursday night, mostly cloudy skies, a chance of showers and thunderstorms, lows in the 40s to the lower 50s. Coming up on 35 minutes past the hour, it's All Things Considered. I'm member-supported Prairie Public from the newsroom. I'm Danielle Webster. Coming up next on All Things Considered, swing voters from Wisconsin share their thoughts on the Iran war, high prices, and how they're feeling about America at its 250th year marker.

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1: 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I'm Scott Detrow in Washington.
2: And I'm Elsa Chang in Culver City, California. The Trump administration says that it has a tentative agreement to end the war in Iran, a war that has been pretty unpopular among Americans. Last night, NPR's senior national political correspondent, Mara Liasson, heard from some of those Americans. She observed two focus groups of swing voters who backed President Trump in 2024. Hi, Mara.
3: Hi there.
2: Hi. Okay, so what did you hear from these voters?
3: Well, last night was our latest set of monthly focus groups in battleground states. These are conducted by the market research firms Engages and Sago. They aren't polls. These focus groups do not give us scientifically significant data, but we've consistently heard comments about the Iran war that illustrate polling. The war is unpopular. People are upset that it's raised their gas prices, and they want Trump to focus on their needs at home. What was different last night was that even though they were told about this tentative agreement to end the war, it's not like these voters were celebrating.

0: They said it wasn't worth it. All these voters are from Wisconsin. They're only identified by their first names. Here's Tammy.
1: I just don't think that it was fair to the American people. I don't think that anybody was a real winner here. I think we just suffered in the midst of them playing tug of war.
0: Another voter said all it accomplished was, quote, the square root of nothing.
2: Dang. Okay. But do you think these perceptions might change? I mean, assuming the war does come to an end and say, like, gas prices go down.
0: Yeah, well, that's the big question. A couple of voters who disapprove of Trump said that something could change their mind would be $3 a gallon gas. Another voter, Sam, compared this framework deal to the Iran nuclear deal forged by President Obama, which Trump has hammered on for years. And Sam said he's skeptical that this would have any different outcome than the Obama deal on Iran's nuclear capabilities.
2: Mm. Well, what else stood out to you about these voters last night?
0: Well, something that stood out was just a sense of frustration and cynicism about politics, about politicians, certainly about Trump. One question that was asked last night was about Trump's birthday. He just turned 80, and the voters were asked whether they had a birthday message for the president. Here are Corey, Robin, and Amanda.
3: Happy birthday, Mr. President. What are you doing to ensure that when we get to the age that you are, that we're going to have the America that we grew up learning about?
4: I would have said I would have bought you a cake, but I can't afford one. But happy birthday.
5: It must really feel good to be able to do whatever you want on your birthday. America doesn't have that luxury, but
2: wow, it's kind of brutal. I mean, just reminding everybody, these are voters who supported President Trump in 2024.
0: That's right. They swung from supporting Joe Biden, all of them, in 2020 to all of them voting for Trump in 2024. So they represent a key sliver of voters who are very important because they help decide elections.
2: Exactly.
0: Now, here's Corey again, who has now turned against Trump, and he mentioned Trump's conduct in office.
3: I like to think if I was at work or any of us were at work and we behaved in the manner that he displays sometimes, we would have some HR issues or potentially lead to termination.
0: This is important, though. We've consistently found that Democrats are not popular with these swing voters either. They say they're either too weak or too far left. So it creates a lot of uncertainty for the midterms.
2: Definitely does. Okay, so these voters, they were asked about Trump's birthday, but I understand they were also asked about the 250th birthday of the whole country, which is this year. Was there anything in those answers that you found interesting?
0: Yes, there were people who said they're very patriotic. They would celebrate America and its progress despite flaws or how they feel about politics today. One voter said, quote, America is more than the sum of the last 4 years. But there was also a lot of ambivalence. One voter said they thought Trump and his treatment of the holiday had made the anniversary feel, quote, yucky.
2: That is NPR's senior national political correspondent, Mara Liasson. Thank you so much, Mara.
0: You're welcome.
6: Right now, the U.S. is a renter's market. And renters, listen up. Before you grab your pitchfork and lease and say that that cannot possibly be true, you will want to listen to NPR's Stephen Bisaha.
7: The person I spoke to making the renter's market argument is Zillow senior economist Kara Ng.
8: Yeah, so it's 2026 and renters, this is your year.
7: To her point, the typical asking rent is now rising more slowly than wages and inflation, less than 2% year over year in April. Some analysts even show rent falling nationally. And the reason for that comes down to economics 101, supply and demand.
8: There's a lot of apartment buildings hitting the market all at once.
7: In 2024, the U.S. built the most apartment units in about 40 years, more than 600,000. And that huge increase in supply has outpaced demand. Lots of apartment space is sitting empty.
8: Property managers are trying to fill it, and they're doing it with freebies.
7: Freebies like a month or two of free rent. These perks are especially common in Sunbelt cities like Phoenix and Austin, which really caught the construction bug. And Nashville, where Mason Comins was apartment shopping. This is what it sounds like to live in a renter's market.
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7: Now, these perks do come with a big caveat. 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
9: Okay, if every year I kind of want to get a couple months off free rent, then I would have to move to do that.
7: Nearly 40% of rental listings in April on Zillow came with some sort of financial incentive. So, are those incentives enough to convince everyone it's a renter's market?
2: Hell no. Sorry. I don't know if I can say that.
7: The voice of indignant renters everywhere is Chloe Trupp. She rents a one-bedroom apartment in Chicago with her boyfriend Carson McDonald for $1,600 a month.
2: And that is a deal.
10: It's like a screaming
2: that's
10: deal.
2: That's like a steal in Chicago. Yeah.
7: Chicago has some of the fastest growing rent in the country, like 5.5% year over year. And this gets us to our second caveat in the renter's market. It depends on where you live. Chicago did not see that apartment construction boom. So there are too many renters chasing not enough apartments. Like, Tiquan Trubb was touring an apartment and told the guy subletting the place that the rent was too much for her.
2: He goes, it's okay, like, I'll fill it. I have 12 showings after you. I'm like, 12? He goes, it's a rat race out there. And I go, exactly what I've been saying, like, you know. But yeah.
7: And there's another caveat to the renter's market argument. Rent shot up a lot in the early years of the pandemic. So it's still a lot higher than it used to be. I brought this point up with our renter's market economist, Carrie Ng with Zillow.
8: Yeah, no, that's very valid. You're exactly right. Rents went up, 37% since before the pandemic.
7: But at least right now, the cost of rent is not going up as fast as other expenses, like the cost of electricity, the cost to fill up your car.
8: It does mean that rent is the place giving you that breathing room.
7: As for renters who don't want to move and still want those incentives, Ng says talk with your landlord. Negotiation power is in your favor, at least in large parts of the U.S. Stephen Bisaha, NPR News.

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1: This is Asian View from NHK World Japan. I'm Keiko Kitagawa. Chinese President Xi Jinping has given Myanmar's military-backed government his strong support. Xi made that commitment when he met leader Min Aung Hlaing in Beijing on Tuesday.
2: China firmly supports Myanmar in safeguarding its sovereignty and territorial integrity. It also strongly supports the country's new government in coordinating development and security, as well as finding a correct development path that suits its national conditions and is supported by its people.
1: The military regime held an election from last December to January, but the UN and Western countries questioned the vote's legitimacy because it excluded pro-democracy parties. Vietnam has postponed plans to restrict the use of gasoline-powered motorcycles that do not meet environmental standards in the capital city of Hanoi. The restriction was to begin in July. Hanoi will now roll out the low-emission zone in three phases. This year will see public awareness efforts followed by restrictions on commercial motorcycles in 2027 and a ban on substandard gas-powered bikes starting in 2028. Japan and South American economic bloc Mercosur are set to begin negotiations aimed at reaching an economic partnership agreement, or EPA. Japanese Prime Minister Takaichi Sanae and Brazilian President Luiz Inácio Lula da Silva agreed on the issue when they met in France on Tuesday. Japan hopes to expand its exports of automobiles, auto-related parts, and farm, forestry, and fishery products to the five-nation bloc. We are broadcasting from NHK in Tokyo.
3: This is Decoded Datebook for June 17th. On May 17th, 1876, Lieutenant Colonel George Custer bid farewell to his wife, Libby, and rode out of Fort Abraham Lincoln at the head of the 7th Cavalry. He never returned. North Dakotans took his loss personally. Custer was a popular figure, and the territory was stunned when the news of his defeat became known. On this date in 1926, North Dakota's attention was focused on the 50th anniversary of the Battle of the Little Bighorn. Dr. John Lee Coulter, president of North Dakota Agricultural College, was named one of the main speakers at the commemoration. Other speakers included railroad officials, representatives of the War Department, and explorer John Stevens, who helped build the Transcontinental Railroad. The Bismarck Tribune reported that interest is very widely spread, and the arrangements are underway. Organizers expected a crowd of several thousand people. Amplifiers were placed around the site so the entire crowd could hear the speakers. 1,000 Shriners were expected to attend, including the Arab Patrol and the Fife and Drum Corps. The Shriner Band from Fargo was scheduled to present a concert following the speeches. Memories of the battle centered on a romantic and nostalgic version of events. Writers extolled Custer, dashing Custer at the head of his column, sunshine on the flanks of prancing horses, wives smiling through tears. And although 50 years had passed, the memory of Custer's gallant band still flames. But there's another side to the story. The tribes who fought against Custer were portrayed as cruel savages. Custer's defeat was presented as a tragedy, but also as an event that helped move the Great Plains into the future. Custer and his gallant troopers were described as the forerunners of the next decade, in which, as newspapers reported, the native tribes were completely vanquished, and they gave trouble no more. Instead, the land they had inhabited for centuries awaited the coming of conquerors. The celebration was considered a great success. There were speeches, concerts, and picnics attended by thousands of people, but the entire story was not told. The descendants of those who wrote against Custer still inhabit the Great Plains and hold a very different interpretation of the events that took place 150 years ago at the Battle of Greasy Grass. Today's Dakota Datebook was written by Dr. Carol Butcher. I'm Merrill Pepcorn.
4: Dakota Datebook is produced in cooperation with the State Historical Society of North Dakota, with funding by the Study ND, North Dakota's largest lifelong learning community.
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0: This is All Things Considered from NPR News. I'm Elsa Chang.
9: And I'm Scott Detrow. Tonight, Uzbekistan will take to the pitch in the World Cup, the first ever appearance for any Central Asian nation in the tournament. And as NPR's Charles Maines recently found out, success on the field may signal bigger changes.
10: In the heart of Central Asia, soccer starts here. Kids in a patch of grass with dreams of a larger stage that no longer seems so out of reach.
11: Uzbekistan is champions, we're gonna win.
10: For Uzbekistan's team, the White Wolves, the World Cup debut has been 36 years in the making. Star forward Abosbek Fazulayev says it's a dream come true.
12: For the first time to represent our country in a big stage, it'll be a huge honor.
10: The country's president, Shavkat Mirziyoyev, has gone further, touting the team as a symbol of the new Uzbekistan, part of a so-called golden generation of Uzbek youth now making their mark in sports, culture, and science, even chess. That success has been a long time coming for a nation that, like much of Central Asia, struggled to emerge from the chaos of the collapse of the Soviet Union.
13: It's really a land of talents.
10: Rafshan Ermatov is vice president of Uzbekistan's Football Association. He says years of government investments and youth development programs have finally paid off.
13: Today's result is not coming by chance. Uzbekistan doing, investing a lot for future.
10: Several young Uzbek players on the national team have established themselves as stars in Europe and elsewhere. None brighter than one name you'll hear, and hear mangled often.
14: Abdulkadir Khusanov.
10: It's actually Khusanov, Abdulkadir Khusanov. The 22-year-old Uzbek defender has quickly become a mainstay at Manchester City in the British Premier League in a pinch-me moment for fans back home.
15: It felt like it was unbelievable.
10: Danyor Umarkhodjaev runs the popular Uzbek football blog Taktika.
15: I am feeling the goosebumps being somebody who just runs a blog on football, but I can imagine what kind of boost of confidence that gives to younger kids who want to be footballers.
10: That includes girls and women. Last year, Uzbekistan's team qualified for the Women's Asian Cup for the first time in over two decades. Mohina Akbarova, a forward on the national under-17 squad, says even with that progress, her generation wants more.
16: We want to see, like, another level, so I am going to play abroad. I dream.
10: That would have been unlikely just a few years ago, when laws in this Muslim-majority nation forbade women freedom of travel without permission from husbands or fathers. Uzbekistan's recent football success has coincided with President Mirziyoyev implementing reforms, opening the country up to travel and investment following years of isolation and dictatorship under former President Islam Karimov.
17: Well, thank you very much. It's a great honor to be with the president of Uzbekistan.
10: Mirziyoyev met with President Trump last year at the United Nations, part of a wider geopolitical repositioning as the new Uzbekistan and its Central Asian neighbors forged ties beyond Russia to pursue closer relations and trade with China and the U.S., including the Trump administration with its interest in critical minerals. But some argue amid all that deal-making, pro-democratic reforms haven't kept pace.
18: Objectively, we do have a lot of major changes.
10: And that's Diora Rafieva, a lawyer and occasional government critic. Rafieva acknowledges there are more freedoms in Uzbekistan now, but says too often they exist more on paper than in reality. And she says with all the government's promotion of sporting accomplishments, there's some rebranding going on here.
18: I think this success in sports this is kind of image washing. They would say, oh, New Uzbekistan. Maybe they do live in New Uzbekistan.
10: In other words, not everyone does. And there are just naysayers out there. Tashkent local Dilshad Husanov tells me he doesn't drink, but watching White Wolves football sure makes him want to. I want to hit someone or break my television, he says, adding that government resources spent on football should go elsewhere. The irony, his ability to criticize the authorities is a small sign of how far Uzbekistan has come in recent years, and just maybe how his nation's soccer team can do nothing but pleasantly surprise at this World Cup when at long last its players take the field. Charles Maines, NPR News, Tashkent, Uzbekistan.
0: Jane Yolen published an astonishing number of books in her lifetime, more than 450. She was best known for children's books like Owl Moon and her series called How Do Dinosaurs. Yolen died last week at her home in Hatfield, Massachusetts. She was 87. NPR's Chloe Weiner has this remembrance.
19: Heidi Stemple says her mom, Jane Yolen, had a favorite saying,
20: which was, touch magic. Pass it on.
19: By the time Stemple and Yolen collaborated on their first short story in the 90s, Yolen had already published dozens of projects with her two sons.
20: I was the last to join what we affectionately called the family business.
19: Yolen was born in Manhattan in 1939 and spent much of her adult life in Western Massachusetts. Her home there anchored a career in which Yolen wrote picture books like the hugely popular How Do Dinosaurs Say Goodnight, but also young adult fiction, historical fiction, science fiction, fantasy, nonfiction, poetry. Newsweek once called her the Hans Christian Andersen of America, and the New York Times called her a modern equivalent of Aesop.
20: What she used to remind people was, and we all joke about this, that she was not the Hans Christian Andersen of America. She was the Hans Jewish Andersen of America.
21: I've never read anything by her that isn't fundamentally humane.
19: Patrick Nielsen Hayden is an editor who shepherded the publication of Briar Rose, one of a handful of Yolen's books about the Holocaust. She also authored The Devil's Arithmetic, about a Jewish American girl who's transported back in time and sent to a concentration camp.
21: It helps that, you know, like many great children's writers and educators and librarians, she regarded children as simply human beings who simply aren't as big an experience as us.
19: In her kids' books, Yolen also didn't shy away from language that might stretch children's vocabularies. Like when she refused an editor's request to swap the word lavalier for a more kid-friendly synonym in her book, Piggins.
22: Well, the editor first said, I think we can better just say necklace. I think lavalier is too big a word for kids this age. But we held the fort. We said, yes, absolutely, it's going to be lavalier.
19: That's Yolen on NPR's Weekend Edition in 2010.
22: And when Jane Dyer, the illustrator, and I went on a book tour together, every school we went to, the kids had voted that lavalier was their favorite new word.
19: In 1988, Yolen's book Owl Moon won a Caldecott Medal. It was illustrated by John Schoenher. The story is about a father who, one winter night, takes his young daughter into the snowy woods searching for an owl. Yolen's daughter, Heidi Stemple, calls it her forever favorite.
20: My dad is Pa, and I am the little girl, though my brothers will argue that he took all of us owling, which is very true, but my mom made it a little girl and told me it was me, so I'm sticking with that.
19: Stemple kept the book close in the last weeks of her mom's life.
20: I'd just climb into bed with her, and we were reading, and I read Owl Moon to her every day.
19: The last page makes Stemple emotional.
20: When you go owling, you don't need words or warm or anything but hope. That's what Pa says. The kind of hope that flies on silent wings under a shining owl moon.
19: Yolen's 454th book will be out in July. Chloe Weiner, NPR News.
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1: Partly to mostly cloudy tonight, chance of showers and thunderstorms in the evening and early overnight hours. Lows will be in the 40s. Tomorrow, partly to mostly cloudy, chance of showers and thunderstorms, highs mid-60s to low 70s. Friday, partly cloudy, breezy in the east, chance of showers and thunderstorms in the east. Highs will be mid-60s to mid-70s. Saturday's highs, upper 60s to upper 70s, mid-60s to mid-70s again on Sunday. That's our forecast from Prairie Public. 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
4: In Los Angeles, I'm Kai Rizdahl. It is Wednesday today. This one is the 17th of June. Good as it always is to have you along, everybody. We begin today with the Federal Reserve's new chairman, Kevin Warsh, and his first press conference. And as he promised, changes are coming.
5: We've got a task force for that.
4: This was a more bureaucratic than usual press conference. The economics of it in a minute, of course, but the main takeaway was that Warsh, as he said during his confirmation hearings, is bound and determined to change the way the Fed does business. Telltale sign number one, five new task forces on, should you be curious, communications, the Fed's balance sheet, economic data, productivity and jobs, and inflation frameworks. So, that. Also, though, and more immediately,
5: at this moment in time, it doesn't feel as though providing forward guidance is right.
4: Forward guidance. That thing the Fed's been doing for the past, 15 years or so, letting everybody, which mostly meant markets, letting them know which way the Fed was thinking monetary policy, interest rates, were going to go well in advance of actually voting on them. This is a big deal. So I think it's important to hear Chairman Warsh's rationale.
5: I think the financial markets work less efficiently when they ask a question, how will the Federal Reserve react to that incoming information? The more that markets are paying attention to what's happening in the real economy, deciding what's good data and what's less good data, the more financial markets can price what they believe is the most likely and what are the tail risks. Financial market prices are probably the most important source of information to guide central bankers. But when all the financial markets are doing is reflecting back what we've said, then we're taking the most important source of information and we're being blind to it.
4: All right. So the economy and Warsh's thoughts on it. Inflation is too high, he said. The Fed's going to get it under control, he said. He did not, though, say anything about forward guidance on how the central bank was going to do that, except for this.
5: You've heard me say before, I tend to focus on the left of the decimal point. Well, the two is the left of the decimal point. For now, zero is to the right. I see no reason until we have reestablished our commitment and ability to deliver on the 2% inflation objective to revisit that. So that'll be outside the scope of what we're taking on.
4: 2.0 is where the Fed wants inflation to be, as Chairman Warsh said. The decimal placement on inflation right now, according to the most recent Consumer Price Index, has a 4 to the left of it and a 2 to the right of it. For those wondering what President Trump had to say about the Fed's decision not to cut interest rates today, as he has made clear is his monetary policy choice, I'm going to give it to you. This is a quote. It really is. Whatever. Wall Street today. Traders didn't think too much of the new guy's press conference. We'll have the details when we do the numbers.

0: Interestingly enough, or at least it was to yours truly, the word consumer was, by my count, said only once in Chairman Warsh's press conference today. It's interesting because, say it with me now, spending by or on behalf of consumers accounts for give or take 70% of everything that happens in this economy. So it was reassuring and interesting to get this morning's report on consumer spending for the month of May. Overall, up 0.9% from April, way more than people had been guessing. Some of that was gas, yes, of course, but not all of it. So how, oh how, in the face of rising prices and high interest rates and economic and geopolitical uncertainty, how are consumers finding the capacity to keep on keeping on? Here's Marketplace's Mitchell Hartman.
1: The May retail rebound was more than a pleasant surprise for economist Kathy Busjancic at Nationwide.
2: It was strong and broad-based. Consumers continued to spend quite freely despite higher gasoline prices.
1: Now, keep in mind, retail sales are not adjusted for inflation, so they go up when people buy more and also when prices rise. But in May, says Thomas Ryan at Capital Economics,
3: this wasn't just the case of people being forced to spend more on gasoline. There was also strength everywhere where you look. Motor vehicles were up, furniture sales.
1: We've seen this pattern repeat over decades, says Ryan.
3: When the American consumer is faced with a hit to their real incomes, they tend to sort of absorb that hit, lower their saving rate, and maintain spending levels rather than cut back on discretionary spending.
1: That's exactly what happened in April. When gas shot up, the savings rate went down. Kathy Busjancic expects it fell even more in May.
2: Consumers do feel miserable. They're not happy with higher energy prices.
1: But they're still spending it up, backed by some strong economic tailwinds.
2: Larger tax refunds this year, strength in employment, and also continued gains in the equity market.
1: Which especially helps upper-income households, who are key to this retail resurgence, says Kayla Brune at Morning Consult.
4: Each individual higher-earning household kind of can punch above their weight. Like, they have more spending power. Added up into an aggregate of total retail sales, high earners account for a lot of that spending.
1: It's that K-shaped economy again. The wealthy, unworried about gas prices and inflation, spending on high-priced airfares and new cars, while everyone else is operating way closer to the bone.
4: For lower-income adults, the labor market is really essential to, like, whether they even can do discretionary spending.
1: As long as unemployment remains low, this strong retail run could last a while. I'm Mitchell Hartman for Marketplace.
0: So as I said, setting up Mitchell's story, it wasn't all gas prices that drove that retail sales report. Spending was up in clothing and health and personal care products. Also, at stores that sell, and this is the official category, sporting goods, craft supplies, books, and musical instruments. Hobbies, in other words. Sales in that category up 11.3% in May from the same time a year ago. Marketplace's Stephanie Hughes went shopping today in Baltimore.
5: At Tochterman's Fishing Tackle, Trevoris Hipkin stops in to buy new line for his rod.
6: A boat snagged all of my line, so that's all I had in there.
7: Around his propeller?
6: Yeah.
5: Well, salesperson Craig Brewer puts the line on. Hipkin shops for another rod, a longer one that'll let him fish in deeper waters.
6: And it's really nice, and I kind of just wanted it, so.
5: Hipkin says he spends at least $1,000 a month on fishing, including bait, gear, boat fuel. He's 24 and has been fishing since he was 6.
6: It keeps me out of trouble. Like, it's a way that I can get away from the internet, and I love being outside, and it's just honestly peaceful and relaxing.
5: The store's owner, Tony Tochterman, says revenue has been up this spring. He says some of that is inflation. They were hit by tariffs and had to pass those costs on. But also, people are buying more.
8: I think that the hobby business was up because people want to escape. They want to get away from the pressures of work or the pressures of the news.
5: This tracks with the research of Katie Thomas, who studies consumer behavior at the consulting firm Kearney.
9: People are seeking community, belonging, and physical experiences.
5: So they're spending on sports and books and hobbies that bring them together with other people.
9: And so I think, you know, maybe I can't afford to go to the World Cup, but I can buy myself some new gear or buy my kids an outdoor activity.
5: Or an indoor one. In Baltimore, just around the corner from Tochterman's, is a brand new store called Local Stitch. It sells yarn and books. Nicholas Medina stops in because he wants to try an embroidery technique called sashiko.
10: It's visible mending, so you can mend your clothes as they get worn in, but like in a very, I guess, I don't know, stylish way.
5: Medina's interested in making his clothes last longer because he's spending more on other necessities like food and insurance.
10: It's kind of like wearing your hobbies on your sleeve.
5: The store's owner, Natasha Ibrahim, teaches classes here.
7: I frequently notice this light goes off in people's heads the first time they make something with their own hands, and they're like, I can do this.
5: And she says as they improve, they can make things that are better than what they can buy. In Baltimore, I'm Stephanie Hughes for Marketplace.

0: There's a report out today from Harvard University's Joint Center for Housing Studies that's worth spending a couple of minutes on. In 2021, the report says about 2 million new households were formed in this country. That's people moving out of a family home or some other kind of group housing setup. In 2025, the report says just over 1 million new households. Marketplace's Samantha Fields has more on why and what it's going to mean for this economy.
1: You can probably guess the major reason so many more young people are living at home with their parents or sharing apartments with roommates these days.
2: Housing affordability is very, very major in that.
1: Lori Goodman at the Urban Institute says in the years since the pandemic hit, housing costs have risen much faster than wages.
2: Not only costs of buying a home, but also rental costs have accelerated much faster than wages.
1: And more recently, it's also gotten harder to find a job.
3: Household growth follows job growth. And I think the trend in job growth of the last few years has been slowing.
1: Daniel McHugh at Harvard's Joint Center for Housing Studies says if you can't find a job or you're not confident the job you have is solid, you're less likely to want to sign a lease or buy a house and move out on your own, especially if the cost of everything else is rising too.
3: Right now, a lot of the forces are negative. They're working against housing demand, whether it's, you know, rising unemployment, slowing job growth, inflation, the return of student loan debt payments.
1: But McHugh says it's not just young people living at home or with roommates who are keeping household growth down. In the last year or so, since President Trump returned to office, immigration has also slowed way down.
3: And so we're expecting that drop in immigration to translate into a further drop in households.
1: All of these factors add up to less demand for housing. And Rob Warnock at Apartmentlist says less demand tends to lead to less new construction.
4: The housing market is kind of cyclical in that way, right? Like supply chases demand, demand chases supply.
1: The problem, he says, is that if new home construction slows down too much,
4: when things inevitably do turn around and when housing demand and household formation does come back positive, we run the risk of not having homes for that new formation to move into.
1: And that, Warnock says, could just push housing prices up even higher. I'm Samantha Fields for Marketplace.

0: Coming up.
1: It's not as if the world would suddenly come to an end.
0: No, but it would look pretty different. First, though, let's do the numbers. Yeah, the Wawa's, but barely. Dow Industrial's down 506 today, 1%, finished at 51,492. The NASDAQ subtracted 354 points. That's about 1.3% there. Closed at 26,021. The S&P 500 down 91 points, 1.2%, 74.20. Retailers, you ask? Sure. Target gave up 4.2%. Walmart down 2.4%. Macy's dropped about 4.2% as well. That's a lot of fours and twos, man. Allbirds is no longer in the sneaker business, and now it's not called Allbirds anymore either. The company changed its name to Smartbird because it's now an AI company, because that's the way it works these days. The company formerly known as Allbirds accumulated 39.1%. 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
0: This is Marketplace. I'm Kai Rizdal. It's a fair bet that most of you didn't think about this much today, but the U.S. dollar got a little bit stronger against a basket of global currencies on the open markets today. You didn't think about it much unless you're going to a place like this.
7: Did you want to buy or sell the pesos?
0: Tell me again, it's not a global economy. Foreign Currency Express, tucked into a hotel lobby in downtown Los Angeles, is one of those exchange counters you might visit if you're going overseas.
8: I got this business back in 1991.
0: That's Michelle White, and on the wall behind the counter in the bulletproof glass, she's made art out of the tools of her trade, cash money, as well as pictures of some of her celebrity customers.
8: You recognize this guy?
9: Oh, it's Lou Ferrigno, the Hulk.
8: Of course, yeah. Of course.
9: And obviously you.
0: Pretty much every transaction Michelle does here, even for the Hulk, involves U.S. dollars.
9: Does it matter for you whether the dollar is weak or strong?
8: Yes, we had to watch our market when dollar is weak or strong, so we know accordingly how to quote the rate and buy.
9: You must read the news, too, and because all the geopolitics now and the war and the trade wars and the China and the Europe, I mean,
8: we watch all of that because it does have a very strong influence on the market. If you don't cover yourself, you don't watch the market, you can lose your shirt.
0: Michelle literally wakes up thinking about exchange rates because that is her business. She trades currencies every single day. Most of us don't, in part because the United States has what is sometimes called the exorbitant privilege of having the most important currency on the planet.
8: If I go Asia, I bring dollar down there because everybody down Asia, they want dollar. Even you go down to Mexico, sometimes they want dollar down there.
0: That international demand for dollars lets the U.S. government borrow more cheaply, it helps shelter the economy from global turbulence, and it gives the U.S. powerful geopolitical leverage. About 90% of all international transactions, think about that, 90% of all international deals have the dollar on one side. Close to 60% of the reserves held by foreign central banks are in dollar-denominated assets.
8: We are really right now supporting everybody, Asia, Europe, everybody. If we collapse, then what?
0: Then what is what we're going to tackle in the next couple of minutes. What would happen if the dollar wasn't the dollar? To be clear, it still is, but the world's relationship to it is changing, and it has been for decades. The dollar's share of foreign reserves has gone down, and we're in a moment right now where conversations about the dollar's role in the global economy are picking up. Some countries, Russia and China among them, have payment systems that avoid U.S. dollars. There are reports that ships have gotten through the Strait of Hormuz by paying fees to the Iranians in Chinese renminbi. So imagine with me for just a second what a world without U.S. dollar dominance might be like.
10: Well, it doesn't look radically different from where we are today, but I think it'll be different in important ways.
11: The global economy looks like more chaotic.
1: But it's not as if the world would suddenly come to an end.
0: Well, that's good. That was Maury Obstfeld. He's a senior fellow at the Peterson Institute for International Economics. Also Zoe Liu at the Council on Foreign Relations, and Jay Shambaugh, professor of economics and international affairs at George Washington University.
10: As an economist, we sometimes joke about the fact that people like me are a rarity. People who grew up in America who study exchange rates are unusual because we didn't have to grow up thinking about them.
0: We didn't grow up thinking about them, but we're gonna today in this hypothetical, less dollar-centric world.
10: To be clear, we're not talking about a de-dollarized world where just, you know, no one wants to hold treasuries, no one wants to hold dollars. And, you know, at that point, we're in a global financial crisis and it's the international role of the dollar is the least of our worries.
0: That's a really important point. The sudden loss of confidence in the U.S. dollar, where demand dries up overnight, that would be so catastrophically bad that trying to map it out as a hypothetical would be impossible. So we're not going to try. What we are going to do is imagine a scenario where the dollar just doesn't have the dominant international position that it does right now. Maury Obstfeld.
1: You know, in any world we can think of in the medium term, the erosion of the dollar status would be gradual.
0: Unless what the government does speeds things up.
1: And those include, you know, pressuring the Fed to lower interest rates, running very, very large federal budget deficits, you know, the U.S. behaving in a way that is not cooperative and, you know, predatory to other nations, which makes them want to insulate themselves from the levers of power that the dollar endows the U.S. with.
0: I hear what you're saying on the whole gradual thing, but you, of course, know that saying, and I forget the attribution. Things happen very slowly and then all at once. I mean, those three things you just rattled off are happening in real time right now.
1: Mm-hmm. Yeah, I mean, one of the big factors, I would argue the biggest factor that supports the dollar are what economists call network externalities. You know, I use the dollar because everyone else uses the dollar.
0: An analogy that's useful here is thinking of the dollar as kind of like the English language.
11: You know, I don't need to speak Swahili, and people who speak Swahili doesn't need to speak Japanese or Chinese. We can all speak English in order to communicate.
0: In other words,
1: if you want to exchange, you know, Argentine pesos for Turkish lira, you'll probably turn the pesos into dollars and the dollars into lira.
0: Right now, Argentine banks don't have to hold Turkish lira to do business with Turkish companies. They all just trade in dollars, which makes things more efficient for everybody. Now, you take dollars out of that equation?
1: There's an efficiency loss there on an ongoing basis. But it's actually a cost on the entire world, because the entire world benefits from having the dollar as a global currency.
0: I'm going to say that again. The entire world benefits from having the dollar as the global currency. The first big difference of our hypothetical less dollarized world is a less efficient system with more currency risk for businesses and the expense of more currency transactions.
1: You know, effectively like having a small tax, very small tax on all transactions.
0: The second big difference?
12: America's borrowing costs will go up.
0: The federal government's debt held by the public, that's investors and other countries, is more than $31 trillion, which is, in turn, more than the entire American economy is worth. We spent $1 trillion on interest last year, which makes the higher borrowing costs that would come in our less dollar-dominated world, well, it would be real money. And the paralysis that Congress goes through every single year trying to pass a budget, well, forget that.
12: Every fiscal fight becomes a sharper.
0: For you and me, mortgages and car loans and student debt, all of that would get more expensive too.
9: So American consumers have a tougher time. American businesses have a tougher time. Congress has a tougher time. Who wins out of this? Who gains globally out of the dollarization?
11: I'd say there is no true absolute winner in a de-dollarized world. Although the U.S. government absolutely loses its power to sanction foreign entities.
0: That's the third big difference that we're going to talk about. The way the global financial system works now, it's just hard to move money without touching the U.S. dollar or a big U.S. bank.
10: And that means that when the United States chooses to, it has the ability to impose sanctions that cut people off from global finance.
0: Jay Shambaugh again right there at George Washington University. Those sanctions are the biggest economic weapon Washington has.
10: So terrorist groups, countries that are trying to acquire a nuclear weapon when they've said they wouldn't, or, you know, Russia invades Ukraine. If we lose the role of the dollar, we lose that sanctions ability.
0: The dollar is what it is, and we get what we get. Lower rates, significant sanctions power, because of the perceived stability of the U.S. economy and its government. A history of paying our debts on time and strong financial regulation. An independent central bank. But what's that thing people say about great power and it coming with great responsibility?
10: If people see us as irresponsible with our power, it makes it just much more likely that they will find ways to move money that don't touch the dollar.
0: The dollar, again, makes the global economy more efficient for everybody. But that doesn't mean there aren't ways around it.
10: It's expensive to do those things, but if the U.S. gives countries a reason to do it, you could see us walking towards that less dollarized world.
1: And that kind of tipping point could occur rather quickly.
11: I guess the core message is that the only enemy to the U.S. dollar is not a rivaling currency. It's not the renminbi. It's not the euro. It's not the Japanese yen. It's our own fiscal responsibility itself.
9: Or fiscal irresponsibility, right?
11: Right. Irresponsibility from that point of view.
0: This hypothetical that we've been talking about is still a hypothetical. The U.S. dollar is so essential to the global economy that it's not going to be replaced soon. But the institutions of this economy, of which the dollar is one, depend on the institutions of this democracy.

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1: This final note on the way out today, a word on nomenclature, or maybe it's honorifics, I don't know. You might have noticed that earlier in the program, I referred to the new guy at the Fed as Chairman Warsh. The convention for the past two incumbents, Yellen and Powell, has been chair. But Warsh's biography on the Fed's website says chairman. So chairman here it shall be. Our media production team includes Brian Allison, John Fokey, Montana Johnson, Drew Jostad, Gary O'Keefe, and Charlton Thorpe. Alex Simpson is the manager of media production. And I'm Kai Rizdahl. We will see you tomorrow, everybody. This is APM.
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3: I would like Vogue to be representing this idea of living beautifully, no matter what your circumstances.
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0: You see some students who have deep concerns about AI, and you have teachers who are trying to stake out a middle ground and chart a new path for what AI education could look like for their students.
1: I'm Rachel Abrams. 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
2: Live from NPR News in Culver City, California, I'm Duane Brown. President Trump wrapped up his G7 summit meeting in France today, where the U.S. and Iran agreed to reopen the Strait of Hormuz, along with a 60-day ceasefire to continue talks about Iran's nuclear program. But the agreement does not include Israel, and Iran's top diplomat says to end the war, it would also require Israel to withdraw its troops from Lebanon, a condition Israel has rejected. Here's what President Trump had to say.
3: The Lebanon peace is something we'll have to work on a little bit. It's a very small piece of the puzzle, actually, but it still makes a lot of noise. The big deal is the Iran deal. That's where the money is, where the power was. But they have Hezbollah, and we got to get that done one way or the other. We'll do it. I think Israel can do a much better job on it. Syria would love to do it.
2: Senate Democrats and Republicans, meanwhile, have been seeking more details about the agreement for days. A conservative Oklahoma pastor has suspended his campaign for Congress just one day after advancing to a runoff in a crowded Republican primary. From member station KOSU, Anna Pope reports.
4: Jackson Lallmeyer is a pastor at Sheridan Church in Tulsa who founded a group called Pastors for Trump. He was widely seen as a favorite for Oklahoma's first congressional district following a May endorsement from President Trump. However, earlier this week, following reports of suggestive texts, Lallmeyer addressed the messages and a relationship that he says crossed boundaries with a former staffer. In a social media post, Lallmeyer writes that he does not want to be a distraction.

0: Also, school board member John Croissant.
1: This is NPR News. The messaging app Telegram is launching a legal challenge against the platform's temporary suspension in India from Mumbai. Sweta Desai reports.
2: Local media says the Delhi High Court has agreed to hear the case. It comes a day after the Education Ministry ordered the suspension of Telegram. It found that fraudsters were using the app to sell leaked exam papers. Telegram's founder has argued on X that over 150 million users have been unfairly impacted by the suspension. The Education Ministry says Telegram can function starting June 22, after the medical entrance exam is taken again. The ministry cancelled the results of the first round. Following that cancellation, Indian media reported that at least 14 students died by suicide. Many study for years for this exam, and their parents often go into debt to pay for tutors. For NPR News, I'm Shweta Desai in Mumbai.
1: AAA says the average cost at the gas pump for a gallon of regular is still a dollar higher than it was before the war with Iran. Gas prices have been inching down in anticipation of a deal between the U.S. and Iran to reopen the vital Strait of Hormuz, which happened today, to allow oil and transport ships to pass through. Retail spending rose more than expected last month, fueled in part by higher gas prices. 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
5: From the New York Times, I'm Rachel Abrams, and this is The Daily. With the school year ending, educators and parents all over the country are taking stock of the earthquake that is AI in the classroom. Today, my colleague Natasha Singer talks about the year that reshaped American classrooms and how one dedicated teacher helped his students chart their own path into an uncertain future. It's Wednesday, June 17th.
6: Natasha Singer, welcome back to The Daily.
7: Thanks for having me, Rachel.
6: So the school year is done for most students across the country, and it's been a really contentious year when it comes to one topic in particular, which is AI in the classroom, something that you have been covering. Can you summarize for us what the fight is over specifically, and when did it really get started?
7: You know, Rachel, I've been covering tech in schools and tech industry influence in schools for the New York Times for more than a decade, and I've never seen the kind of parent backlash about school tech that we're seeing. And particularly, as you pointed out, AI is becoming the new flashpoint. And I think that it's partly because of the context. First of all, there are massive concerns about cheating. Students tell me they're sitting in the front row of class and the kids in the back row have got their Chromebooks open. And whenever a teacher asks a question, the kids in the back are looking up the answers on Gemini or ChatGPT. And if they get called on, they're just reading the AI answers.
6: Wow.
7: And so there are all these concerns that these AI tools could pose serious risk to kids' learning, to kids' critical thinking. That's part of what the fight is about. And so I think the concerns about these generative AI tools, right, which can produce texts and images, are multiple. You've used ChatGPT and other tools. They regularly make stuff up.
6: Right.
7: And so one of the things is, are they going to misinform students, and are students not going to know? The second thing is that you're basically offloading human tasks to a bot. And if you are a child or a student who doesn't know how to think critically yet, or who doesn't know how to use research, or doesn't know how to analyze a text passage, then it's like both hindering the development of your own human skills and also creating this result that seems human-ish. It's human-esque. And we've seen a series of reports and studies cautioning against using AI in education and the problems it could cause. Mm-hmm. And one of the biggest was a report from Brookings earlier this year in which, you know, they

0: looked at hundreds of studies, and they spoke with hundreds of students and teachers and researchers and parents and technologists across the world. And the Brookings report said that, at least for now, the risk of using generative AI in kids' education far overshadows the benefits.
1: I want to pause briefly here and talk a little bit more about some of those risks that you articulated, because what you are describing as the concern is fundamentally about critical thinking, right? If the assignment is to read Othello and explain what it means, or look at a piece of civil rights law and try to explain how it might apply in a different situation, theoretically, what students are being offered is a machine that can do all of that for you. And just to use an imperfect metaphor, if you think of the brain as a muscle that you exercise by learning to think critically in schools, this is a tool that basically takes away that exercise.
0: Absolutely. It's completely different to read a play like Othello or study primary source documents on the history of the civil rights movement, or even listen to a podcast, versus getting an AI to synthesize that for you, to summarize that for you, to explain it to you. And parents are saying they want to see more research and more studies about the impact of these tools in schools. In New York, we've seen a groundswell of concern specifically around AI and a huge push to get the school district to put a moratorium on using student-facing AI tools and asking for an immediate pause on AI in schools. And one of the things that's remarkable about this polarizing debate is that the folks that are actually in the middle of this, the teachers and the students, are largely left out of the discussion. And so this year I spent a lot of time going to schools and asking teachers and students what they think. I found that more and more teachers and students aren't buying the popular polarizing narratives that, like, AI is magically going to transform education, or AI is going to tragically doom education. You see some students who have deep concerns about AI, and you have teachers mm-hmm. who are trying to stake out a middle ground and chart a new path for what AI education could look like for their students.
1: And what does that path mean? What does it look like?
0: Well, a great example is a teacher that I started talking with earlier this year.
2: Okay. Can you just tell me a little bit about your class and the school? You're in Newark?
3: Yeah, I'm in Newark, New Jersey at North Star Academy, which is a charter school. I've been there for a long time, so I've...
0: His name is Scott Kern. He teaches Advanced Placement U.S. History.
3: It's a passion, for sure. It's hard for me to imagine doing anything else.
0: You just see he's the kind of dedicated, engaging teacher that you wish you had or that you would want for your kids.
3: I don't think they become good writers, good thinkers, good people.
0: And, you know, like many of us, Scott started experimenting with AI chatbots.
4: My kids and I were using it to make silly stories. And
0: then he signed on and did this fellowship program for teachers where he learned to build his own customized AI tools tailored to the history courses that he was teaching. And he's the head of the history department.
4: And I thought, wow, this could be so helpful for me as a curriculum planner.
0: And you can see that that's really useful.
4: Lesson planning, lesson design.
0: But as he's using these AI bots more and more,
4: I thought, I think there's opportunity here.
0: And it occurs to him that the AI might also be able to help engage his students in learning AP US history.
4: To hopefully deepen their thinking and to make for like a richer discussion.
0: But in very limited doses.
4: When teachers know when the moments of academic friction and critical thinking are happening, they can choose that AI will not enter the picture at those moments. And if we do that, then AI, I think, can augment learning in some really powerful ways. And
0: so educators know that the thing that makes students learn is friction, right? The fancy term for it is productive struggle. Mm. If something is easy, you might not retain it. But if you think through something yourself and you ask questions and maybe you make mistakes or maybe you correct it or maybe, you know, you have this epiphany about how to synthesize information from different time periods or whatever, it's going to stick in your head. And so Scott decides to develop some AI tools to see if he can help that productive struggle, that friction with students. And one of the things he does, remember, he's a AP US history teacher, is he creates a debate bot. And in the middle of class, students stop for 10 minutes and they start talking with the AI tool that Scott made. And it's saying to them, what do you think was the primary cause of the Chicago race riots? And students say, here's what I think the reason is. And you've got the bot saying, okay, what evidence do you have for that? Mm-hmm. What's the primary source for your argument? And what about what else is happening around the rest of the country? Maybe it's not isolated to Chicago. The bot is designed to try to push their thinking further and help them hone a deeper argument.
1: Right. It's not trying to think for them.
0: But also, after about 10 minutes, Scott's like, okay, close your computers. And now we're going to talk about this ourselves.
1: He wants to make sure that his kids are still exercising their brain muscles, so to speak.
0: Right. And it's working inside the classroom. Outside the classroom, Scott and one of his teacher colleagues, Mike Taubman, are getting worried because they're noticing that a lot of students are turning to AI tools more frequently. And I have been seeing this a lot in my reporting this year. Like, yeah, there are plenty of kids using AI to cheat or to take shortcuts. But I'm also talking to teens around the country who are using chatbots to, like, create fitness routines or look up recipes or envision their prom dresses or make animated selfie videos.
1: No, it's every time you do a Google search, it is integrated into dating apps. It's everywhere.
0: Right. And so Scott and his teacher, Mike, were, like, just growing concerned about their students.
4: Who knows what's going to be out there in 6 or 7 years? Imagine that they get there and we have done nothing to prepare them to think critically about AI. If we're helping kids figure out the world and their futures, then we have to help them figure this out too.
0: So the teachers decide that generative AI is actually a crucial new subject that teens need to be fluent in.
1: Mm-hmm.
0: And the way they're going to deal with this is they're going to create a new course, and they're going to call it Driver's Education for AI.
4: So our goal in all of this, by the end of the class that we're having, is for you all to think of yourselves as drivers of the technology.
1: We'll be right back.
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8: I'm Dave Thompson. North Dakota is a unique place to live. It is unique because we have oil, we have wind, we have coal, we will potentially have other forms of energy. Plus, we have a very big dependence on agriculture. It truly is a fascinating state to cover. It is a challenge to tell news on a statewide news network because we're always looking for stories that might be interesting to listeners in Wahpeton and Williston, Bisbee to Bowman. And we have to choose that. Red River Valley News will interest people in Bismarck because the Red River Valley is the population center. And with the proposal to bring Missouri River water to Fargo, there are a lot of things that tie our state together. And that's what it's all about. 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It's because we endeavor to tell as many sides of the story as we can. We also endeavor to do what Charles Osgood once said was the challenge of broadcast news, and that's making the important story interesting and the interesting story important. 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
9: I'm Jill Freitas with National Native News. In today's headlines, efforts to reverse a grand staircase management plan stalls, and law enforcement targets gaps in reservation crime investigations. 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
11: Hello. This is The Daily. I'm Rachel Abrams. Back to my conversation with Natasha Singer about the pushback to AI in the classroom and how one teacher is helping his students chart their own path into an uncertain future.
0: So I actually went to the first class of the semester earlier this year in February. 16 students had signed up. It's an elective class, and most of them were seniors preparing to graduate.
1: Okay, so what do they talk about in the first class?
4: You control the wheel. You control where things are going. You are not a passenger who's just sitting there letting AI happen to you. You're in control.
0: They focused on having students think about agency.
4: So to kind of think about this in your own lives, we're going to do what we're calling a 24-hour audit.
0: To look at this, the teachers asked the kids to think about when were the times that they actively asked a chatbot to do something for them specific, and the cases in which you're like on Instagram and there's an algorithm and it's just feeding you content and you're like just scrolling through.
1: They're being asked to think critically about whether they're thinking critically.
0: Right, which may seem obvious, but of course, most of us just mindlessly are using these AI tools all day long.
1: Sure.
0: You know, and in addition to this exercise where they thought about whether they were AI passengers or AI drivers, the students had this fascinating conversation about creativity.
12: Pause. Right there, that clip of the building falling was an AI-generated clip. Now, you would think, like, what's the big deal? It was less than a second, but it caused...
0: They looked at a scene from a movie where a director had used AI to generate an explosion, and they talked about, like, is that film director still the creative force behind this part of the movie, or should the AI also get a co-directing credit? And when we talked to students from the class, they weren't naive about the potential impacts of the technology, and you hear their really sophisticated thinking when we ask them about it.
13: Okay, so I'm Anna, by the way. I work on The Daily, which is, you know, like...
0: So podcast, which is our daily producer, Anna Foley, spoke with a few students.
14: I'll start. My name is Brianna Perez, and I'm currently a senior, and I'm 18.
15: My name is Nicholas Wortham. I'm currently a senior, and I'm 18.
16: My name is Adrian Farrow. I'm a senior, and I'm 18.
13: Okay.
0: And Anna asked them broadly about what they had hoped to get out of the AI literacy class and how they thought about AI now.
14: I decided to sign up for this class because I actually did an internship last year and I saw how there was a lot of AI co-pilots that helped in like business databases. So I feel like AI isn't going to go nowhere. So it's better for me to learn it now. So I will be more like aware and know how to work AI in my future.
16: So I just wanted a better understanding of how AI can help me in my thinking. Like going throughout this class, it kind of made me realize that I have to approach AI with a certain purpose in mind instead of just mindlessly asking a general question, because then AI will kind of drive me and I won't drive it.
13: Yeah. What did you think about AI before you started this class?
14: To me, I think the misconception that I had is AI kind of has the answers to everything, because I had some very specific tasks that I was working on. And if I wasn't specific, giving the AI context or like being straightforward with what I needed it for, it wasn't as accurate or efficient as I hoped it was going to be. And it just showed me that I had to put a lot more effort into my own personal thinking and taking the initiative on my own versus solely relying on AI in places that I probably shouldn't have solely been relying on it for.
13: When you look back on this course, do you have favorite lessons? Any memories that, you know, you had a light bulb moment or like were funny or silly?
14: I would say probably the first class. We had an example chart of like, how are you a driver and how are you a passenger? And I was like, I really sat back and realized, I was like, Spotify has an AI like DJ, and I'm always listening to the AI DJ. It plays all of my favorite music. And I was like, that's AI unconsciously driving me, because I'm not picking the music. I'm just listening to whatever it generates. And I was, it was funny, because I was just like, I feel like I have a good understanding of AI, but this idea of like being a driver wasn't really something that I ever thought of.
13: Did you change how you listen to music? Like, do you still use AI DJ?
14: Yes. Okay. I try to like be more specific. Like, if I don't like the song, I'll skip it now. Before, I just let it used to go on and on and on, but you know, I'm trying to get better.
13: Yeah, you're trying to say like, if it's going to pick music for me, it should be straight hits.
14: Yes.
13: I'm kind of curious, like, before this class, like, I feel like I see a lot of people in my life using AI, including my parents. Have your parents used AI? And, like, what is that like?
14: Yes. So recently I went on vacation with my mom, and our whole itinerary when we were in Puerto Rico was completely ChatGPT generated. Mm. But my mom was like, this saved her so much time, and most of the places we went to were actually pretty good. But I would say the issue with both of my parents is they cannot tell when something's AI generated.
16: Mm. So my dad is mostly a call type of person. Like, he'll call me instead of text me. Mm. But recently he's been texting me and using ChatGPT.
13: How can you tell?
16: I can tell because that is not the way he talks at all. The times he does text me, it's only like one word short answers. And now all of a sudden I'm getting this long paragraph of like advanced words. Mm. Not to say he doesn't know them, but that's not him. And it really caught me off guard. And I asked him about it. And he said, yeah, ChatGPT really helps me formulate my grammar. And I was telling him that I want to hear what you have to say, not ChatGPT. So we talked about it for a bit, and he kind of understood where I was coming from.
13: Mm-hmm. That's a big task as your family ambassador for AI.
16: Well, they say it themselves, like, I'm growing up in this time of AI, so mm-hmm. I feel like it's kind of up to me. Mm-hmm.
0: So the students have taken on the roles of teachers. They're teaching their parents about AI and how to use AI responsibly.
1: But Natasha, given just how fast all this AI technology is evolving, what are the chances that whatever these kids learn this semester would be outdated by the next school year?
0: That's a really good question. But I think what's fascinating about these teachers is they're trying to get students to think deeply about its implications for society, not just how to use it. And the questioning skills that they're learning can be applied to any technology, whether it's social media or like upcoming quantum technology. And so I think of this not so much as AI literacy as AI civics. Mm. It's a civics class. And so as a final project, the students got up and they presented a kind of declaration of independence about this technology.
17: I hold these truths to be self-evident. That artificial intelligence is a tool created to expand human potential.
16: That AI is meant to be a tool to help people instead of replacing human thinking. It is only
15: to foster personal harmony. We seek a personal connection with technology that serves to enhance the human experience without replacing it.
17: That creativity is lost whenever convenience becomes more important than growth, and that true learning still demands struggle, reflection, and creativity. And that
18: AI should be viewed as an extension for humanity, designed to unlock solutions for critical challenges.
17: Whenever AI begins to diminish honesty or human connection, we have the responsibility to limit its use and to question its influence, because learning
15: educational institutions may authorize the usage of artificial intelligence, provided it remains a tool of support and never a surrogate for the educator. In conclusion, we stand firm against the surrender of our autonomy. We assert our role as the architects of the future.
0: When you think of what parents are concerned about, mm-hmm. that there's so much tech in schools, that it is rotting kids' brains and bamboozling them, and they won't be able to think critically, like, here you have 12th graders who arrived at a place where they're excited about AI. They want to use the tools in ways that will benefit them. They have specific ideas about what uses that might be, but they also know that they are dealing with a product, and they don't want to have a product-driven future. They want to have a human-driven future. Mm. And I think that that's like an amazing outcome for parents who are concerned about the overuse of tech in schools.
1: Well, to your point, Natasha, what people are worried about with technology is so existential, right? Like, it's really important how we educate kids. But what is the world that we are educating them for? Because what this one teacher is doing, even if it does work and it gets students to think critically and use these tools better, that feels very out of scale with the advances this technology is making in basically every other sector of our lives. Like, this feels a little bit like a David and Goliath story.
0: So I think you're picking up something that's really important. We all know there's a massive, massive power imbalance between trillion-dollar tech giants pushing schools to train kids on their AI tools and the durable critical thinking skills that teachers like Scott and Mike believe are in the best interests of kids. But I think it's part of a much bigger thing that's happening where we're questioning what we want the world to look like. I'm visiting schools all the time, and students are not buying the idea that an AI-driven future is inevitable.
1: Natasha Singer, thank you so much.
0: Rachel, thank you for having me.
11: Natasha Singer covers technology for the New York Times.
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11: 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I'm Rachel Abrams. 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
23: Partly to mostly cloudy tonight. Chance of showers and thunderstorms in the evening and early overnight hours. Lows will be in the 40s. Tomorrow, partly to mostly cloudy. Chance of showers and thunderstorms. Highs mid-60s to low 70s. Friday, partly cloudy. Breezy in the east. Chance of showers and thunderstorms in the east. Highs will be mid-60s to mid-70s. Saturday's highs, upper 60s to upper 70s. Mid-60s to mid-70s again on Sunday. That's our forecast from Prairie Public. 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

0: you've probably heard of the Bush Foundation by now. At least if you've been a listener to Prairie Public long enough, they're one of our corporate underwriters. They've been supporting big ideas and the people behind them for more than 7 decades. And they recently announced their 2026 Bush Fellows. I'm Eric Deathert. We'll speak to two Bush Fellows, Jennifer Illich of First Link, the Fargo-based nonprofit, on the other end of the 988 crisis hotline, and Tyler Parisian, who is working to preserve the unique Michif language on the Turtle Mountain Reservation. Plus, Rick Eon takes you to a Fargo coffee house that's getting lots of online buzz, Bruno's. And just in time for the Rockets' red glare, Danielle Webster talks to a Horace resident who is petitioning to have fewer days allowing for legal fireworks there. Oh, people have some definite opinions on that. Main Street is coming up next after this news.
1: This is National Native News. I'm Jill Freitas. Grand Staircase Escalante National Monument has been the target of Utah Republican Senator Mike Lee. He's been looking to undo a Biden-era resource management plan meant to focus on conservation and consultation with tribes. That effort has failed for now. KJZZ's Gabriel Pietrasio has more.
2: Using the Congressional Review Act, lawmakers on Capitol Hill could have killed the plan with a simple majority vote from the Senate floor. But that 60-day window has closed.
3: Some people think it's a win, and I suppose in some sense it is, but I don't feel excited about it because I do think there's more coming. We've just thrown away something that could be another weapon.
2: Eric Stanfield is senior anthropologist with the Navajo Nation Heritage and Historic Preservation Department. He helped shape this years-long process. An executive order could still downsize this national monument, significant to Navajos, Hopis, Zunis, Utes, and Paiutes. Together, they formed an intertribal coalition.
3: Having to respond to this really strengthened the coalition. It bonded the group a little bit better. We organize, and that's going to persist.
2: For National Native News, I'm